0: with our very own Leaders and Legends. Whether you're listening on the radio, watching our videos, or tuning in through our podcast, we're glad you're here. So settle in as we dive into the forces driving our region forward. On today's episode of Northwest Leaders and Legends, we are back in Southwest Washington with a leader at the center of one of the fastest growing cities in the state of Washington. Ridgefield's very own Mayor Matt Cole is joining us here in person and in our new studio. Mayor Cole, we are just thrilled that you are here to join us today.
1: Hi, Jill. I'm glad to be here. Thanks for having me.
0: Oh, we are delighted that you are here. We are going to kick off some of our questions to get us a little centered on the city of Ridgefield. So if you would, for listeners that are joining us outside of Southwest Washington or the state and even our new international audience, would you help get us acquainted with Ridgefield and paint a picture of your city and where it's located, who calls it home, and what's driving Ridgefield's rise as the fastest growing city in Washington?
1: Yeah, well, you hit the nail on the head. I mean, Ridgefield is centered right here in Southwest Washington, just north of Vancouver. And, you know, it's been a burgeoning community for a good 10, 15 years. I mean, we've really been hustling, bustling for a while. Traditionally, it's been a farming community. We started with prunes and potatoes. That's why our mascot is the Spudder, is either that or the prune. And we went with the Spud. I think that was a better choice.
0: Better choice.
1: Yes. So, and really have really just kind of like evolved like from a little pocket community into our like a really own unique identity as a city, as a fast growing city.
0: So. What's driving Ridgefield's rise as the fastest growing city in Washington State?
1: That's a good question. So there's a lot that Ridgefield has to offer. And this is one of the best parts about my role as mayor is getting to talk about those types of things. But really, Ridgefield is situated just perfectly in the larger metro area. And if you look around our metro area, especially Portland and Vancouver, there's a lot of communities that are largely built out. I mean, they don't have capacity to grow a lot further. Ridgefield happens to be that, centered right along Interstate 5. It's 20, 25 minutes from Portland Airport. It's got this beautiful, beautiful 5,000-acre wildlife refuge, views of the mountains. So people are just, I think, drawn to that because of the practicality and the beauty.
0: Right. And just 15,000 residents and growing.
1: Actually, more than that. I think we're actually pushing to 18,000 residents and growing. Yes.
0: And growing. Yes. Yeah. Well, let's just take a little trip down memory lane and explore Ridgefield's history a little bit and the unique story that really shaped the community. So my question is, how did the city really get started and how did the mills in particular help shape its economy and the culture?
1: Yes. That's a great question. City was founded in 1909 and has been kind of growing ever since then. If you look at it, it's situated right along Lake River, which is a feeder into the larger Columbia River. And one of the things that happened there, because it was right there was a bunch, like you hit the nail on the head, there's several mills that operated on the waterfront for a lot of years, and they would do wood treating throughout that time. In fact, the rhythm of the town really followed the rhythm of the mill for a long time. And in 1993, the last mill that was there shuttered when it went belly up and left us with a whole bunch of creosote in the ground. So there was a lot of contamination there. But prior to that, in the 20th century, if you lived in Ridgefield, chances are you were either worked at the mill or you knew somebody who did work at the mill. It was a small town, but that was really the lifeblood of the local economy there, that and farming. And so when it went belly up in the 90s, I think the town was sort of at this turning point. Like, what was it going to be? What did it want to be? And it sort of, for a long time, for the next decade and a half, it sort of lived there as like this little pocket. Not a lot happening other than the traditional farming. And then all of a sudden, it just exploded. And for the larger the reasons that I just explained. Yeah. I mean, it really is an attractive place. And I think people figured that out.
0: Well, Ridgefield has seen remarkable commercial momentum mm-hmm. in all of these years, from Washington's first In-N-Out Burger to the new Costco and the continued expansion at Union Ridge Town Center, which we see really from I-5.
1: Yeah.
0: And then, of course, just next door, the Cowlitz Indian Tribes, Alena Resort, which is booming mm-hmm. and continuing to grow, all creates more of that regional draw to your community. So at the same time, the city's making major investments investments in infrastructure to prepare for what's ahead. Walk us through these developments and how they position Ridgefield for its next chapter.
1: Yeah, for sure. Well, certainly, like the notoriety that we get recently over the last year plus has been In-N-Out, and things like yeah. Costco coming there, like Washington's first In-N-Out. That was a pretty big deal when it opened last year. I see that more as a byproduct of our growth rather than the thing itself. And you know, like I've lived in Ridgefield for about 10 years, so by no means am I a generational resident there like a lot of people that I know, and they'll quickly remind me of that. There's Ridgefield, and then there's residents of Ridgefield. But I was there pre-Ridgefield Wrappers. I was there pre-grocery store. When we moved there about 10 years ago, there was no grocery store. I remember thinking, moving from East Vancouver, looking around thinking, I got to go where to get groceries? It's how far? Because I was used to having everything at kind of arm's reach. And then that was a catalyst, right? Like the town knew it needed to, it was growing. They had all this residential development. There's not a lot of commercial stuff happening. It knew it needed to transition. And so the city attracted a grocery store. We actually did a recruitment process to get a grocery store to come here. We recruited Rosars, and that really started the process. And I think the secret got out, and then suddenly, you know, like Costco shows up, right? And I remember when we were recruiting Rosars, like they'll tell a story about we hired a consultant, we had a binder, we were looking for stores to do that, because that seems like a small thing to a lot of other bigger communities, but it's a big thing when you live in a small community. And so we had this binder, and we were doing research on these companies. Well, when Costco came in, they came with their own binder on sure. us. And so it was kind of reverse. And from then on, it was just kind of a snowball effect where, like I think a lot of places saw what a great place it was, worth investing in. And it has really been great for our local economy, not just because growth for growth's sake, but also because it's provided the necessary jobs that we need, the services we need, and all of the amenities that I think people have been wanting for a long time to make it a thriving community.
0: Let's also chat about the grants and the federal funding the city has secured for these projects that really cut the cost for Ridgefield mm-hmm. taxpayers. I know you've sought those out.
1: Yes. Yeah, we do. We, you know, the city wisely invested in a grant writer a couple of years back and has more than brought that return on investment for us. So we get grants. I mean, a lot of cities do. Like that's part of the process. You apply for state and federal grants, but we have. And so we saw grants. We initially received a grant for our the land that our new community and recreation center is going to go on. That was kind of the start of it. And there's other things that have happened recently. Our city council last year knew that public safety was an important increasing demand on our community, but also keeping pace with that growth. And so we enacted what's called a public safety sales tax. It's a 0.1% that will help fund recruitment and retention of new officers. But also, we just recently got a $1 million grant to help assist with that. Public safety is a huge component of any community, but for ours, especially in Washington State, where law enforcement officers are in high demand because there's a lot of scarcity there, having that ability to recruit people and to provide a good quality of life is exactly something we're looking for.
0: Well, Ridgefield has also been really intentional about balancing housing growth with livability. Mm-hmm. And how is the city approaching that balance? And how does the council really evaluate new developments to ensure it aligns with Ridgefield's long-term strategy?
1: Yeah. So, you know, like the tension we wrestle with is that Ridgefield has really more than doubled in size over the last 15 years. I mean, the growth has been tremendous. I think that even since the pandemic, we've grown over 60%. Right?
0: Incredible.
1: Yeah, incredible growth. And, you know, anytime you have that level of growth, you also kind of wrestle with how to manage it and to manage it smartly. I talk a lot about in our city smart growth and needing that. And so it's one thing to build homes, but we didn't want to just build sprawl. We just want to just put homes wherever. So we wanted to thoughtfully plan our city. And one of the things I really appreciate, and I'm by no means taking credit for this at all. We have an incredible city staff, but like just the city is exceptionally well planned. There's pockets of commercial neighborhood businesses. There's our downtown area. There is our junction area, what we just talked about, where Costco and In-N-Out are, and all of that serves different needs within the city. The people who commute from out of the city to go to Costco to get their groceries, the people who want to go to the coffee shop or the neighborhood pub or the pizza place in town, like those are all really, really important parts of what we do. And any city, you can't just provide one or the other. You have to have a balance of all those things: services, commercial amenities, and a good residential environment. And I think Ridgefield has done exceptionally well doing all three of those things.
0: I think it has too. And also one of the key factors is the ratio of green space is one that I think is worth sharing with the audience too, because I know that's a big deal. You know, when we make all these major investments in development projects, we want to make sure, especially with residential, that you're just not on top of the next neighbor. And I think that your plan, the planning has really shown that you are really intentional about that.
1: Absolutely. So one of the things that I'm really proud of our city council for having the vision to do was we enacted a parks and open spaces rule. So with all of our new residential development, we'll say 25% of that development has to be dedicated to parks and open spaces. I don't know that there's too many other communities in Southwest Washington, let alone Washington itself, that has that. And what that does is it provides that. So, like, you know, one of the things that we spend a lot of time talking about is our growth, obviously, because we're so fast growing. But a lot of people have some misconceptions about what growth is and why we're growing. And, you know, they'll wag their finger at the city and say, stop the growth. And like, we don't really get the choice to say, don't come here, because people are going to come here, right? And with a nationwide housing shortage, you know, we have to be able to accommodate that. But with all of the urbanization that comes with that, we want to make sure that we preserve that quality of life, that unique character and identity that Ridgefield has. And the way we've done that is through parks and open spaces. So we have a pretty in-depth trail network. We have a lot of parks. We're actually hosting like a movie in our newest park. It's called Storybook Hollow this weekend. And it's just a way to celebrate these places that bring people together. And that's what our council have seen as a real necessity. So with every new community we build, we also have parks and open spaces for people to enjoy, and they're all public. They're not; they don't belong to that development. They belong to the city for everybody to enjoy from wherever you live.
0: Love seeing that.
1: So
0: love
1: great.
0: Seeing that.
1: Yeah.
0: Earlier this year, the City Council invited Ridgefield's residents and neighbors to hear the full presentation of the city's 20-year vision in Vision 2045. So you are really planning all those years ahead. So let's dig into that.
1: Yeah.
0: Talk to us about some of the placemaking initiatives that are shaping Ridgefield's future.
1: Well, so Envision Ridgefield 2045 is our comprehensive plan update. So every city in Washington under the Growth Management Act, it has to do a 20-year forecast every 10 years. So we're at that point. Last time we did was 10 years ago. So we're due. Actually, we're, 2025 was our year, but we're working with the county to kind of finish that up. And we're looking at ways like, okay, what do we got to do to meet the demand for our housing? And that's a huge thing. And then how many jobs do we need to provide? So it looks at things like that. It's a comprehensive plan. We call it that for a reason, because it does. It covers environment. It covers trail networks, infrastructure. It covers housing, jobs, all of that stuff. So we are really at the tail end of that right now. And where we've gotten is to say, hey, we want to be able to provide over 1,200 new homes and new areas, over 840 jobs in new areas and expansion areas. That's been sort of a sticking point, like it's just those expansion areas. Citywide, we're looking at upwards of 5,000 new homes over the next 20 years. And so to accommodate that, the city is supposed to grow by another 11,000 residents by that time. And so we're making investments now to make sure that we preserve our unique way that we have right today.
0: Right.
1: So.
0: Right.
1: Yeah.
0: I think that's amazing. And having all of this planned out just gives you the blueprint of what you are imagining for the future, for your families,
1: Absolutely.
0: For the families that are going to be coming to your community. Well, stay right where you are. I'm looking at our time. I know that we are just right up next to a break. So there is more to come on Northwest Leaders and Legends with our special guest today, Mayor Matt Cole, the City of Ridge from the City of Ridgefield. And we'll be right back after this break. Stay tuned.
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2: And we're back from our break with the City of Ridgefield's very own Mayor, Matt Cole. Mayor Cole, let's dig into economic development for a moment. Yes. Ridgefield's economic development strategy is part of the comp plan. Mm-hmm. And I understand that 20 new businesses were opened in Ridgefield in 2025. And I just would love to know what goals are guiding the city's current plans. And are there shovel-ready sites available for traded sector businesses?
3: Yeah, so we definitely there are. And, especially up towards the junction where there's still a lot to be built out. And really, the untapped portion that is zoned for a lot of commercial development is on our east side of town. And so it's so funny how a freeway can create like this divide in a city, even like Ridgefield. But the east side of town has Clark College with their advanced manufacturing facility, which just opened earlier this year. And then we have a lot of new development coming in. There's going to be a lot of new commercial happening right there, which is going to provide a lot of those jobs we talked about. And under our comprehensive plan, I mentioned that in our expansion areas, we have something like 840 new jobs, but there's going to be over 9,300 new jobs over the next 20 years that happen inside the city alone. And so we're really looking at ways that we can lean into having our own self-sustaining economy while also being part of a regional network of cities and jurisdictions that also are trying to advance their economic development practices.
2: Really, and looking ahead to your point, what industries or sectors do you think are best positioned to thrive in Ridgefield, and why?
3: Yeah, one of the things that we've seen, especially coming out of the pandemic, we saw a lot. I think a lot of communities saw was really remote work. Right? There's a lot of people who, if you talk to them inside Ridgefield, they work remotely. I'm no exception to that. I've worked remote for like the last 6, 7, or I think even 8 years. And so one of the things that we're doing right now is we're working with developers as we do planned unit developments. We look at saying, hey, how do we provide remote workspaces as well for people to thrive there? So there's a new housing community in Ridgefield. It's called Sanderling Park. They just opened like this clubhouse, and within that they have like a business center, I guess is the best way to call it. There's like little desk space. It's not some place to kind of post up and be there permanently, but it's like you can go there and work for the day. There's a little desktop and stuff like that. But I could see more communities like that, something that embraces the nature of where people want to work. So that is in itself industry agnostic, but it is something that I think that a lot of people want. And I think that if you start building communities around that, with that in mind, there's going to be more people who say, this is a place where I want to live because I can work here, I can live here, and I don't necessarily have to be, play here. Yeah. I'm not tied to going to the office every day. And we don't really want that. I don't want to commute to an office every day, especially if you have to go to Portland or even downtown Vancouver. Like there's nothing inherently wrong with that, but I want people to feel like you can be close to home and time to take the kids to practice or go to the gym or whatever you want to do, like to have your quality of life. And so that's one thing we're leaning into right now, too.
2: Or a Raptors game.
4: A
2: Raptors game, too.
3: Yes.
2: You could have that. So Ridgefield's historic downtown is part of Washington's Main Street program. And how are you all building on that and keeping that historic charm really alive?
3: We have a Main Street program. We're one of 70 cities in the state of Washington to be a Main Street affiliate, and it's a really that like you need we need partners like this in Ridgefield especially. What I keep saying is, as we launch into a downtown revitalization initiative, it is not just a spreadsheet exercise or a city plan exercise where we look at infrastructure and all those things. Those things are very, very important, but it's a community exercise as well, and you need strong partners like a Main Street program to help you say what is it that the needs of the businesses that live here, the residents that live here, how do we make this a place where people want to gather. And we're looking at all of that right now.
2: Yeah. Well, you've got a beautiful blend and a mix of old and new. And so really, on the flip side of that, the port's new waterfront development, Incredible, is also coming together. And really, how do those two pieces, like we said, the old and the new, how do they fit into Ridgefield's story?

0: Yeah. So like I was talking about, like anytime you have this level of growth, there is a tension that you wrestle with it, you know. And what I'm very clear about telling people is that you will never see a Starbucks or an In-N-Out. And I'm a big fan of both those, right? I go to Starbucks sometimes twice a day. But I don't have anything against Starbucks. Yeah. But you'll never see those downtown. What we want downtown is to be the shops. And what I've seen is like people want to go visit a historic downtown or a quaint Mayberry type of Main Street downtown community. And they want to get a memento, a token or something like that to remind them of their place there. So I'm interested in like the kitschy shops. And we have a couple of those. We have a shop that just opened up. It's called Toys on Main, and they are so busy, and they're within our floral shop, and that's an incredibly redemptive space as it is, because that was home to 100 plus years. It was a hardware store, and when the hardware store closed last year, I think the community was sort of mourning the loss of that because it was a staple. And in moved this floral shop that also brought in a sputter shop and the toy shop, and there's an art gallery now. It's like this mixed use space that people can use, and I think that people want a little token to say, remind me of my experience there. And so bringing those types of place downtown, and then the stuff like the big chain restaurants, you know, we have Jersey Mike's opening, I think, this week, which I'm a big fan of Jersey Mike's as well. Goodness. So things like
1: that's
0: that.
1: That's breaking
0: that,
1: news
0: yes,
1: then.
0: That is. For Jersey Mike's. But yeah. that is something that you want to have in different parts of the town. So that's how we sort of balance it, right? You say, there's a place for these things. And then, you know, the downtown or the commercial neighborhood businesses are for like the small business owner, the upstart who wants to do something unique. And then leave an impression as a part of that community, not just as a standalone business.
1: Oh, my goodness. And then, of course, you've got this beautiful downtown historic presence you feel that the minute that you walk into or drive into your downtown area. And then you look and you see this beautiful waterfront that is developing. And so it feels like the Port of Vancouver has gone through their massive development plans for their port. The Port of Kamiswashugal has gone through their development plans, and they are so close, I think, to maybe opening the new phase of their development. Tell us where the Port of Ridgefield's development project is right now, and tell us a little bit about that from a planning perspective.
0: Absolutely. So we talked a little bit about the history of the waterfront and when the mill was there, you know, and what that left was a lot of contamination that had to be cleaned up over nearly 30 years, right? $92 million later, through grants from the Department of Ecology, they had to really take out a lot of that dirt and replace the soil there and everything. And so what you see right now is a blank canvas. And the port has, for the better part of the last decade plus, been working on a redevelopment effort and what that's going to look like. What kind of Ridgefield do we want to be, like, not just now, but 20 years from now, or even further than that? And so, you know, one of the things that I think a lot of people – there's two things that I've heard a lot of that people talk about is a hotel. You know, they said, well, we don't want a hotel down there, and we don't want, quote, low-income housing, right? Now, those are both hard propositions for different reasons. So if it takes a hotel that maybe that would give people a place to stay and a reason to come downtown and stay there – I'm interested in that conversation, but I want to make sure that we preserve what the unique aspects of that. As far as the housing, we haven't zoned it for housing. The Port of Ridgefield has kind of proposed it, said, hey, we can put some housing in there. I don't think it's low-income housing by any means. I think it's affordable housing. But when we're facing a million home shortage in our state for housing alone, I think that that's a conversation worth having as well. And I don't know how we get there just yet, because everything are sort of conceptual plans at this point. But I think we're going to get there.
1: Well, let's talk about Ridgefield and its carving its own identity out for itself. We talked so much about a standout place to live and to work and to play. And how do you really see the city leaning into that vision, that differentiating itself against really maybe some of the other communities here in Clark County and Southwest Washington? What do you think is the defining difference?
0: The defining difference, I think, really is the amenities that we are providing. I want to see places that are accessible to all people, like all abilities. And that's been a big point. Having trails that people can navigate, you know, we're like a lot of communities right now are talking about e-bikes and things like that. And so like access to nature, like you hear people talk about that all the time. It's a selling point, right? And we do have the refuge. We do have access points to things like Mount St. Helens and the greater, you know, like the greater landscape that we enjoy here in the beautiful Pacific Northwest. And then we have things like the Raptors, right? Which is, it's more than just a baseball game. I love going because it's a place to to connect with neighbors, right? Like you go there and you sit there and you converse and you catch up with people. Sometimes I forget that I'm not even watching a baseball game because I'm talking to people about things that are going on in the city. So those are the types of things that bring people together. And I think when you do that, that's how you build healthy community. And that's the kind of stuff that I get really excited about, more than just like my role in public policy, but also in community development.
1: You can feel that, and your community can feel that from you, an exceptional leader with just a passion for his community. And I do want to kind of wrap us up this way, Mayor Cole. Let's talk about the RISE initiative, the Revitalize, Invest, Sustain, and Enhance, and what it means for belonging in Ridgefield. Why is this initiative so important to the community, and how do you see it shaping your leadership and the legacy you hope to leave as mayor?
0: Absolutely. So Jill, I think that when you look at communities and you say, well, what are the things that bring people together? What is the thing that sort of creates this like centralized identity of any community? One of those goals is preserving downtown. And so when we were looking at that last year, we had come up with an initiative. We're saying, you know what? It's more than just street lighting. It's more than parking. It's more than accessibility. It's all of those things and, right? That's what the downtown initiative is about. And again, it's more than just a master planning exercise. It's how do we engage the community in that? How do we bring them along with us? And how do we make this a place that is long-term, sustainable, that honors who we have, who we are, and where we've been, and also provides a pathway to where we're going? And I think that's where the waterfront development is so important. I think that's why we look at downtown as more than just a singular exercise. It's more of an ongoing thing. And so I'm really excited about that because it will be, I think, a legacy. I think what we do now, we're at its turning point, right? Each generation has an opportunity to shape what their community looks like. This will be our footprint.
1: Mayor Cole, we are right here in peak season in the Pacific Northwest, and especially in Washington State. So for those that are traveling anywhere around our state, make sure that you have a chance to stop by Ridgefield and see for yourself. Thank you so much for joining us today. We'll have another special guest on the way. And until then, thanks so much for watching. Bye for now. Thank you for spending a bit of your day with us today, and I hope today's show brought insight and value to you. 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
1: 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So settle in as we dive into the forces driving our region forward. On today's episode of Northwest Leaders and Legends, we are here with the Chief of Staff of the Seattle Metropolitan Chamber, Lynette Buffington, and she is here to talk with us about this month's FIFA World Cup and Seattle's preparation for all of the events that are here and happening right now within our state. So to kick us off, Lynette, thank you so much for joining us today on Northwest Leaders and Legends.
3: Happy to be here. Thank you, Jill.
1: Wonderful. Okay, well, let's start with this question. The Seattle Chamber clearly wanted to ensure that local businesses were fully prepared and not caught flat-footed as hundreds of thousands of visitors descended onto the region. With that in mind, can you walk us through what that support actually looks like on the ground?
3: A little bit of the backstory is we, as the Seattle Chamber, inserted ourselves to the host committee as the partner to help businesses be ready, not just in Seattle, the epicenter of all World Cup activity, but across the state, because the host committee was very smart in thinking about distributing the celebrations across 9 locations in the state. So we wanted to make sure every business and every nook and cranny of the state had some sort of resource to prepare them for the crowds. And a lot of this inspiration came from lessons learned during COVID, when organizations like the Seattle Metro Chamber and other economic development associations across the state were tasked with pushing relief dollars out to small businesses struggling during the close downs. And what a lot of us learned that did this work is that businesses had varying levels of readiness and resiliency and nimbleness. So with all those lessons learned, when we saw an opportunity to take those lessons and apply them to a really positive disruption to business, crowds coming, the Seattle Chamber really wanted to step into a space to create a playbook that would assist businesses with real, achievable, low-lift strategies to be ready for the crowds. And so that looked like starting a year ago with monthly webinars that were informational, just to try to demystify rumors, confusion, misunderstanding. We were doing those monthly, and then we advanced those to a couple times a month that were both briefings in some regard, and then some were small business trainings. So that's what it looked like in the months leading up to it. And then in the spring, we released the playbook. And the playbook, the Small Business Mega Event Playbook, is designed to be a tool for businesses with very realistic, not hard to do, an organized display of how businesses can benefit from these opportunities. And that range, those webinars and those trainings looked like open to all. They were free. Some were just 100% online. Some were in our office, and some were deployed into communities. I can't tell you how many videos I did with business associations and small business support organizations. I just zoomed in or teamsed into their events and gave an overview. So that's what it really looked like in the preparation and readiness. And then we answered a lot of questions. Again, a lot of people were seeking perfect information. And as we all know, when you have these mega events, information becomes available when it does. You can't rush it along. So we really tried to get people to not worry about perfect, but decide to be prepared.
1: How did you really help those small businesses then really capitalize on it and really all of the mega events, not just FIFA, but all of those to come into the future? How did you help them really capitalize on all of the thousands of people, hundreds of thousands of people that were going to be coming to the city?
3: Yeah. So one, we pushed those playbooks out, and it wasn't just our playbook. There was a playbook for brand management that Visit Seattle put out that created a free brand that any business can use for marketing to show that they were celebrating too. So something to draw folks in. The Sports Commission created the Game Watch Guide so people understood how to show games and celebrate. So we had all these playbooks and then very tactical sessions of how to get prepared. But there was just some very simple advice. Maybe you open earlier. Maybe you open later. If you're going to have a high volume, maybe you want to move to some counter service options. What would you do? How do you handle a rush of customers? How do you handle a depletion of inventory? How do you handle that your crowd is going to come on foot and not by car or whatever? So we really tried to walk through scenarios with folks. And I'd be remiss not to also thank the business improvement districts around the stadium. So the BIA for the Central International District, Alliance for Pioneer Square, and the SoTo Business Alliance, they also were funded with the ability to hire a sports economy specialist that was tasked with getting out door-to-door with those businesses and taking our playbooks, all the playbooks, out to those businesses and promoting them. And then in the CID, there was some work with translating the playbook as well. So there was even live translation sessions with folks from our team in the CID so there could be real accessible Q&A. But we gave really practical advice. And we told people, you can be skeptical, you can be excited, but let's not be unprepared. So that was our point. Yeah.
1: Well, from your perspective, what kinds of real on-the-ground changes are you seeing businesses make as a result in this investment of time? Is there something that you really captured from these businesses that you might not have known before?
3: we're planning for what our impact report is going to look like. So we're all ideating on what do we want to capture. So what I'm seeing is the stuff I told you, these pivots, that small pivots businesses are making, but businesses that may not, you know, be the first place tourists go are changing things up just enough to draw guests in, be it a bracelet making thing or some sort of attraction to pull people in. So we're seeing businesses try to maybe make a little bit more effort than the regular course of business to attract businesses in. We're seeing, people upping their game in social media, which we know businesses always want to do. This was maybe the inspiration to kickstart that. We've seen this pivot in menus. We've seen this pivot in services. The home team down in Occidental Square has a giant beer garden with this great game watch. And I have walked through Occidental Square 3 or 4 times since the games have started, some for the games, some for vibe, some for walking out of a Mariners game. And the joy that is happening in Occidental Square, which is a beautiful place in the city of Seattle, the joy that is happening there to watch the games and everything. I think we all know that when a city or a community stretches itself and performs well, it just opens the gate for what potential to come.
1: It's so exciting. Beth and I shared this statistic together on our interview with the Seattle Sports Commission and the CEO, Beth Knox. And we talked about the fact that these visitors, these international visitors, 2/3 of them are expected to return to Seattle within the next 5 years. So this is the playbook that you've created and all the prep work that's been done and the sharing of these stories just really sets the stage for the tourists and the travel that's going to come back, and then the economic development that is grounded as a result of all of this work.
3: Yes. And we see, if just giving a nod to the rest of the state, we're seeing really wonderful activations and fan zones across the state. And while Seattle is probably getting the most international tourists, I would like to think, and there's some anecdotal feedback, that these game watches in other parts of the state are really rallying the locals. And the locals are coming down and discovering their downtowns and their businesses. So we do hope that we have continued benefit from locals really discovering their own state and their own region.
1: I think it's wonderful. Yeah, we've seen Everett and Spokane as a huge example of turnout.
3: Bremerton looks amazing.
1: Amazing.
3: Yeah, Spokane, Bremerton, Everett. Yeah, Thurston down on the lake, really outstanding. I was at an event on Friday, and it said that on Juneteenth, so on June 19th, when the U.S.-Australia was playing, early data was showing over 500,000 people were in downtown Seattle. But that was only domestic data. The AI tool used to pull that data wasn't able to pull from international visitors. So I imagine we surpassed even what we had for the Super Bowl parade. We're hitting numbers out of the park. And to your point about the return visitor, the Seattle games and the stadium are just coming up a number one on every best place for soccer list. So we knew 2 billion eyes on Seattle would benefit us. I hope we all imagine this greatness, but it has been just pure joy to watch everybody thrive. I know some folks don't feel like they're thriving, but we are thriving as a region. We know some neighborhoods are feeling like they're not getting hit, or maybe the regulars aren't there. So I can't emphasize enough. Don't forget to visit your local haunts, your favorite haunts. They really need you there, too.
1: I agree. And you actually articulated really the last part of one of the questions that I had is, how are you seeing now that we are in real time and we're right in the middle of World Cup? You know, are these numbers even more? Are the travel expectations and the data more than you expected? It feels like it is, and that there's more visitors and there's more economic activity happening than the city and maybe even the state could have even imagined.
3: Yeah, I think there was a lot of modeling, and that modeling continued to get revamped based on realities of what nations were coming here and all those things. But this is my guess, is that Seattle has displayed itself so well across all the social media and media platforms that anybody that was in the nation and curious in the U.S. or even in North America and had the ability to come to Seattle for these next 2 games is going to find a way to Seattle. You cannot deny the way we have shown ourselves. And it's not like we didn't know the mountains were there. We didn't know the sound was there. And we didn't know. We all know these things, but we've just really have shown out. The weather's been outstanding and people are having a wonderful time. So I think we are going to meet, if not exceed, some of the pre-modeled data. I think small businesses will have a variety of stories to tell. And we're looking forward to having those conversations. And we took a lot of feedback from some of the concerns that came out of the MLB All-Star Game and even the U.S. Open down in Pierce County. And we really worked to make sure businesses had the resources to ready themselves. And I think there will be stories about, I made the pivot and it benefited me greatly. There'll be stories about, hey, we wish we could have got more people to our neck of the woods and what can we do next time? But what I really think will also be is we're here at the table as a business community to talk about how to build on this past experience.
1: Well, I know for those of us in Southwest Washington, those playbooks will be so beneficial as our community here looks ahead and in planning ahead. And all this work that you've put into those playbooks, this is your intellectual property and playbook that has never been created before, as I understand it, that you will be able to use in the future to really ground how we prepare for these events, continue to host them here in our area, and then really build on the competitiveness of our state and our communities across the state. That's a huge deal. And with all of this, I have to say, as I had shared with Beth, Lynette, your Seattle Metropolitan Chamber has met the moment. Congratulations to you, all of your hard work. Such an exciting time. And we still have matches to come. So, I mean, now we're into the elimination piece. So, I mean, this kind of momentum is just continues to build for us throughout the summer months. So a great time to get out into the communities that you haven't seen yet. Ride that Amtrak Cascade. We have had that episode where that's free for kiddos under the age of 18. Take your families, hit all of the communities that are on that passageway, and make sure to see other communities, Seattle, Everett, all of the ones that that are having these host cities for these games. Get out and enjoy the time and then the beautiful weather that we have with people that you might not have met before and celebration. So fun time to be here and just delighted that you were with us today as another supplemental piece of our show featuring FIFA World Cup and Seattle's presence here in the month of June and July. So thank you so much for your time, Lynette. We just appreciate you so much.
3: Yes, I loved being here. It's always great to tell the story. So thank you for amplifying it.
1: Thank you for spending a bit of your day with us today. And I hope today's show brought insight and value to you. 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
5: Hello, I'm Eileen Cowan, also known as Machine Eileen of Introducing the Machine. And right now, I'm listening to Mainline Florida by Eric Clapton. And so will you on KXRW.

This is Sarah Arslanian from Introducing the Machine. You can also call me Machine Sarah. And I'm listening to Lucinda Williams, Can't Let Go. And you're going to listen to it now, too.

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2: 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I'm DJ Stina, and up next, I've got some music from Senegal with Orchestra Baobab doing Warente Serene here on KXRW.

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0: This is KXRW 99.9 FM. I'm DJ Stina. I'm going to tell you a little bit about what you've been hearing this hour. That was just the Bembeya Jazz National with Balake. Before that, Ibo Taylor, Otwer Abroba, Alafarka Touré with Cherie, Orchestra de la Payote with Kadia Blues, Arat Kilo, Mamani Kita, Mike Ladd with Dao Kula, and started it off with Orchestra Baobab with Marente Serene. So, a focus on West African music and adjacent music in this hour, and we're going to keep that going with Cheikh Lo, Il Ne Jaman Trop Tard, here on KXRW.
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I'm DJ Stina, and that was just Ali Mayu Eshete with Talentena Zare. Before that, Blick Bassi with Wonji. Le Vikings de la Guadalupe with Ambience Vikings. And Chick Lowe started us off with that set. Thank you for joining me in this West African Plus musical hour. Up next, Afel Bokum with Alasadi here on KXRW.

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1: 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This show is going to take you on an unforgettable adventure through the silver screen. I'm your guide, Austin Reed. Join me as we delve deep into the realms of Hollywood's finest creations and hidden gems along the way. Movies have the power to transport us to incredible worlds, evoke a wide range of emotions, and ignite our imaginations like nothing else. They capture our hearts, challenge our minds, and provide us with a much-needed escape from the ordinary. Flick Fix is here to celebrate the magic of cinema, to honor the art of storytelling, and to light up a passionate flame within each and every one of you. So grab your popcorn, dim the lights, and get ready to immerse yourself in a world of lights, camera, and action. Hello, everybody, and welcome to Flick Fix, the show where we travel across dangerous seas, confront mythical creatures, and then somehow end up trapped at a dinner party with three other people. Honestly, I'm not sure which one sounds more terrifying. Coming up, we're starting very, very big with Christopher Nolan's The Odyssey, an enormous IMAX epic filled with crashing waves, legendary heroes, and enough volume to shake the snacks out of your hand. Then we're shrinking things down considerably for The Invite, where four people, one apartment, and a seemingly innocent dinner leave plenty of room for things to get interesting. And later on, our spotlight review takes us back to 1988 for The Naked Gun, a movie that gave a canceled television series a second life on the big screen, and proved that sometimes a show can fail on TV, return as a movie, and immediately start running over trash cans. So grab your oars, check the dinner reservations, and try to maintain a straight face. It's time for Flick Fix.

0: The Odyssey is an epic fantasy action film written and directed by Christopher Nolan, based on Homer's ancient Greek poem. Matt Damon stars as Odysseus, the king of Ithaca, as he attempts to make the very long, extremely inconvenient journey home after the Trojan War. Along the way, he encounters storms, battles, mythical creatures, and basically every possible obstacle besides road construction. Anne Hathaway plays his wife, Penelope, with an enormous ensemble cast that includes Tom Holland, Robert Pattinson, Lupita Nyong'o, Samantha Morton, Zendaya, and Charlize Theron. Whenever Christopher Nolan releases a new movie, it becomes one of the most exciting weekends of my life. Yes, he is one of the most famous directors working today, but there is a very good reason for that. His movies feel like events, and they are pretty much the only films that can convince me to pay extra for IMAX. I had known about the Odyssey film for a while, saw the trailer about a year ago, and immediately knew I had to see it on the biggest screen available. Epic movies require epic movie screens. I believe that's written in a rulebook somewhere. Thankfully, I am very happy to report that I really enjoyed this film. Is it perfect? No. But before getting into the problems, I need to make one thing extremely clear. This movie should be experienced in IMAX, or at least on the largest and loudest screen or speakers you can find. The cinematography is beautiful. The caves, ships, enormous skies, storms, and battle scenes all look exactly as grand as you would hope. This is what an epic should look like. Nolan had incredibly high expectations to meet here, and visually, he absolutely met them. The ensemble cast is also excellent. Matt Damon and Anne Hathaway both deliver strong performances, and honestly, I could probably just read the entire cast list and say, oh yeah, they were good too, and so on. Everyone seems fully committed to the size and seriousness of the story, even while wearing costumes that probably required three assistants and a pulley system. Then there is the sound. Nolan has occasionally been criticized for making his movies so loud that the dialogue starts sounding like it's being delivered from inside a washing machine. Thankfully, I could understand almost everything this time. More importantly, the storms, battles, and action sequences are unbelievably powerful in IMAX. And it may be the IMAX talking, but the movie is loud. Really loud. The theater shook, my seat vibrated, and several moments felt like they were rearranging my internal organs. There is also one sound in particular that will stay with me for a long time. I will not spoil it, but anyone who has seen the movie probably knows exactly what I mean. I am also calling it now. The Odyssey is going to win Oscars. Not just receive nominations, win them. Probably several. I already think 2026 has been a stronger year for movies than last year, and the awards competition is quickly becoming crowded. However, the film does have a few rough edges. My biggest issue was the dialogue. The style felt strangely inconsistent. In one scene, the characters would speak in very casual, simplified language, and then moments later, everyone would suddenly sound like they were performing a very serious stage play. I respect Nolan for taking such an old and familiar story and giving it his own interpretation. A lot of that works, but the dialogue never completely found the right balance for me. Sometimes it felt too modern, other times over theatrical, and occasionally it sounded like Christopher Nolan characters had wandered into ancient Greece. The runtime is also just under 3 hours, and yes, I did feel it. There were a few points where I thought, oh, that's right, I've been sitting here for quite a while. Thankfully, the slower moments usually do not last long before another strong scene, beautiful image, or action sequence pulls the movie forward again. I got a little tired, but I was never completely bored. The visuals and sound do a lot of the heavy lifting, which is another reason I think the theater experience matters so much. Overall, The Odyssey is another satisfying Christopher Nolan film. I love following directors whose next project is difficult to predict. And Nolan continues to make movies that feel ambitious, risky, and worth leaving the house for. Most likely by the time this review airs, the main IMAX run may be over. So start searching for a re-release, a premium screening, or a friend whose speaker system can be detected by local seismologists. I give The Odyssey an 8 out of 10. The Invite is a comedy directed by Olivia Wilde from a screenplay by Will McCormack and Rashida Jones. It is an English-language remake of the 2020 Spanish film The People Upstairs, directed by Cesc Gay. The film stars Seth Rogen, Olivia Wilde, Penelope Cruz, and Edward Norton. The story follows Joe and Angela, a married couple whose relationship is hanging on by a thread. They invite their mysterious upstairs neighbors over for dinner, and from there, the night starts going in directions that are probably not recommended in any marriage counselor's handbook. When I first saw the preview, I was interested. You have A24, a cast of only four people, and almost the entire movie taking place inside one apartment. When a movie is that stripped down, it has to be completely locked in. There is nowhere to run, no explosions to distract you, no random side plot, no CGI monster crashing through the ceiling. It is just four actors, one location, and a whole lot of dialogue. So I went in with pretty high expectations, and it delivered. The biggest strength here is easily the cast. Everybody is great, and there really is no single standout because everyone is a standout. If that makes sense. The chemistry is strong immediately, and the movie wastes no time setting the vibe. You understand how these people talk, how they interact, and how they start getting under one another's skin. The dialogue is also really sharp. People interrupt each other, talk over each other, throw out little comments, and then immediately pretend they did not just say something incredibly revealing. It feels natural, but it also keeps you constantly paying attention because you are always trying to figure out who these people really are and what exactly they are doing here. The movie also does a great job of keeping those answers just out of reach. You start wondering what everyone's intentions are, who is being honest, and who may be playing some kind of game. It gives you just enough information to keep you curious, but never enough to make you feel comfortable. It is also very funny, like genuinely funny. The comedy comes from the awkwardness, the chemistry, the clapbacks, and the way these four people slowly start pushing one another further and further. I am also not normally a huge Seth Rogen person, but I thought he was really funny here. He fit the role perfectly, and his delivery worked a lot better for me than I expected. Now, I should probably give a warning here. Sex is a very common topic in this movie. There are a lot of sex jokes, blunt conversations, and moments where you may briefly wonder whether anyone at this dinner table has ever heard of boundaries. So if that kind of humor is not your thing, you may have a rough time with parts of this. However, I would recommend sticking with it, because the movie has a lot more on its mind than it first lets on. Without spoiling anything, the story goes through a really interesting chain of events. It starts off very funny, stays funny for quite a while, and then slowly begins turning into something more serious. By the final third, the movie takes a lot of those jokes, arguments, and little comments and connects them to something much deeper happening inside the central marriage. That final stretch was easily my favorite part. The movie becomes surprisingly introspective and even cathartic without completely losing the tone it established earlier. It does not feel like the film suddenly slams on the brakes and turns into a different movie. Instead, it feels like all the comedy was hiding something much more emotional underneath. Overall, The Invite makes excellent use of its cast, setting, look, and story to create something that feels memorable despite being so small in scale. It does get a little too goofy at times, and there are a few moments where the drama becomes slightly melodramatic. But those are minor issues. This is a really funny movie with great chemistry, sharp dialogue, and a final act that gives the whole thing so much more weight than I expected. Come for the uncomfortable dinner party. Stay because apparently everyone at the table has several unresolved emotional problems. My final score for The Invite is an 8 out of 10. Coming up after the break, our spotlight review is The Naked Gun from the Files of Police Squad, featuring a cameo from Weird Al Yankovic, who reportedly used to take first dates to see the movie without warning them he was in it. Subtle. So how did a canceled TV show become a comedy classic? Well, you'll just have to find out. 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
0: 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For this spotlight review, we're looking at a movie about crime, assassination, and one police detective who should probably not be allowed near a moving vehicle. 1988's The Naked Gun from the Files of Police Squad. The movie is packed with terrible puns, visual gags, and Leslie Nielsen treating every ridiculous moment like it belongs in a serious police drama. But the story behind it is just as strange, because before Frank Drebin became a movie star, he led a television show that lasted only 6 episodes. So today, we're going back to the creation and cancellation of Police Squad and how one failed TV series somehow became a box office hit, a comedy franchise, and a legacy that refused to stay dead. And as for spoilers, there really are not many to worry about here. I may mention a few basic plot details, but nothing that should ruin the movie. Let's talk about The Naked Gun. Before The Naked Gun became one of the biggest comedies of the 1980s, it started as a television show that lasted, you guessed it, 6 episodes. So basically, Frank Drebin's first major case was trying to survive network television. He did not crack it. The story actually begins with Jim Abrahams and brothers David and

deep voice, the stern expression, and the appearance of someone who had never laughed once in his life. Which, of course, made him perfect. The success of Airplane completely changed Nielsen's career, and soon afterwards, Abrahams and the Zucker brothers brought the same style to television. The result was Police Squad. The show premiered on ABC in 1982 and parodied the serious police dramas of the 1950s, 60s, and 70s. It especially borrowed from programs like M Squad and Felony Squad, right down to a title that sounded like it belonged to an actual old detective show. The creators originally considered Robert Stack for the lead, but Leslie Nielsen eventually became Detective Frank Drebin, a dedicated police officer who was also completely oblivious to nearly everything happening around him. He could misunderstand a simple sentence, destroy several parked cars, and somehow still stumble into solving the case. Drebin was confident, serious, and usually about three steps behind everyone else. The show kept the rapid-fire style of Airplane, but it also played around with television itself. The opening credits announced the wrong episode title. Famous guest stars appeared and then were immediately killed. Each episode ended on what looked like a freeze frame, except the actors were just clearly standing still while something continued moving in the background. ABC wanted the show to use a laugh track, but the creators refused. The entire joke was that nobody acknowledged how ridiculous anything was. The characters treated terrible puns, collapsing scenery, and impossible situations like they were all part of a normal police investigation. Unfortunately, that style may have required more attention from the average television comedy in 1982. This was not a show you could casually leave playing while you went into the kitchen. You could disappear for 30 seconds and return having missed 12 jokes and possibly the identity of the murderer. Police Squad struggled in the ratings, and ABC pulled it from the regular schedule after only 4 episodes had aired. The final 2 were shown later that summer. The cancellation became famous partly because ABC executive Tony Tomopoulos reportedly said that viewers actually had to watch the show in order to appreciate it, which sounds like a pretty basic requirement for television. But his larger point was that Police Squad demanded attention. Many of the jokes were silent, hidden in the background, or gone within a second. If you missed one, the show did not wait for you. Frank Drebin had already driven through a wall and moved on. Still, cancellation did not completely kill the idea. The 6 episodes gained more of a following through reruns and home video, and the creators never completely gave up on Frank Drebin. After moving on to projects like Top Secret and Ruthless People, they eventually began developing a feature film version at Paramount Pictures. Turning Police Squad into a movie created one obvious problem. How do you stretch this style of comedy across an entire feature? A television episode only had to support about a half hour of jokes. A movie needed a larger story and something resembling a plot. Not necessarily a great deal of plot, but enough to move Frank Drebin from one disaster to the next. The movie eventually followed Drebin as he investigated a wealthy businessman who was involved in a plan to assassinate Queen Elizabeth II during a visit to Los Angeles. Leslie Nielsen returned as Drebin, with George Kennedy as Ed Hawken, Priscilla Presley as Jane, Ricardo Montalban as Ludwig, and O.J. Simpson as Nordberg. Once again, the filmmaker surrounded Nielsen with actors who played the ridiculous material seriously. No matter how absurd the situation became, everyone behaved like the fate of the world was at stake. And sometimes it was. David Zucker directed the movie from a screenplay credited to David and Jerry Zucker, Jim Abrahams, and Pat Proft. The film kept several running jokes from the television show, including Drebin destroying property whenever he arrived somewhere, and the extremely tall officer whose head remained outside the frame. But the larger budget gave the creators more room for physical comedy, bigger locations, and a climactic sequence at a baseball game. Frank Drebin was no longer just causing chaos around a police station, now he could cause chaos in front of thousands of people.
6 years

0: After Police Squad was canceled, The Naked Gun from the Files of Police Squad opened in theaters on December 2nd, 1988. The show that could barely survive on television had finally found the right format. Now, as for the movie itself and, you know, my opinion, yeah, I still had a big laugh with The Naked Gun. This is exactly the kind of comedy I enjoy. Visual gags everywhere, ridiculous situations piling on top of each other, and, most importantly, the entire movie committed to being funny. And for a while, I missed all that. For a little bit, it felt like big comedies were becoming an endangered species. Everything had to be mixed with action, drama, superheroes, or some other genre. Like a movie was embarrassed to admit that its main purpose was making people laugh. Thankfully, straightforward comedy seemed to be making a comeback, and I hope that continues. Sometimes I do not need an elaborate cinematic universe. Sometimes I just need someone walking through a crime scene while complete nonsense happens behind them. Now that being said, The Naked Gun is not my favorite Zucker comedy. I still prefer Airplane quite a bit. That movie dishes out jokes at an almost unreasonable speed and barely gives you time to finish laughing before the next one arrives. The Naked Gun still has plenty of great gags, but I noticed a few slower stretches where the jokes started to trickle instead of pour. It never becomes boring, but the comedy is not quite as relentless as Airplane. Still, when the movie is firing on all cylinders, it is hard not to have a good time. The visual jokes are the biggest highlight for me. Leslie Nielsen is completely committed to every absurd moment, and the whole thing has that wonderful atmosphere of people working very hard to create something very stupid. And I mean that as a compliment. Audiences clearly enjoyed it too. The Naked Gun eventually made roughly $78 million at the box office. A very strong result for a comedy based on a 6-episode television show that most people had apparently missed the first time around. Critics generally responded well to its complete commitment to silliness, and over time, it became one of the most recognizable spoof comedies ever made. Leslie Nielsen also became permanently tied to Frank Drebin. The movie's success led to The Naked Gun 2.5, The Smell of Fear in 1991, followed by Naked Gun 33 and a Third, The Final Insult in 1994. Those titles alone tell you exactly what kind of franchise this was. Most sequels try to sound bigger and more dramatic. The Naked Gun started using fractions. The series also helped keep the spoof genre alive throughout the 1990s, and Leslie Nielsen became one of the defining comedy stars of that style. Plenty of later movies tried to copy the same rapid-fire approach, although not all of them understood that simply referencing something is not automatically a joke. Then, more than 30 years after the original trilogy ended, The Naked Gun returned in 2025 with Liam Neeson taking over as Frank Drebin Jr. Now, I reviewed that movie on this show and gave it a 6 out of 10. I thought it was funny, and I was glad that the franchise came back without completely embarrassing itself, which, for a long-delayed comedy reboot, is already a pretty major victory. So the legacy of The Naked Gun is a strange but impressive one. It began with a television series that was canceled almost immediately, became a successful movie trilogy, influenced decades of spoof comedies, and then returned more than 30 years later for one more round of ridiculousness. ABC gave Frank Drebin 6 episodes before showing him the door. The movies gave him 3 sequels, millions of fans, and a legacy that lasted more than 40 years. So in the end, Drebin solved his toughest case, proving the network wrong.
1: Frank, when Nordberg said, "I love you," he was telling you the name of the ship.
2: I realize that now.
1: We better check this out.
2: I want every available man on this.
1: I can't spare anybody, Frank. You know we're in charge of security for Queen Elizabeth's visit. I'm shorthanded already.
2: Wilma, I promise you, whatever scum did this, not one man on this force will rest for 1 minute until he's behind bars. Now let's grab a bite to eat.
1: Yeah, come on, Wilma.

And that wraps up this episode of Flick Fix. We crossed dangerous seas with the Odyssey, attended a rather complicated dinner in The Invite, and watched Frank Drebin turn basic police work into a public safety hazard. 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
2: Hi, and welcome to the very first show of Northwest Book Talk for KXRW Radio. We're off to a magical start with Shauna Repert, a local award-winning, popular, and prolific author of fantasy and steampunk. Now, if you don't know what steampunk is, I didn't, stay tuned because we're heading into some mystical discoveries. Welcome, Shauna, to the program. I'm so excited to have you here.
3: I'm excited to be here.
2: So you had quite a writing journey just from looking at Amazon. I see it started in 2012, but did it start before that?
3: You know, it takes a long time to get from I want to be a writer, even if you're not starting at like 5 or 6, which is about the age where I decided I wanted to be a writer. But even, you know, from the time that you first start writing what you think is going to be your first novel, it almost never is, to the point where you're published is many, many years for pretty much everyone. You know, depending on what else you have going on in your life, it can be more years than most.
2: So when did you make the switch to fantasy, or was that always your desire, was to go into fantasy?
3: Pretty much it was always my desire. I started wanting to be an author when I was a little kid. So when I was a little kid, I didn't really understand genres. And at the time, I was reading mostly Nancy Drew, books about horses, the Black Stallion, that sort of thing. And so that's what I thought I was going to write, because that's what I was reading. But by the time I hit high school, I was really committed to writing fantasy.
2: Shauna, when you wrote your first book that was actually published, what went into making that happen? I know there's like lots of years before that, but how did that push, I'm going to just go ahead and do it?
3: Okay, well, the I'm going to go ahead and do it and the actual doing it, there's a lot in between that. My very first novel was traditionally published. There's been a lot of changes in the publishing industry from the time I started. A fantasy romance, it was basically a male-male fantasy romance. I didn't set out to write a romance, but that's the genre that it ended up getting marketed into. And this is kind of the back and forth and the things to expect if you want to be a traditional author, which I don't recommend anymore. I wrote it, I shopped it around, I got as far as an acquisitions editor in Tor who was very interested, but ultimately they came back and said, you know, we love your writing, we love your plot, we love almost everything about this book, but we have no idea how to market it. Again, that was many years ago. Male-male fantasy romance wasn't even really a genre at that time, or certainly not one that was recognized and done and sold by traditional publishing. So I shut that in the drawer. I wrote a couple other novels. I was shopping them around, trying to get an agent, trying to get a publisher. And I was at a workshop trying to make this as quick as possible. And I overheard someone say, man, I wish, you know, I wrote male-male fantasy romance because, you know, that's like really hot right now in certain markets. And I'm like, I'd never even heard of it being a market. So I was like, really, where do I send it? Resent it out now that that was a thing that was happening in traditional publishing. Send it out to a publisher that specialized in that. Picked up right away. That was my first traditional book.
2: How did you make that transition into solely Amazon publisher?
3: Carina Press was very much interested in seeing another romance from me, and they were rejecting my other stuff. And I knew that if I published a second fantasy romance on the back of my first fantasy romance with nothing in between, that was going to be my branding. I was going to be a fantasy romance author, which, no offense, I actually enjoy reading it. It's well done, but not what I wanted to be doing with my life. So in between trying to come up with something that they did want, I started independently publishing the Raven's Blood series. So that was my first series, and that was the first independently published series, you know, that I did.
2: So how did you make that transition into a little sense of horror perhaps in it and a touch of romance, but there's just a lot more plot to your story. How did you make that transition?
3: Yes. So it's, first of all, just because genres are so specific, it's more what you would call dark fantasy than horror. And kind of is a little bit more my nature. Like I said, writing a fantasy romance was almost an accident, because the romance was part of, as an author, you make your author's life as, or your character's life as difficult as possible. The romance became a difficulty, became how the book was marketed. But anyway, I kind of tend to be a little bit more of a dark soul. I like to have not necessarily a happy ever after ending, in the sense that romance writers or romance readers expect it. But I like the ending to be hopeful.
2: Right. Okay. So how did you blend this fantasy and then like a historical aspect to the time, the Victorian times? How did you blend that, and how much research went into making that happen?
3: A ton of research. I was at the point I was starting to do the research for that. That was actually back before I even sold the first novel. And this is kind of how it works when you're trying to break in traditional. You have a ton of stuff floating around that you're trying to sell if you're smart, if you're wanting to do that, which I don't recommend. But I had heard about this thing called steampunk, and I was at cons and saw these cool costumes, and I was like, what's that all about? And went to a panel on what is steampunk. They were talking about the whole Victorian history, which I loved to begin with, and I just found intriguing. And one of the editors who was up there, who I knew through the fantasy world at the time, I was still trying to break into fantasy, said, you know, that she's working on this anthology and she was having a lot of trouble getting professional quality submissions. And I thought, well, I could probably do that. And I had a little itty bitty snippet of an idea from a writing exercise I did for a part of a class. I pulled up that snippet. I had just sent off a novel length submission. I didn't put a whole lot into it. I got 3 days to this deadline, do or die, wrote the piece, sent it off. I got a response back, and I was looking at it right away, and I'm like, well, that's real quick for a rejection, kind of insulted. And then I start reading it, and I realize, oh, wait a minute, this isn't a rejection. This is an acceptance. I just sold this piece to this anthology. And I decided, and I've been trying to break into fantasy for many years at that point, and I decided I really liked steampunk. So that little short story that I sold to the anthology became a prequel to the series I'm working on now. As far as werewolves, I love wolves. It's kind of my, well, spirit animal. People get hostile when Anglos use that term because they say it's stealing from the Native Americans, but there were many, many pre-Christian tribes, clans, organizations of all different colors of skin that had the concept of spirit animal. I'm a pagan of European descent. And so anyway, wolves are my thing. I used to own a wolf hybrid. I know a lot about wolves. I did more research into the tracking capabilities of wolves to write this novel. I read a ton of stuff about the Victorian era. The exciting thing about the Victorian era is that there's a lot of first source research that's available, because at that point, newspapers were common and there's in existence articles, letters to the editor, all sorts of things that gave you a real feel for the time. And so I did just a ton of time absorption research, learning about Victorian London, and then throwing in little tidbits into the research. And if I ran into something I didn't know, I Googled, I reached out. I have some go-to sources now for Victorian era research that I can get information from.
2: Now we got that background, almost like a world building that we've gone into. What about plot? Because your books are excellently, intricately, powerfully plotted. So how did you get to that point?
3: Thank you so much. Learning about plot is almost its own language. And it's a thing that can be learned. And it's a thing, if you want to be a writer, you have to learn. And everyone has their favorite way of doing, I prefer outlining, that everyone has their own way of shaping a story, whether you do an outline or not. My go-to source was Christopher Vogler's The Writer's Journey, which talks about story structure in terms of Campbell's hero's journey. Before I kind of internalized that arc, I would actually start a story with a stack of index cards and Vogler's book, would read through the book, write down like story elements onto the index cards and put them in order so that when I went to write the story, I had this outline based on the hero's journey all on these index cards, and the index, it might have like two or three words on the card or, you know, a sentence or two, and then that would become that scene and I would flip it over. So that's the bare bones of how I learned plot. And then, of course, you always are learning as an author and done a lot of other research into story structure and how to build a good story and tension and micro tension and all of that.
2: So I noticed that you've gotten a lot of awards, like even your very first book got awards. So what do you think made that happen, that you got these awards? Was that a complete surprise to you? Did you have to work to channel it? Those awards make an impact on your life.
3: Yeah, it really made an impact, especially on my debut novel, where, yes, I really have something here that, you know, is a kind of a validation, because I think every author, unless they're like an absolute narcissist, every author has kind of what they call imposter syndrome, which is kind of, who am I to be writing this book? So it was like, yes, not just my best friends and few people out there in internet land like my book, but like it has serious weighty merit. That was incredibly validating. So that always helps. I mean, as an author, you don't want to put a whole lot of weight into awards, because, you know, only one person can win, or in some awards where there's, you know, a series of medals, only a handful of people will win. And that if you don't win the award, that doesn't mean that your book is not any good. But as someone who won the awards, it is incredibly validating. You know, it does say that there are people who, you know, judge these sorts of things, who judge it worthy. And that's pretty exciting.
2: You're listening to Northwest Book Talk. I am your host, Patty Grasher, and I'm here today with Shauna Reppert, fantasy and steampunk author. When we come back, we're going to talk about how Shauna blends fantasy and historic elements into prize-winning books.
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2: Welcome back to Northwest Book Talk. I'm your host, Patty Grasher. I'm here today with Shauna Ruppert, fantasy writer with more behind the scenes of what it takes to blend historic facts with spine-tingling fantasy. My next question is, you wrote first for the Raven's Blood, right?
3: Yes.
2: Then you switched and started in putting in werewolves. How did you keep like these two different series going pretty much at the same time, right?
3: Yeah, I was basically alternating. Part of that was still spinning things into traditional publishing at the time. And you know, you keep on throwing things out, trying to find what sticks. But yeah, it's like anything. I mean, it feels a little weird switching back and forth as an author now, from what I know now that I didn't know then about marketing. I would recommend picking one series, writing it through if you're going to go indie, and then develop your following. But be that as it may, that isn't what I did. It's just like anything when you, as a consumer of story, and if you're an author, you had better be a consumer of story, whether that be books, TV, movies, it's all story. As a consumer of story, you can go and watch Star Wars and be completely involved in that universe, and then the next week go and rewatch Lord of the Rings, and you're completely involved in that. So at first it felt weird, but then I just realized it's the same thing that you do as a reader if you're one of those readers who is an obsessive fan who becomes completely involved in the world. You can become completely involved in multiple worlds. Every now and again, you have to stop and check yourself and say, okay, no, that phrasing is too modern and I'm in the Victorian era. Or stop and check and say, wait a minute, my urban fantasy people are starting to sound like my Victorian characters. Need to pull that back. But you know, it's just, you do it. It's like, just like when you do it as a reader.
2: That's great. So now let's go into, you've just started a whole new series. So tell us about that, how it got developed and what your plans are for that.
3: Well, that was kind of funny how it got developed. It was all a dream. Any writer who tells you that they dreamed the whole thing and just wrote it down, either it's not that good or they're kind of telling you a little bit of a white lie. But a scene of this started out from a dream. And when you write a lot, and as an author, you have to write a lot. You're writing every day. You start dreaming in story. It's like your dreams have plot arcs and character arcs. It's kind of sometimes a little scary. And I had this dream that was basically a scene from what felt like the tropiest urban fantasy that ever troped. You know, had the sassy hunter and the mouthy vampire. And it was just a very brief dream. And I woke up and I thought, wow, if I really wanted to go 100% commercial, which is commercial in the sense of all I'm doing this for is the money. You know, this is just what my late editor called the marketing bullseye, where it's just right in the center of everything. And it's what everyone expects in urban fantasy. And I was, the next day, coincidentally, I was in a webinar with Don Moss, who is the most amazing writing teacher in the world. If you have a chance, read all his books, go to his webinars, go to his seminars, everything. Anyway, I was someone I very much respect as a mentor. And I was telling him this, I don't even know how he got on the subject about this dream. And I said, if I really wanted to sell out, I could write this. And he said to me in a very serious voice, you can write, you can throw in all of the tropes and have it be as tropey as anything ever. And if you write it with conviction and you write it with integrity, it's still going to be a book that matters. I kind of got a chill down my spine, and also it sounded a little bit like a challenge. And so I decided, okay, fine, I'm going to write this. So I did.
2: So tell us a little bit about the plot that would make us say, oh, we got to have this book.
3: It's sort of like the classic enemies to, well, eventual lovers in this book. In the first book, it's kind of enemies to sort of reluctant friends. But it's written a lot deeper than that. At the start of the series, or at the start of the book, Constance Yeager, who is our hunter, who's our protagonist, is a hunter, which means she is responsible for taking out rogue vampires and rogue paranormals. At this point, vampires and paranormals and everything have just kind of come out of the closet because they figured out with all the doorbell cameras and the CCTV and internet and people sharing stories and comparing notes, people are going to figure out that they really exist. They can't hide anymore. So they came out and there was this big international legal conference with the United Nations and the signatory countries, basically stating that ultimately the result is that paranormals are citizens. They have certain rules that they have to follow. Obviously, killing is out. And there's all sorts of rules around consent with getting blood from a live source and, you know, turning someone in. Actually, it's hit a point where the bureaucracy that responsible werewolves, if they're going to go out on the town, they basically print and laminate a disclosure to read to people before they bite them. So hunters go back way into the dawn of time before pre-recorded history. And it's been this society that killed vampires and other problem paranormals secretly because no one knew that there were hunters. No one knew that there were vampires. It was all, you know, under the covers. And now the Accords, they're still functioning. It's sort of a paralegal in the sense of just like paramilitary. There's acknowledged need for them because conventional, mundane law enforcement isn't in a position to deal with these people. But at the same time, well, they don't fit in our legal structure. So they're doing their thing, but now they have rules to follow and they can't just kill every vampire they see. So they're relearning how to live in this, or she is, Constance as a hunter, is relearning how to do her job in this world where she can't kill every vampire that she sees, where she needs to have cause. And that means that some vampires kind of get away with a whole lot that they wouldn't have before, but she feels that she has enough proof to kill them.
2: So is this book your first book where the heroine is the main person, you know, not a side character?
3: Yeah, it is the first book where I have a female protagonist. In the Raven's Blood series, it's almost primary and secondary protagonists, especially in the first book, because there's reasons, literary reasons for that, where Cassandra is almost co-equal to Raven in the point of view, and it ultimately becomes Raven as protagonist. And it is weird, as a female author, that I tend to write predominantly male protagonists. But then I have a male friend who predominantly writes female protagonists, and he does a great job. If you didn't know that he was a man, you wouldn't know that it was a man writing a woman. So who knows? Maybe I'm getting in touch with my like inner masculine spirit. Who knows? But yeah, it started out with Constance as a protagonist. It's the first long work that I've written first person, which I agonized over, but it wouldn't be written any other way. It was like Constance came into my subconscious as a fully formed character, and she was going to tell the story in first person, and there was no other way to do it. I mean, I couldn't take hold of the story. She had it and ran with it.
2: So that's very cool. So how can readers get a first free look at some of your writing?
3: Yes. So for the Raven's Blood series, there is a novella, Raven's Song. And that is I call it bait. There's another word for it that's more professional, but it's reader bait. So if they sign up for my newsletter at my website, which is www.shauna-reppert.com, as soon as they get on that website, this offer pops up. When they sign up for my newsletter, they will automatically get a copy of this novella. It's kind of Raven's Blood 1.5 because it falls in between the first and the second books chronologically. And it's just a fun little novella. It's written to totally stand alone, so you don't have to have read the series to enjoy it. So that's one way. Another way is if you stay with my newsletter, because of course you can sign up and then get your novella and then cancel right away. I don't think that that's bad karma. I won't think bad things about you or send bad energy in the world. But in my newsletter, I do periodically offer promos of, you know, either free or discounted. I recommend using that particular device as well.
2: Well, I wanted to say thanks, Shauna, for sharing your story, your books. I really kind of wanted to go into how many awards and stuff that really, I think, really validate your writing. Because we first met at an event, and I read your book, and I'd never read a book, really, about werewolves before. And I was, I'm not sure about this. And it was just fascinating. It's like, I'm just hooked. Oh, well, you know, it's like, it's all over now. So anyway, thanks, Shauna, for this interview. And thanks for being with the program.
3: Great. Thank you so much.
2: That's all the time we have for today. I want to thank my guest, Shauna Ruppert, science fiction fantasy author, for sharing her writing journey with us. To see and hear more about today's guest, her books, and what's going on at KXRW and X-Ray, join the conversation at kxrwvancouver.org and on Facebook at KXRW Vancouver. 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February is National Library Lovers Month. It was established by the American Library Association, ALA, to promote the importance of libraries and the love of reading. The month-long celebration began in 1987, aiming to raise awareness about the role that libraries play in literacy, education, and community engagement. Now, the Fort Vancouver Regional Library, often abbreviated as FVRL, supports 13 staffed locations, 2 partially staffed self-serve libraries, and 2 bookmobiles, while also providing books by mail services to those living far from library locations. FVRL has over 600,000 physical items that can be borrowed without fear of overdue fines. These include books, videos, games, and more. Plus, they have over 100,000 ebook and e-audio items, as well as many magazine, streaming, music, and video platforms, and educational databases available 24/7 to anyone who has a library account. And all it takes to get a library card is to be a resident of the Fort Vancouver District and go to any library with a current photo ID and proof of address, all completely free. 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

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And we are

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Good morrow. My name is Renee, and welcome to Music Medieval, where I play music from the 6th to the 16th century and beyond from all over the world. I play New Age music, fantasy film soundtracks, dungeon synth, and also soundtracks for movies set in or about the medieval period, too. Currently, I'm playing something from the 17th century, and that is by Johann Pachelbel. And kind of like last week, I don't really have much of a theme. I don't know. Sometimes as I was picking out records, I was like, I guess maybe some of it might be kind of light and airy, which is fitting, I guess. Reflects the morning itself. It's that time of year when it's just, you know, bright as soon as you wake up, and even earlier than when you wake up. You're probably waking up because it is so bright. Okay. The time is now 7:02. If the brightness of the day has also woken you up and you feel like texting in, please do so. That number is at 971-220-5979. I'm about to play a song that I will probably regret, but I'm just gonna do it. It's early, and that's how it goes. My name is Renee. This is Music Medieval here at X-Ray. Let's do it.

Alright. Well, that was Enya. A listener texted in and I was showing some concern about the Omen song I had played to kick off the set. And they remarked that Enya has a cleansing power. And I agree. And it's much needed. Okay, that was Enya only time. And then we had Sir Jim Kirkwood with Rohirrim from King of the Golden Hall. And I don't think I've played that one from that album yet. Ah, yes. And then we had Omen. The album is Battle Cry from 1984. And that is Be My Wench. And yeah, as I was saying, I think I may have committed a crime in playing that song. But let's just think of Enya and the power she possesses. Hopefully no one will come in here. And Enya will ward off anyone trying to come in and arrest me for those lyrical crimes that actually Omen committed, but I did play it. I hate that I like that song. Ugh, okay. And then we, but we did play Johann Pachelbel, and that was Canon in D major, and that's from the 17th century. The time is now 7:21. I'm still continuing to ramble in my early morn way. And that's just how it goes. And if you feel like rambling yourself via the hit line, you can do that at 971-220-5979. Feel free to text in. I'm just going to keep going. I have something from the Young Sherlock soundtrack coming up, which came out in like 85 or something like that. Important film of my youth. And this song is called Waxing Elizabeth, and the character Elizabeth is actually played by one of like the Mombi heads from Return to Oz. Like when Dorothy first goes into that great hall with Mombi, and she's like playing a mandolin. She's very beautiful, and then she then later turns into the Jean, what is their name? The actual like Mombi character, the one who also plays Queen Bab Morda from Willow. Anyway, I'll stop. My name is Renee. This is Music Medieval here at X-Ray. Please don't go anywhere.

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Like a lonely knight turned into stone, his feet covered by fog, slowly rising from the trench.

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Somewhere, far away, I heard the sound of church bells. The castle was now near. The old drawbridge's chains were jingling in the wind.

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Cold shivers creeping up my back. And so I slowly lost myself in dreams. I thought of knights with iron helmets, roaring dragons, clattering swords, and cries of dying people.

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And the wind will rush through the high grass and chase the fog over the hills where ghosts by the thousands are dancing. Until there comes another day, day, day, day, day, day.

All right. 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Thank you for texting in, my friend. That was a long set. We just heard one of my all-time faves. Just super epic. I love the narration on that. It's just so good. That is from the master, Walter Christian Roth. I wish I knew who did the vocals for that. I don't see it listed right here. No, that's a bummer. I need to find out because I will be playing that song again. But man, that one's just so epic. And it's just, I love when they say Iron Helmets. I love everything about that song. It's just so good. Okay, and then we had the like mega ambient song. That was Corvus Neblus from the Ascend Dungeon Synth comp. And that was Forever I Shall Dwell in Ravenloft. Forever and ever. And then I had a beautiful Vangelis track. And also cannot find the vocals for that one. Great. And that was from the Heaven and Hell album. And that was like Heaven and Hell part one. There's basically no track listings on this album. We can just make up our own titles. And then I had Forgotten Pathways, an album I recently picked up. It's like a 3 LP set from Forgotten Pathways, from Shrouded in Mystery, and that was Die Fed. And then we started off the set with Waxing Elizabeth from the Young Sherlock Holmes, that classic cult scene where somehow Elizabeth is in a coma and is being covered. She's like in mummy wrappings, and then she's being covered in wax as these cultists around her are singing this jaunty chant of Ramaytap. All right, coming up next, I'm going to play a medieval song. It's O Fortuna, which you may know from the from another name called Carmina Burana, the medieval text. And that's what's coming up next. I'm probably going to get a couple more songs in after that. If you feel like texting in on the hit line, that number is 971-220-5979. I hope you're having a great day. The show is almost over, but we're going to keep going. Keep it locked. My name is Renee. This is Music Medieval here at X-Ray.

was a time of reaving in the Hollowlands. The old gods were now ruling, taking pleasure in bringing chaos and ruin to these once beautiful places. They could only be banished by the Crystal Chalice, one of the lost weapons of the Lords of Light. A brave band of heroes rode out to search for the fabled relic.

0: Closing it up with a little Simonetti that is flashing from the Tenebrae soundtrack. And then before that, we had the Story Begins from the first Quest album, which I play a lot because it's my favorite thing in the whole world. And then we start
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11: I don't know why I felt it was right to kick things off with an excerpt from the most recent Corey Feldman single, but, I don't know. I thought it was funny. So, there you go. That aside, you are tuned in to the Head Full of Bees program here on KXRW, and I am your new best friend, K-Murph, or at least I'm your best friend for the next, half hour or so. If you're unfamiliar with the show, it's a grab bag of musical styles and genres that tends to cover a lot of ground in a way that I hope is not too jarring or chaotic. You know, a little of this, a little of that. I'm kicking off this week's show with a powerful anti-war song written by Clive Langer and Elvis Costello. It was originally performed by Robert Wyatt back in 1982 and was later, like a year later, in 83, it was recorded by Costello himself. And this version, however, is by Britpop band Suede. It's from a charity compilation record called Help that included Radiohead, Blur, Oasis, and more. So, you know, kind of a big deal of a record for its time. So here is Suede's version of Shipbuilding from 1995 right here on the Head Full of Bees program.

from their 2024 LP, What an Enormous Room. That was Mackenzie Ruth Scott, a.k.a. Torres, with a song called Life as We Don't Know It. Before Torres, you heard The Tubs out of Wales, or as I like to call them, The Tubs. That was a song called Narcissist that came out last year. Let's spin the dial on the old music selector here and dust off those platform shoes that you've been saving for a special occasion. Don't get too excited. I don't have a block of 1970s Kiss songs. It's better. It's disco time. But not just any old disco, it's Italian disco time, which is like disco on steroids, or I guess disco on coke. It's disco, so it's probably coke. We're going to kick off the key party with Nuguenia from their 2022 LP Bar Mediterraneo. I don't speak Italian. This song is called Marecchia, right here on KXRW 99.9 FM.

0: Released as a single back in 1978, that was Tanti Auguri, or in English, Happy Birthday, by Italian icon Raffaella Carrà, who sounds like an absolutely fascinating person. I pulled this quote from her Wikipedia page, but I checked the sources and it stands up. Carrà has, quote, gradually become a pagan idol, scandalous and desired, capable of sending coded messages to queer people in Italy, and at the same time consoling and keeping housewives company while they prepared lunch. Unquote. She was a champion of LGBTQ plus rights and apparently a communist. Radical. Before Miss Carrà, you heard Makale Idea. I don't speak Italian. By the fantastically skeezy-sounding Pino D'Angio. A song that sounds straight out of 1976, but it was actually released in 1980, long after disco was chased out of American nightclubs, where it went on to thrive and grow in Europe, Italy especially. And again, by the way, I don't speak Italian, so if I'm mispronouncing any or all of that, cut me some slack. I'm just the messenger here. Okay, when we come back, a block of some sparse, dreamy electropop. So back in 1 minute.
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0: 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This is the Head Full of Bees program, and right now I've got a really simple but effective song queued up from Australia that was released earlier this year. From her 2026 LP Confessions on Callista Records, this is Going Out by Carla Dalforno here on KXRW.

0: Released back in April, that was Sunday by San Francisco's Hannah Lou from her self-titled LP on Night School Records. Before that, you heard Ireland's Sorsha Richardson with a super simple and really just beautiful song called Too Cool for You, which is from her 2025 EP called Hard Drive Songs, which, as far as I can tell, is only available via streaming platforms like Spotify or SoundCloud. Her new LP, Draw the Outline, is scheduled to be released on September 11th of this year, so keep your eyes open. All right, time to cover some expenses here, but when we come back, I've got a spooky little tune from Canada for you because, you know, when I say spooky, you say Canada. Stick around, back in 60 seconds.
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0: Hey, you are listening to the Head Full of Bees program here on KXRW, and as promised, this is Canada's Aura Kogan, who has been making outstanding and challenging music since at least 2005. She has a new LP that was released earlier this year on Sacred Bones Records called Hard Hearted Woman that is really cool, but I am opting to play a slightly older song from her 2023 LP Formless. This is High Noon by Aura Kogan. Dig it.

0: This is KXRW, and that was Robert Wyatt doing the original recording of Shipbuilding. Wyatt was a founding member of prog rock band Soft Machine and Matching Mole, and acted as the drummer and vocalist prior to an accident in 1973 that left him a paraplegic, which would lead him to explore new ways of making music. That song was from his 1982 LP Nothing Can Stop Us, which was a compilation of 11 anti-war and pro-communist songs that he had recorded over the years. Before that, you heard Lyle Lovett with a short but fairly sad, melancholy song called The Fat Girl from his 1994 LP I Love Everybody. And before Lyle, you heard a song called Wednesday is the New Monday by Czech electronic artist Flex, featuring British composer Tom Hodge, along with the Prague Radio Symphony Orchestra. That's a mouthful for me. And that was from their 2018 LP called A Portrait of John Doe. That does it for episode 18 of the Head Full of Bees program. I'll be back next week with another musical assortment to share. If you're in need of more, please go to the KXRW website to stream previous episodes of this show and our other quality programs anytime you like. Until next week, I'm Kevin. The show is Head Full of Bees. The station is KXRWLP on 99.9 FM, and the location is Vancouver, Washington.
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3: So we got a great show planned for you tonight, folks. This is our first one, so it's pretty exciting here. The main idea we got going with this one is we're just going to give you kind of a smattering of regional Pacific Northwest cuts. Give you sort of a taste of what you can expect on this show.
4: There's going to be new school and old school. And it's going to give you a good idea that this is a great place for extreme music and punk. So we're going to play a lot of stuff from British Columbia, Oregon, Washington, Idaho. Not anything in Montana off the top of my head. Sorry, Montana. But this will give you a general idea of what we're going to be playing on this station. Real stuff only. Real underground. So we're going to start off with, what's the first track?
3: We'll be starting it off with the Puget Sound area evil metal musicians NME with their track Black Knight.

0: And we're back here in the KXRW studios. You've been listening to Maggots in Your Speaker here in the heart of Vancouver, Washington. That last song you heard there was Chemo by Umbilical Cord off of their Waste of Nutrients album, old school death metal from 1996 out of the heartland of the Inland Empire, Spokane, Washington. Before that, you heard Talent for Torture by Portland's own Torture Rack. Preceding that, we had Slow Death by The Accused out of Gig Harbor, Washington. Preceding that, we had Negative Threat by Septic Death out of Boise, Idaho, also known as Boussoir. Before that, we had The Badge by Poison Idea out of course, Portland. Before that, we had The Evil in Me, probably the earliest song we had on the playlist, which was by, of course, Portland's own Wild Dogs off of their 1983 self-title. Before that, we had, I guess, one of the more modern songs, though I guess not the most modern. But before that, we had Gravelord by Toxic Holocaust, of course, off of their Overdose of Death record. And starting off that set, we had Black Knight by NME off of their Unholy Death record. So, that's what we had for our first set there.
1: Yeah, it's a great range of stuff. A lot of classic metal, a lot of more modern death metal kind of stuff. Local things too, bands that you could still see now who are still playing, and some bands that are now defunct. But no, it's a great mix of things. We were talking beforehand, you know, a band like NME, what's really cool about that is that's a band that sounds

0: sounds like the more like hardcore punk kids playing metal answer to stuff like Venom. And what's really cool about extreme music is if you ask anybody from late 80s, early 90s, you know, extreme bands, you know, even early black metal, early death metal, you ask them what they were listening to at the time and they will tell you punk rock. It really influenced the rawness and grittiness of a lot of their sound versus the normal, you know, the average metal influences like stuff like Slayer and stuff like that or Metallica. Not to say they didn't listen to that, but it really comes through when you listen to that. You know, even the bass on NME's, I mean, it's like the bass is like we were talking earlier, it's like the strings are very... It sounds like the bass, like the strings are about to fall off. Like the bass cannot handle the extremity of that sound, which is really cool.
1: Yeah, NME is a band too that I got originally switched on to at one of the old Famine Fest events back in like 2015, 2016, something like that. And there was the original lead singer of NME was performing. Brian, I think is his name, was performing. And that was like first time I saw him. And it was like really sick. And then I just never saw them on a flyer for a long time after that. And I just thought it was maybe like a one-off reunion thing for, you know, this event because they, you know, they split up, you know, a long time ago. And then years later, there was a flyer for a Tacoma gig that had NME on the flyer, and I was like, oh, that's gonna be so cool to go, you know, see that again. And I went, and it was a completely different band. It was the other band members. It was like the rhythm section of the band that was still playing, and they were like one of the craziest live shows I've ever seen, where like the I think the bassist was playing. He was playing his bass through the amp of their deceased guitarist's amp, which I don't know if we want to even get into the story of their deceased guitarist. Maybe y'all can
0: you
1: go
0: can look it up at home.
1: You can go look it up at home. It's it's not exactly radio friendly, but but the band was just like, I mean, this guy was playing like a Rickenbacker bass and was like falling on the floor, like dropping it, like he like collapsed and destroyed half the drum kit at one point, and the rest of the band just kept playing like nothing was happening.
0: Was this a recent? Because I think I heard about the show.
1: It was during COVID times. Because I found out later I actually had COVID at that show. Sorry, everyone. I tested myself and it was negative, and then the next day I tested myself and I was positive. But you know, but I so it was literally felt like a fever dream because I was just like, oh my god.
0: That sounds bizarre.
1: Yeah. Yeah. So it was. Yeah, it was pretty brutal. But yeah, really wild band. So check them out if you get the chance, I guess, if you're into that kind of thing.
0: Yeah, and they're just one of those bands that you just don't realize they're still playing. As a lot of bands are like that, you're like, oh, they broke up. They didn't do anything. It's like, no, they're just older, have normal jobs, and they just every once in a while they come out of the crypt and play maybe a fest, maybe just at a dive bar somewhere in Washington. That's where you usually see them.
1: Yeah. So, yeah, but that's a great band. I don't know. We don't have too much time left, I don't think, here, so we might want to move on to some PSAs here, and then we'll come back and get you into our next set.
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0: And Trevor Perverser. You know, one of the wonderful things about extreme music is the titles of some of the songs, sometimes it feels like someone just looked at two cool-sounding words and put them together. It doesn't really mean anything, but it sounds pretty sick. So, on that, we're going to go to the next track, which is from a band from British Columbia named Chapel with the wonderful title Nocturnal Blasphemy.

0: Hello. We are back in the studio at KXRW. You just heard Disease, Save a Dog, Kill an Oogle from Seattle, Washington. Before that was Hacksaw, another grindcore song from Portland. Great short-lived grindcore, noisecore kind of band. Gun, G.I. Joe, very short-lived, phenomenal hardcore band from Portland. Great dudes. Before that was Classic, Blasphemy, Weltering in Blood from Vancouver, Canada. Before that was Detestation from Portland, Your Choice, and Mass Control, Pain Without End, both iconic Portland crust bands. And before that was Chapel, Nocturnal Blasphemy from Vancouver, Canada as well. Nice mix of some grind, hardcore punk, crust, you know, some classics thrown in there. Obviously, everybody knows Blasphemy, you know, Chapel. It was kind of a short-lived band. I think they only put out one full-length album. But what's cool about that is a band that album, Satan's Rock and Roll, at full length, very DB crust, sort of, but it really was more in black metal circles, and the album cover, I believe, was drawn by the guy from Inepsy, which is pretty cool.
1: Yeah, that was a pretty fun playlist. I really feel like it was kind of fun to go back, and it was kind of revisiting some, I guess, some forgotten gems from the 2010s, really, and obviously classic stuff mixed in. But the stuff I was really kind of having fun revisiting was like, Hacksaw was a great one. I was just reminded of the great interview that was done with Mike from that band. I think it was in the Headsplit newsletter. I don't remember where it was published, but I remember reading an interview with Mike from Hacksaw, and he was talking about eating garbage out of the Lloyd Center food court trash cans. And once they kind of caught on to it, they started something like spraying with bleach water, something like that. And I think the interview questioner, the interviewer was like, oh, like, so what'd you do for food after that? And he says, oh, well, you know, we just kept eating it. It just tasted really bad. So, yeah, really fun stuff like that. Like you said, just kind of a lot of a bunch of little short-lived bands in there, which was really cool. So,
0: yeah. And things like, you know, even some of these bands, they don't seem like they're from that long ago. And then you look and see when they started, and it's like a decade plus. I don't know where you classify old school at a certain point, but after a while you listen, somebody's like, oh, this is like 15 years old. It's been around for a really long time. Feels like just yesterday I saw this band, but they haven't been active for however long. But, yeah.
1: So, anyway, so that was just about the show. So, thanks for tuning in for episode one here on Maggots in Your Speaker. This has been Primitive Dan.
0: And this is Trevor Perverser.
1: See you next month, or whenever we catch you next time, folks. Playing us out tonight, we have the Southwest Washington hometown heroes from Battleground, Washington, of all places, Ceremonial Castings.

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9: 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I go where the In Crowd goes.
10: Hello, today is my birthday. In a couple days. This is Songbird of the Wayward Girl Soul Club, and I'm doing a mix today based on what I want to do with my music and with sharing with you, and I'm very excited for today. The first song goes out to the Wayward Girl Soul Club, all of the ladies that have made it possible for me to even have the motivation and the confidence and the self-worth to play these records outside and out loud for you all. And so, without further ado, Ernie K. Doe on Janus Records.

This next song goes out to Cat Scratch Bakery. This is Jackie Shane, Queer Icon, 1963 on Sue Records, Any Other Way.

He also does an iconic tune called Sad Girl. Sad girl, you look so sad. It's such a tune. This next song goes out to my baby boy, Nomad. Just taking really good care of me. I'm always inspired and in awe in our relationship. It's been 11 years and we're still getting better. And I love it. So, baby boy, I love you.

Sway FM radio that's yours, and today truly it is mine. And I'm very thankful and excited. This past year has been beautiful, tough, and I'm very proud of myself for getting through it. So this next song was something that I had to remind myself throughout the year, was what have I got to lose? Shout out to eBay folks and people who are on there finding records, bidding on them. It's been fun to navigate, and thanks, Paper Stacks.

not a lot. You have so much to gain. I do have a lot to lose, but you still got to put that effort out there. You know what I mean? This next song goes out to folks that like to make men cry, just the ones that deserve it. It's not all men, but always a man. You know what I'm saying? So I'd Rather Go Blind by Fuji on Cadet Records. Oh, I'm sorry. It's the male response to I'd Rather Go Blind by Etta James. I'd Rather Be a Blind Man.

such a good version. I'd never heard of him. That was one of those things on eBay where you, because a lot of the records I want go for thousands of dollars, I sometimes hibernate in the area where nobody is bid on. And I saw that record, and I just thought, I was like, let's spend $8 and see what this is. And it's not disappointed at all. This next song, again, conscientious supporters or conscientious objectors, it is your time to shine. Just know that there are things that you can do, numbers you can call. The phone calls have been going off the chain because we all know that war is not good for nobody.

amazing. Lynn Collins, Marva Whitney, and a few others were very, Vicki Anderson were lucky, and we were all lucky because James Brown was in some contract disputes and couldn't record himself, so he started focusing on the women around him, and so we got all the beautiful music due to that. This next song is Miss Fine, Danny White on Frisco Records. It's one of those records I didn't know who they were, and I just was looking through someone's Discogs because I was already going to buy one thing, and you might as well add another one if you're going to have to pay for shipping anyway. So this is one of those, and don't regret it. Frisco Records is not from San Francisco, as one might assume. It's from Louisiana, so enjoy.

us down on the random listen on that. So we covered eBay, we covered Discogs, and now this is the When You're Digging Live. I just got this the other day from Clinton Street Records. My bestie is in town. He's working on a book right now, and it's very exciting. So he's already done some books on Studio One, and to have him find a record in a spot that he's looking for is pretty rare. So that he found a record after going through the shop, and he was completely charmed by it, which I was stoked because that's our hometown hero a little bit. So shout out to all the record stores making it work. Thank you so much for that. This is by Sunlight. It's a reissue by Athens of the North, doing the good work of getting us songs that we'd never be able to afford otherwise. And I think this is a good message. Everybody should get together.

All right. That was Precious Wilson on Atlantic. Hold On, I'm Coming. That's dedicated to all my homies, new and old. I'm hoping that this year to show up as a better friend and a better human being for my community. So that goes out to everyone. That's a fun version that went well after the Sunlights. But this version is Precious Wilson, like I said. But my favorite version is by a Hawaii crew called Society of Seven. My nephew's grandfather was playing bass, and they had the longest running show in Waikiki in the same room for 30 years at the Outrigger, Waikiki Outrigger, where the Blue Note is right now. So when the Blue Note moved there, it was just iconic. And in this past year, I got to be flown home and to play that room, and it was just an honor. We were honoring Sharon Jones with the Elevations, and it was just so beautiful. I was so thankful to know the history of the room, to realize the connections that I'd made with these people, the Elevations, some of them from Go Jimmy Go, which is an iconic local group from Hawaii that went international, which was really cool. And now this year, I'm hoping to do more shows. I'm hoping to DJ and also perform with our band, the Skylarkers, which I'm very proud of and very thankful for all those guys too. And so this song is The Miracles. Go into a go, go.

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This next song goes out to everybody. This is my song to me, my song to you. We just got to remember to keep the faith and keep it moving. Keep the faith, keep it moving. Keep the faith, keep it moving. This is the Citations on Ballad Records.

the Songbird Takeover on the In Crowd. Thanks, ladies, for letting me do this. I am very happy. This is a new one that I got. No rhyme or reason, just I love this song, Warner Brothers Records by the Invincibles. I think mostly I loved their name, and I want to feel that way, and I kind of do feel that way. My mental fortitude has reached another level, and I'm thankful for that. It took a lot of hard work to get here, but we've arrived. It's That Love of Mine by the Invincibles.

because we are all panicking a little bit with what's happening in the world. And that's okay to panic, that is, not what's going on in the world. And this is Reparta and the Delrons on Mala Records, Panic.

This is my last V-Tunes. I am feeling the absurdity today, and I'm so thankful that you guys are on the ride with me, whether you liked it or not, but I hope you did. There is an archive at xray.fm for this show or any other show. You can listen back. I really like it on the app. On the website is good too. On the app, if you play one show, it bleeds into the next if you just want to. So it just keeps playing the show after show, so which is kind of nice if you don't want to think about what to play. This next song is what I'm going to be doing and what I want all of us to be doing. This is the Marvelettes on Tamla.

Don't give it away. Don't give away your energy. Do give away money or supplies if it's mutual aid, of course. help those around you. And that's all we can ask of each other, right? Do the right thing. Do good by others and allow other people to do good for you, which I think is hard to receive kindness. And I'm trying to make myself more open to receiving it, not trying to feel like a burden. You know what I'm saying? So this next song goes out to the radio station X-Ray. I'm so proud of you. I'm so proud of where we're going. I'm so proud of our DJs. And we have some really cool developments coming up soon that are really exciting and moving the movement forward. This song is The Right Track, originally done by Billy Butler on OK, but this version is Denise LaSalle on Expo 69.

0: today. Thank you so much. Shout out to Impact Sounds before us and Beaches before that, and also after coming up, Respected Ladyland. Saturday is a beautiful day for music, whether you're locking in from 6 a.m. to this evening late at night. It really is a good day for music on X-Ray FM. 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

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On Pony Canyon Records, that was Riho Makise. Dare ni mo ashita wa yatte kuru. Before that, Cindy from the album Angel Touch, reissued on Great Tracks, so that is the song Destiny. Before that, Seishiro Kusunose on CBS Sony from his album Treasure Island, Miss You. And at the top of the set, Color Box on 4AD Records from their single Breakdown, the B-side, Tarantula, version 1. And right now I've got a hot one from Kanaka Wada from her album Kana, right here on X-Ray FM.

You're listening to Long Distance Call on X-Ray with me, your operator, Joe Ball. That was a nice one, wasn't it? Momoko Kikuchi, the song Last Runner, from her album Escape from Dimension on Vap Records. Before that, Bianca on Mozart, C'est Marcho, cover of Red Red Wine. Y'all recognize that for sure. From her album Avanzando en mi Tiempo. Before that, Pablo Ruiz on Capital EMI Latin, the title track from his album Oceano, which may be familiar to some of you due to the similarity of a Tame Impala song that came many years later. Udamani before that, from Italy, Baila Chica, his single on Bilbao. And at the top of the set, Kanako Wada on Eastworld. Coming in right now, from her album Relief, we got Raiji

All right, all right. You have been listening to Long Distance Call right here on X-Ray FM. That was a nice one from Atsuko Nina. Communication from her album Playroom on Teichiku Records. Before that, Kingo Hamada, Yokaze no Information from his album Heart Cocktail. And at the top of the set, Raiji, Goodbye Transfer from her album Release on East World. Gonna finish you out tonight on Long Distance Call with this one from Minako Yoshida from her album Lighten Up on Alpha. Stay tuned for Pacific Pulsations coming up at the top of the hour. Once again, this has been your host and operator, Joe Ball. And I look forward to putting you through next time on another Long Distance Call.

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Hi, everybody. This is Ramaphone speaking. 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

You're hearing the awesome sounds of Amandul 2 off their best record, in my not-so-humble opinion, Wolf City. That was actually the title track from that album. You heard Warm by Family Fodder. You heard Frozen Dub by King Tubby himself. You heard Jean-Jacques Dexter. And I kicked off tonight's show with a song from a great compilation called Psych Funk Sarega, which is a lot of psych rock that came out of India in the late 60s, early 70s. Pardon me for not even trying to pronounce these things, but in case you folks don't know, you can always go to xray.fm and find our shows when you click on the shows button. And most of our shows are archived, so you can see everything that we've played. 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Here's some Kurt Vile.

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Can you hear that? Can you hear that? The sheer awesomeness of Hawkwind. That's from their album Warriors on the Edge of Time. Before that, you heard a little Fugazi off of their best album. I said it, yes, their best album, Red Medicine. Before that, you heard Twink, 10,000 Words in a Cardboard Box. You also heard Damon L. and Brother Clark, and ALK, I think, is the other artist credited on that album. That's a great album. It's called Nevermind. Two words, not one. This is Ramaphone. Thank you for staying tuned to X-Ray FM. You're listening to the Denim Dinner Party. Right now, Canned Heat and Blind Owl will

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1: Could Texas flip? A judge guts Trump's mail voting order. Insurers bankroll the third way. Minnesota tells federal monitors to back off. Lindell won't quit. And vegan diets rewind your DNA? Good morning. This is the Commonwealth Report, news for the public, not the powerful. Could Texas really turn blue this November? Nate Silver dropped his new midterm forecast Tuesday, and he's calling Texas lean Democrat. Let that sink in. Texas. Silver gives Democrat James Tallarico a 63% shot at flipping that Senate seat. Tallarico is running against Ken Paxton, the state attorney general who knocked off John Cornyn in a brutal primary with Trump's endorsement. Paxton comes with baggage, an impeachment, lawsuits, and a messy public divorce. Republicans warned this would happen if he won the nomination. Karl Rove warned about it. Cornyn warned about it. Silver ranks only two states as better Democratic pickups: North Carolina, where Roy Cooper's got a 90% chance, and Maine, where Troy Jackson's at 69% against Susan Collins. Here's what matters for you. When the reddest big state in America is in play, the map isn't fixed. Voters can change it. If anyone tells you your vote doesn't count, just think of Texas. A judge blocks Trump's mail ballot power grab again. Federal Judge Indira Talwani blocked Trump's election order again on Tuesday. This is the one that would have handed the Postal Service the power to decide who gets a mail ballot. Trump signed it in March. Talwani gutted it in June for more than 20 Democratic-led states. Now she's granted a preliminary injunction for the League of Women Voters that stops the Postal Service cold nationwide. She wrote that we're less than 90 days from the November 3rd election, and you don't rewrite the rules on the eve of a vote. Here's the part nobody should skip. Talwani says the administration hasn't even bothered defending the order as constitutional. They just want it running. Trump's asking the Supreme Court to lift the first block. Mail voting is how millions of workers, of working people, seniors, and rural voters cast their ballots. That's why it's the target. Who's paying the third way to fight Medicare for All? Third Way is the centrist group, so-called, launching a $15 million campaign against the left wing of the Democratic Party. Its president, Jonathan Cowen, says the group is preparing for war against candidates who back Medicare for All. So who's writing the checks? Well, Sludge reporter David Moore went digging through tax filings and found an insurance industry outfit called Better Solutions for Healthcare handed Third Way's advocacy arm $50,000. Its members include Blue Cross Blue Shield Association and the insurance lobby, AHIP, and it runs out of a Republican strategy firm's offices in Arlington. CVS Health and Johnson & Johnson show up as donors, too. Third Way doesn't disclose its funders, and when the New York Times, CNN, and the Washington Post all quoted Third Way attacking Abdul El-Sayed after his Michigan Senate primary win, not one of them asked who pays the bills. Follow the damn money. Why did Minnesota push federal agents away from the polls? Trump's Justice Department sent about 20 federal monitors into Minnesota's two biggest counties for Tuesday's primary. Hennepin and Ramsey said no. Under state law, counties can refuse, and they did. So those federal staffers had to stand outside the 100-foot line around the polls, same as everybody else. Secretary of State Steve Simon didn't stop there. He and Attorney General Keith Ellison sent state observers to watch the watchers. The Justice Department says it's about ballot security and federal law. Fair enough. Simon noted federal observers came here under presidents of both parties, but this administration has deployed more than 50 monitors across seven counties this primary season, and Trump keeps insisting he won Minnesota three times when he lost it three times. Federal agents showing up uninvited at your polling place isn't oversight, it's pressure. Minnesota's answer was simple: stay back. Guess who refuses to concede in Minnesota? Of course he did. Mike Lindell, the MyPillow guy, lost Minnesota's Republican primary for governor and won't concede. State Representative Lisa DeMuth beat him 43% to 32, with more than 95% of the vote counted. Lindell's argument? He's only down 20,000 votes with 277,000 left to count, so why quit? A St. Paul reporter says he's claiming anomalies his team will study overnight. Anomalies. This is the man who already owes $2.3 million for defaming a Dominion Voting Systems employee. Hours before the polls closed, Trump told Minnesota that Lindell will not let you down. Apparently, free and fair elections are free and fair right up until the pillow man loses. DeMuth faces Senator Amy Klobuchar in November. Can 1 month of eating vegan rewind your DNA clock? Geeky science here. Researchers at UC San Diego and the University of Freiburg took 48 healthy adults. 24 went strict vegan for a month, 24 ate meat heavy, and calories stayed the same, so weight loss wouldn't muddy things. They then read more than 800,000 chemical switches on the participants' DNA. The vegan group's biological age dropped about 1.7 years on a clock called PhenoAge. Inflammation markers fell. Immune cells that keep the body balanced went up. Genes tied to repair and longevity switched on. Now the amazing part, 24 people per group is small, 1 month is short, and most of the gene findings didn't survive statistical correction, so a longer study's already planned. But the direction looks good, and beans are a heck of a lot cheaper than pills, and better for you. And that's the way it is today, Wednesday, August 12th, 2026. I'm Tom Harbin.

0: This is the Tom Hartman Program.
1: Hey, top of the Wednesday to you. A lot going on to talk about today. Never underestimate a cornered rat. Donald Trump's election plot is taking shape. Although the mainstream media won't acknowledge it, the revolution is already here. We'll talk about that in this first hour. Also, ICE is spending up to $20 million on gloves that can deliver painful electric shocks. Really? In the second hour of our program, Todd Blanche screws the Senate and all Americans and gives Trump a new immunity. Also, Trump just reminded us that he's a coward. You know, Mr. Corporal Bone Spurs. And our geeky science, can 1 month of eating vegan actually rewind your DNA clock, actually make you younger? In the third hour of our program, Sabrina Hake, the raping and pillaging of our national parks, and an article about this just bizarre situation that's going on off the coast of El Salvador. They spoke English, they wore U.S. flags, and they attacked fishermen. Who were they? Nobody knows. We'll get to that in the third hour of the program. So a lot to talk about. My op-ed over at HartmanReport.com this morning, my daily take, is titled, Never Underestimate a Cornered Rat. Trump's election plot is taking shape. I started the article out by pointing out that Trump was on Wayne Allen Root's program a couple days ago. Wayne used to be a regular on this show. There's a bunch of clips of him and me debating over on YouTube. I always liked Wayne. You know, I just have to say, his policies are nuts. I mean, the guy's just a full-blown, I don't know, right-wing, you know, whatever. But he's friendly about it, at least. So, he says to Trump, let me put an idea in your head. And I'm thinking, oh, God. He says, because it's so hard to get the Senate to do anything. Now they're on recess. They've never done anything. They never get anything done. If they never get the Save America Act done, you have the right to declare a national security emergency for elections. And then he says that the Supreme Court ruled in 83 that if he does that, Congress can't stop him. He says, so if you do this in the next month, you'll get photo ID, proof of citizenship, and a limit to mail-in ballots. You don't even need the Senate's vote. And Trump's response is the most interesting part of all this. He said, let's just say that stranger things have happened. Well, indeed they have. In 1968, Lyndon Johnson was president. Hubert Humphrey was vice president. He was running for election as president. Hubert Humphrey was. He was running against Richard Nixon in 1968. And Nixon learned that Humphrey and the Johnson administration, but Humphrey was involved right in the middle of it, had just successfully negotiated peace with South and North Vietnam, and that they were going to meet in September or October in Paris to sign the deal, close the deal, and end the Vietnam War, which would have saved 24,000 American lives and over 1 million Vietnamese lives. Richard Nixon learned about it, contacted the South Vietnamese, said, well, I'll make you rich if you refuse to go to Paris and sign the deal. They refused to sign the deal, and that was the end of that. Lyndon Johnson, or Hubert Humphrey, lost the election. Richard Nixon became president after committing treason to do it. In 1980, Ronald Reagan was behind Jimmy Carter. Jimmy Carter was, everybody viewed him as a good, clean, honest president who was doing good work. And he just put solar panels on the White House. He created a solar bank for America. So by the year 2000, 20% of our electricity would be coming from solar power. I mean, this is before we were even talking about global warming, although it had already started happening. It was basically in the fringes of science that we were hearing about it. But this was just about energy independence, in the wake of the Arab oil embargo. But the Iranian students, they called themselves, seized control of the American embassy and held, I think it was 54 people hostage. And the president of Iran, Abolhassan Banisadr, cut a deal with Jimmy Carter to release the hostages. He wanted them out of there. Carter wanted them out of there. But the Reagan campaign found out about this, and they short-circuited the deal. They went right to the Ayatollah, and they said, if you'll keep the hostages until after the election, we will sell you spare parts for the American military equipment that you have that the Shah bought from us for years and years and years. They were desperately in need at that point of spare tires and weapons for their F-15s and other things. And so the Iranians said, cool, we'll do it. And even before the election, in October of 1980, we were shipping spare tires to Iran through Israel. So, and you know, this continued for 5 or 6 years. This is, you know, when it got busted wide open and we learned that Reagan had been selling weapons to Iran for years, it was called the Iran-Contra scandal. And it was all about stealing the election in 1980. In 2000, Republicans knew that the election was going to come down to Florida. So Jeb Bush purges, he has Catherine Harris, the Secretary of State, purge, you know, between 50 and 90,000 African-Americans off the voting rolls. And sure enough, his brother wins the state by 537 votes. And when the state Supreme Court says, well, let's do a recount and find out what happened, which would have, by the way, shown the effect of the purge, five corrupt Republicans on the U.S. Supreme Court, with George Herbert Walker Bush's appointee, Clarence Thomas, who should have recused himself, being the deciding vote, said, nah, we're going to stop that recount down in Florida. To hell with the 10th Amendment, or the 9th, yeah, the 10th Amendment, states' rights, and handed the election to George W. Bush. So here you have three elections that were stolen by Republicans. And then, you know, I don't, in this article, I don't even get into 2016, where Russia helped Trump get elected. I've done that in previous articles, but, I would argue that that was a fourth stolen election by a Republican. So what's Trump up to? Well, he's already issued an executive order telling the Postmaster General not to deliver mail, not to deliver ballots to or from people who are not on his approved list of voters. And David Steiner, the Postmaster General, says, that's fine with me. A federal judge ordered ICE way back in October, last year, last fall, a federal judge ordered ICE to hand over to him all of their internal communications about showing up at the polls this fall. They have so far refused to do so. And they continue to refuse to do so because they're, hey, we're ICE. We don't have to follow the friggin' law. We don't care about the damn law. We'll arrest people even without Fourth Amendment protections. We'll throw them in jail even without Fifth Amendment protections. Other events here. Reuters reported last month that the White House is already discussing declaring a national emergency around the elections. And voters in 41 states have election deniers on the ballot, while dozens of known election deniers have taken control of election running positions across the country. So given that the feds are not going to help us, it's fairly obvious. It's up to us. It's up to Democrats. It's up to the states and the democratically controlled states and people like you and me. So what Democrats have to do is educate Americans about the Constitution, which gives the power of elections to the states. If Trump tries to claim a national emergency, we need to show up in the streets. We held elections through the War of 1812, the Civil War, the Republican Great Depression, both world wars, and other times of national crisis. This year can't be an exception. States need to prepare litigation, you know, TROs, complaints. We need to steal the spines of election administrators. We need to reach out to Republicans, you know, who might actually believe in elections. You know, Brad Raffensperger in Georgia refused to find 11,000 votes for Trump. And finally, as Al Gore told, you know, can tell you from sad experience, we need to prepare for the inevitable onslaught of right-wing propaganda calling our elections into question and claiming fraud. And perhaps most importantly, you need to, or all of us, you know, anybody who can, who has the time and the ability, particularly if you're retired, need to contact your local elections officials and volunteer to be an election monitor or an election worker. Republicans right now are volunteering in huge numbers, right-wingers all across the country, particularly to check signatures on mail-in ballots so that they can reject mail-in ballots, because mail-in ballots are disproportionately Democratic. And so these are the things that we can do. These are the things the Democratic Party needs to do. Because this guy, I mean, you know, he was perfectly willing to have his vice president murdered, hanged by an angry mob that he sent to him. If he's willing to kill somebody to hang out of power, he's willing to do anything. So we have to damn well get ready. I mean, this election's not, what, 87 days away, 97 days away, something like that? I think it's 87 days. It's just a few months out. Let's get ready.
0: This is the Tom Hartman Program.
1: 15 minutes past the hour. I'll be back with more of the news of the day and your calls in just a moment.

0: welcome back. Let's see here. George in Cripple Creek, Virginia. Hey, George, what's on your mind today?
1: Hey, Tom, how you doing?
0: Good.
1: Interesting article in Pravda on August 9th. A Frankenstein made from Soviet parts failed to become a weapon of victory. They're talking about the Flamingo missiles, right? Mm-hmm. And they're claiming that out of 34 or so fired over the past year, only three have hit the targets. And they're saying the Flamingo was aided by Soviet-era engineers who used recycled engines from Soviet jet trainers and Soviet-era electronics. And they're proving easy targets for modern Russian anti-aircraft defense system, since this thing is 40 feet long as a normal school bus,
0: mm-hmm.
1: and weighs 13,000 pounds, which, if my math is correct, is 6.5 tons.
0: Right.
1: And they have to fly low, following rivers to avoid Russian air defense systems. And they're saying, and this is backed up by the Kiev Post on June 27th.
0: So is
1: the Kiev Post is the leading Ukrainian English language newspaper.
0: George,
1: out of 30 some odd. Yeah.
0: Yeah, I might have missed a word somewhere. Are you talking about a vulnerability of Russia or a vulnerability of Ukraine?
1: No, the Ukrainian Flamingo cruise missile.
0: Ah, so it's the Ukrainian missiles that are vulnerable to Russian shooting them.
1: Right, yeah, because it's made from recycled Soviet jet engines and electronics.
0: Got it.
1: And it's back, the Kiev Post, which is the leading Ukrainian English language paper, says of the 34 fired over the past year, only three have hit the target. So they're saying it's easy pickings for Russian air defense systems.
0: So Ukraine needs a hypersonic missile like Russia is using against them.
1: Yeah, right. Yeah, like the Oreshnik or the Kinjal. Yeah, this thing, this Flamingo flies at about 600 miles an hour, and the Oreshnik, et cetera, fly at several thousand miles an hour.
0: Yeah.
1: And, the Flamingo doesn't have modern anti-aircraft defense evasion systems and advanced electronics. So they're saying it's the Frankenstein monster.
0: That's sad. That's unfortunate. I mean, it's. I'm just astonished, George, that about a month ago, J.D. Vance said that his proudest accomplishment as vice president was stopping the flow of weapons to Ukraine, American weapons. And
1: yeah,
0: I'm just disgraceful. I'm just amazed that wasn't a headline.
1: Yeah, I'm astounded. After 4.5 years, Ukraine isn't just still in the fight, but they're hitting targets inside Russia and keep flying Russia to a standstill.
0: Yeah.
1: And Vance is proud that his shining moment was declining, preventing aid from going to Ukraine.
0: Yeah.
1: That's disgraceful.
0: It is. Yeah, it's obscene. And what's even more obscene is that the American press has done nothing with it. It just blows my mind. George, I got to run, but thank you for the call. It's always
1: great. Was the headline that went by in a minute and then sort of disappeared.
0: Yeah, you're right. It wasn't even a one-day story. It was maybe a three-hour story in the news cycle. Thank you, George. It's 20 minutes past the hour. I'll be back with more of the news of the day and your calls in just a minute.

Tired of news that protects the powerful? Get reporting with a backbone at the Commonwealth Report. News for the public, not the powerful. 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From Los Angeles to Columbia, South Carolina, from Birmingham, Alabama to Baltimore, universal basic income programs are chalking up proof after proof of their viability. Basically, just giving people, low-income people, poor people, somewhere between $500 and $1,500 a month, no strings attached, is lifting people out of poverty, getting them back on track, getting them into solid middle-class jobs, helping their children tremendously. This works.

23 minutes past the hour. Never underestimate a cornered rat. Zora Mamdani, a new Siena poll just came out. 63% favorable among New York City residents. 63%. His popularity has been growing since he was elected. Why? Because he balanced the budget, he raised taxes on rich people, and he's keeping his campaign promises. Ken Klippenstein has a piece this morning over on Substack, on his Substack newsletter. It's titled "The Rebels Already Won," and I just want to share some of the, you know, some of the things that have happened here. This morning I caught a little bit of Morning Joe, and Chris Matthews was on there, you know, and he and Joe are lamenting the extremists on the left, you know, because Hong did not win the race in Wisconsin, so they were kind of celebrating that, I guess, Francesca Hong, but. You know, what's actually going on is that all over the country, progressives are winning and winning big. I mean, you had Zora Mamdani and Abdul El Sayed, Dr. El Sayed. You know, obviously, they're top of the heap. But as Ken Klippenstein points out, Melat Kiros, a 29-year-old barista, took out 15-term Colorado Congresswoman Diana DeJet, who was 69. Darazila Villa Chevalier, a 32-year-old grad student, did the same thing to Congressman Adriano Espeliot, who is 71, who's held office since 1997. Donovan McKinney, a 34-year-old union organizer, ousted 71-year-old Congressman Shri Thanadar in Michigan. I mean, you know, this is like, you know, young people stepping up. And, you know, people are saying, oh, this is like the Tea Party. No, the Tea Party only knocked out 3 members of Congress in that election back, I think it was 2010. This cycle, we've already seen 9 House members kicked out. Not all of them Democrats, but 9. I mean, that's the most since 1970, and there's still more primaries. 62 House members are not seeking re-election. This is the second highest number in the history of the United States. Something big is happening here. 35 of those House members, of those 62, are Republicans. And then, of course, he says, then there's the survivors who are not long for this world, Senators Mitch McConnell and Chuck Schumer, members of the Crypt Caucus. But, you know, when Mamdani won the primary in New York City, Chuck Schumer never endorsed him. Hakeem Jeffries spent months before he endorsed him. But last week, when El Sayed won in Michigan, Gavin Newsom, within minutes of the race being called, endorsed him and was on a plane to Michigan to campaign with him. Kamala Harris endorsed him on Friday. Schumer and Kirsten Gillibrand put out a joint statement. I mean, these are major players. And Newsom and Harris are both, you know, serious contenders for the Democratic presidential nomination. And here they're willing to stand next to El Sayed, a guy that, you know, just months ago, the entire Democratic Party was ready to just, you know, bury.

0: So there's a couple things that I think are fairly obvious here. The first is that the establishment is quietly picking up the vocabulary of the progressives. That tells you that there's a major shift underway. And the second is that they're winning. I mean, that it's working. The Democratic Party is going through the change right now that the Republican Party went through 16 years ago, or 13 years ago, 14 years ago. And it's going to get real interesting.
1: 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Call 202-808-9925.
0: I got to tell you about these ice gloves on the other side of the break, and then I'll pick up your call. Stay with us.

Could Texas flip? A judge guts Trump's mail voting order. Insurers bankroll the third way. Minnesota tells federal monitors to back off. Lindell won't quit. And vegan diets rewind your DNA? Good morning. This is the Commonwealth Report, news for the public, not the powerful. Could Texas really turn blue this November? Nate Silver dropped his new midterm forecast Tuesday, and he's calling Texas lean Democrat. Let that sink in. Texas. Silver gives Democrat James Tallarico a 63% shot at flipping that Senate seat. Tallarico is running against Ken Paxton, the state attorney general who knocked off John Cornyn in a brutal primary with Trump's endorsement. Paxton comes with baggage, an impeachment, lawsuits, and a messy public divorce. Republicans warned this would happen if he won the nomination. Karl Rove warned about it. Cornyn warned about it. Silver ranks only two states as better Democratic pickups: North Carolina, where Roy Cooper's got a 90% chance, and Maine, where Troy Jackson's at 69% against Susan Collins. Here's what matters for you. When the reddest big state in America is in play, the map isn't fixed. Voters can change it. If anyone tells you your vote doesn't count, just think of Texas. A judge blocks Trump's mail ballot power grab again. Federal Judge Indira Talwani blocked Trump's election order again on Tuesday. This is the one that would have handed the Postal Service the power to decide who gets a mail ballot. Trump signed it in March. Talwani gutted it in June for more than 20 Democratic-led states. Now she's granted a preliminary injunction for the League of Women Voters that stops the Postal Service cold nationwide. She wrote that we're less than 90 days from the November 3rd election, and you don't rewrite the rules on the eve of a vote. Here's the part nobody should skip. Talwani says the administration hasn't even bothered defending the order as constitutional. They just want it running. Trump's asking the Supreme Court to lift the first block. Mail voting is how millions of workers, of working people, seniors, and rural voters cast their ballots. That's why it's the target. Who's paying the third way to fight Medicare for All? Third Way is the centrist group, so-called, launching a $15 million campaign against the left wing of the Democratic Party. Its president, Jonathan Cowen, says the group is preparing for war against candidates who back Medicare for All. So who's writing the checks? Well, Sludge reporter David Moore went digging through tax filings and found an insurance industry outfit called Better Solutions for Healthcare handed Third Way's advocacy arm $50,000. Its members include Blue Cross Blue Shield Association and the insurance lobby, AHIP, and it runs out of a Republican strategy firm's offices in Arlington. CVS Health and Johnson & Johnson show up as donors, too. Third Way doesn't disclose its funders, and when the New York Times, CNN, and the Washington Post all quoted Third Way attacking Abdul El-Sayed after his Michigan Senate primary win, not one of them asked who pays the bills. Follow the damn money. Why did Minnesota push federal agents away from the polls? Trump's Justice Department sent about 20 federal monitors into Minnesota's two biggest counties for Tuesday's primary. Hennepin and Ramsey said no. Under state law, counties can refuse, and they did. So those federal staffers had to stand outside the 100-foot line around the polls, same as everybody else. Secretary of State Steve Simon didn't stop there. He and Attorney General Keith Ellison sent state observers to watch the watchers. The Justice Department says it's about ballot security and federal law. Fair enough. Simon noted federal observers came here under presidents of both parties, but this administration has deployed more than 50 monitors across seven counties this primary season, and Trump keeps insisting he won Minnesota three times when he lost it three times. Federal agents showing up uninvited at your polling place isn't oversight, it's pressure. Minnesota's answer was simple: stay back. Guess who refuses to concede in Minnesota? Of course he did. Mike Lindell, the MyPillow guy, lost Minnesota's Republican primary for governor and won't concede. State Representative Lisa DeMuth beat him 43% to 32, with more than 95% of the vote counted. Lindell's argument? He's only down 20,000 votes with 277,000 left to count, so why quit? A St. Paul reporter says he's claiming anomalies his team will study overnight. Anomalies. This is the man who already owes $2.3 million for defaming a Dominion Voting Systems employee. Hours before the polls closed, Trump told Minnesota that Lindell will not let you down. Apparently, free and fair elections are free and fair right up until the pillow man loses. DeMuth faces Senator Amy Klobuchar in November. Can 1 month of eating vegan rewind your DNA clock?
Geeky science here. Researchers at UC San Diego and the University of Freiburg took 48 healthy adults. 24 went strict vegan for a month, 24 ate meat heavy, and calories stayed the same, so weight loss wouldn't muddy things. They then read more than 800,000 chemical switches on the participants' DNA. The vegan group's biological age dropped about 1.7 years on a clock called phenoage. Inflammation markers fell. Immune cells that keep the body balanced went up. Genes tied to repair and longevity switched on. Now the amazing part, 24 people per group is small, 1 month is short, and most of the gene findings didn't survive statistical correction, so a longer study's already planned. But the direction looks good, and beans are a heck of a lot cheaper than pills, and better for you. And that's the way it is today, Wednesday, August 12th, 2026. I'm Tom Harbin.

0: 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Hey, welcome back. 34 minutes past the hour. This is a bizarre story. ICE, you know, is just regularly, routinely accused of brutality, particularly when dealing with protesters, but also in dealing with the men and women and children that they are picking up for the crime of having brown skin and being in the United States without documentation. And now they want to turn these ICE thugs, these masked, anonymous, armed goons, into, something out of, what was that? The Terminator movies. They want to give them gloves that are electrified so that if they touch you, you get an electric shock. It's like your hands become a taser. And they're spending millions and millions of dollars on this. This was a notice that was published day before yesterday by the Department of Homeland Security. The devices are called Generated Low Output Voltage Emitters, GLOVES, right. And according to the manufacturer, quote, the discomfort associated with the stimulation is usually effective in bringing individuals into compliance in less than 3 seconds and leaves no burns, marks, or scars, unlike tasers. They also use these in prisons now in the United States, which is something I was unaware of. Wow. Just when you think it can't get any weirder, right? All right, what's on your mind today? Matthew in Madison, Wisconsin, listening on Civic Media. Hey, Matthew, what's up?
1: Hey, Mr. Hartman. Thanks for what you do. I wanted to talk about this primary in Wisconsin here and the way the establishment pushed their guy in like they did with Hillary. And I wanted to refer it to messaging from the left, especially progressives. And to your first point, I think when you opened your show, you talked about revolutionary times. I believe the 2008 financial crisis and the central bank bailout is pretty much to blame for these revolutions all over the world. It wasn't just America that messed up by doing that. And I do believe that the creditors and the bankers are behind a lot of these problems because they know that this capitalistic system is now in a stage of no growth, and they see the future is one of no growth, and they want to come for everything they can to pay those debts back without taxing the wealth. But back to these messaging problem, Francisco Hong, like Bernie Sanders, used the word free. I reject that entirely. It's about taxes. And as long as I've been a mailman, I've talked to a lot of different people. And when Trump came on the scene, I was very concerned because I know history. And I talked to a lot of people trying to figure out what is going on here, right? Trying to understand it. And in Texas, I spent time with conservatives, the first time in my life. And what I learned is that the word free with Bernie, it's one of those emotional trigger words that people automatically reject what you're saying because they know that nothing in life is free.
0: Right. There's no such thing as a free lunch, yeah.
1: Yeah, and James Tallarico and Mamdani, the way they're successful, I believe, is that they use different words. They want the same outcome, especially Tallarico, which is why I love the guy. He talks about it in the terms of your taxes, what you should get as a working American, how the wealthy are rigging it to take more and more from us over time. But back to what I've learned by talking to a lot of people as a mailman, which is why I think the post office is important to keep around. Having people in neighborhoods, seeing what's happening is valuable. And I think that a lot of people all across the spectrum know and believe in their heart that the American tax system is messed up. No one feels like they're getting a good deal out of it.
0: Yeah.
1: So if we framed it more around that, around these things aren't free, but you deserve some of this because you contribute taxes, because you're working, because you're part of America. And even people on the right have said as much, but the other word is racism, racist. you're a racist. These people are racist. When I spent time with these conservatives in Texas, they were full MAGA. And today's definition of racist, they might fit that, but none of them believe they are racist. So what good does it do to call millions of people racist all the time, even if they might fit the definition, if they don't actually believe it themselves?
0: Well, it might provoke some self-reflection.
1: But one day as a mailman, I came to this court right after Trump won in 24, right?
0: Mm-hmm.
1: And there were these two white people, one a lady, she's a realtor, the other guy is an older, retired baby boomer, has a bunch of stock, you know, he's well-off baby boomer, right? And I overheard them from a distance saying in a heated way that the young blonde woman was very more emotional and, you know, erratic about it, obviously, you know, fired about it, but she was complaining to the other guy kind of, like, you know, this is what they get. You know, I just can't stand all these. Oh, he's being called racist this, racist that, all this.
0: Mm-hmm.
1: And it's obvious that some of the language we use ends up pushing people to the right.
0: No, I don't think so. I think racists just get offended at being called racists. They don't like, you know, just like rapists don't like to be called rapists and criminals don't like to be called criminals. I mean, this is just human nature.
1: Well,
0: people don't like negative labels applied to them, even if they know that they're accurate. I don't think so, Matthew. I get what you're saying, but I don't think that we need to calibrate our words quite that carefully. But I get what you're saying, and I really appreciate your sharing your insights with us as a mailman. Thank you, Matthew. Michael in Las Vegas. Hey, Michael, what's on your mind today?
2: Yes. Hey, Tom. I don't think that the media picks up about how angry the people on the left are. But if you remember back in 2010 with the Tea Party, every two or three people would show up and there were cameras there.
0: Well, the Tea Party had, you know, the Koch brothers who were funding that, among others, also funded a big PR push. So they had this, like, PR machine. So wherever, you know, when they had their $300,000 bus show up to transport a bunch of, you know, old white boomers to a Tea Party rally, you know, the whole thing was, you know, AstroTurf, you know, it was all funded.
2: They
0: had their PR company reach out to make sure that there was always media there. There is no similar infrastructure around progressives in America, sadly.
2: Right.
0: We got nothing. We don't have think tanks. We don't have, you know, radio and television stations in huge numbers. We don't, you know, it's just, there's no such. So here we are, Michael.
2: Yeah, and why do you think that Trump is going back on these old tropes like communists and he actually buying into companies and taking over the means of production, which is the definition of communism.
0: Yeah. Trump is doing the stuff that communists do. He's got the federal government taking possession of companies, 20 of them more or less so far. But I think he's using the word communist because I think it's a reflection of his age. I think it's something that resonates with boomers because, you know, if you're in your, I guess, over your mid-60s probably, you actually remember when communism was something that was going to get us, you know, and now it's, of course, fascism. I mean, you know, Putin is a fascist, not a communist. I don't think it's going to work. We'll see. But get ready. There's going to be a lot of it coming. Michael, thanks for the call. Lisa in Seattle. Hey, Lisa, what's on your mind today?
3: Well, just talking about voting and how I feel women are going to have to save America. I'll put it right there because MAGA and that toxic macho attitude of rape women, steal, pillage, you know, the old Jesse James, he's our hero kind of thing. And that's happening with the Republicans.
0: Right. Now
3: and
0: it's Andrew
3: I'm
0: Tate.
3: Like, yeah, and look, and not only him, Epstein, I guess I'm enraged today because I just read an article about this school in Michigan named Interlochen Art School for Kids that Epstein used for years to get his victims from. A private school that's very highly rated some of the finest minds and young people in the world.
0: Yeah.
3: And he's over there taking advantage, not only him, but other rich donors. And the school was pretty much pimping out those kids because they had complaints from the 60s that there were certain donors that were sexually abusing the children there. Some of them were 16 years old, and boys and girls. And Epstein was one of the donors, and he visited there often. So if you think about it, that school was pimping out their students.
0: Yeah, I've read the articles.
3: So, yeah, and I'm enraged. So if women want to keep this going, and elect these Republicans, every time I look at the paper, another Republican is sexually abusing somebody. Now, Boebert's son ends up, he's just 17, 18, he was sexually abusing girls and exploiting them. And all I'm saying is we got to see these Republicans are the party of the macho just rapists and pedophiles. And if you vote for them, how sick are you? And I'll be honest, I don't think most women would vote for that. You got daughters, you got sons, and most men. There are so many men. I'll mention you, Tom. There's plenty others that I love to see good men, and there are very good men that will not allow this. And I'm calling on all the men that love their families or just love society, love America, love the world. Come on, we got to vote. Let's not look at what's going on. But I believe the women now, in the 20s when they were fighting for women's rights, it was the women.
0: Yeah.
3: And look at it.
0: Yeah.
3: Women are trying to be, they're trying to enslave women. And don't women get beat sometimes for no reason like slaves used to? Don't they work for nothing like slaves used to? Aren't they bound and bondage to where they can't do what men can do? And if y'all sit up and let this happen again, because it's happened before, we cannot let them take our children anymore without consequence.
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0: well
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0: said,
4: Hartman.
0: Lisa, thank you.
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0: It's 46 minutes past the hour. Picking up your calls. I'll be right back with you.

0: And welcome back, Dennis in Aptos, California. Hey, Dennis, what's on your mind today?
1: Yeah, the caller, a couple of calls before, mentioned the difference between using the word free and using the word, let's say, tax supported. Mm-hmm. And I think that's very, very important. Mm-hmm. If you tell people that we could have Medicare for all, everybody's going to be paying taxes into it. Mm-hmm. You're going to get health care where you can just, where you don't have to worry about being denied coverage. Mm-hmm. Because we're going to guarantee that health care for anyone, for any case, at any time. I think that sells. Mm-hmm. And if you're talking more about, well, you know, we're going to have free health care because we're going to pass Medicare for all, that is the wrong message for people. Yeah. Like one of my cousins.
0: Yeah. I think the way that El Sayed is putting it is brilliant. He says, what we're talking about, we're not talking about getting rid of health insurance. You know, you can still buy private health insurance if you want. What we're talking about is establishing a floor below which nobody's going to fall. That we're no longer going to have a 500,000 families every year go bankrupt because somebody got sick. And millions more just get financially ruined because somebody got sick. We're just going to stop that. We're going to end that.
1: Yeah, I think that's the other part, too. It's just tell people, if you want private health insurance, we're not going to stop you from getting that. We're not going to put Aetna or Blue Shield out of business, but we're hoping that, in fact, there isn't that how it works in Canada? There's private insurers, and they use government money from the taxes that everybody's paying to give everybody health care. But they're the distributors. Now, I don't know that much about it, but maybe they're all nonprofits. Yeah, that's something that could be passed in,
0: that's how it's
1: in
0: done
1: the
0: in Switzerland.
1: Congress.
0: I don't know about Canada. I thought that all of the each province was in. I believe each province administers their own programs. There may be some that are using mm-hmm. private health insurance companies, but the one outlier in the entire developed world is Switzerland. And in Switzerland, everybody is required to buy health insurance, and the health insurance companies are required to be nonprofits, and they're heavily mm-hmm. regulated and heavily audited. And it works because, you know, it's a small country. Everybody knows everybody. Nobody's playing predator here. And it's a program that works for everybody.
1: Like Kaiser Permanente.
0: Yeah, exactly. And conceivably, a program like that could work here in the United States. But I think that the program that, you know, Austria or Germany or France or, you know, the rest of the countries that essentially have single-payer health care. Now, some of them, I mean, Germany has let more and more private companies into their health insurance program since mm-hmm. the 80s when I lived there. But
1: yeah, I know that Republicans like McCain used mm-hmm. to talk a lot about means testing. Mm-hmm. Well, and you know, again, if you means test, that kind of divides everybody in half.
0: Yeah.
1: You got, well, those people are too poor to buy it, so they have to go on the welfare type yeah. health insurance.
0: Yeah.
1: You know, it's a bad connotation. That's something else that has to be avoided.
0: Yeah, that's why you don't want a means test Social Security. What it does is it basically turns entitlement programs, you know, that are everybody's eligible for, into welfare programs, which can then be cut by the next Republican administration. I mean, it's a two-step process, and most people don't even realize that the second step is always there. Dennis, well said. Thank you very much. It's 10 minutes before the hour. I'll be right back with you.

0: Hey, thanks so much for sharing our program and for reaching out to our stations and sponsors and letting them know that you're listening. It really means a lot to us.
1: Welcome back. 9 minutes before the hour. Picking up your calls here. Kathy in Green Bay, Wisconsin. Hey, Kathy, what's up?
2: Hi, Tom. I also want to talk about the primary here in Wisconsin.
1: Mm-hmm.
2: And I'm probably a little more upbeat about some of the things that have gone on. Yes, Francesca Hong did not win, but she lost by about 3,600 votes out of 600,000, I think.
1: Yeah.
2: I mean, it's... No, that can't be right.
1: It's a very small margin, yeah. It's less than a half a point.
2: Yeah, I mean, I don't understand the counties that she won in. I understand some of them, but some of them are places where I saw 10 or 20 years ago huge Pat Buchanan signs. Things have changed a lot, or people have changed a lot.
1: Yeah.
2: Over 600,000. The other thing that's really good is that the Democrats, and they elected David Crowley, who is, people are saying he's a centrist.
1: Mm.
2: Okay, but he started out part of his political career working for Russ Feingold, who is, I think, never been a centrist.
1: Yeah, yeah. That's
2: interesting. And his policies, I mean, some of them I would like to be a little further to the left, but they're pretty good.
1: Yeah.
2: Especially this environmental thing.
1: Yeah.
2: And it was over 600,000. And that's the good thing about the governor's race. Over 600,000 Democrats voted, but only under 500,000 Republicans voted.
1: Yeah.
2: So if it stays that way, and
1: that's
2: we can
1: a
2: keep
1: good
2: all
1: sign.
2: And
1: my sense
2: together.
1: Of it was that, you know, with people like Bill Maher and Chris Matthews and whatnot, you know, the mainstream media basically ridiculing Hong for having said that she doesn't like Thanksgiving or that it's a celebration of imperialism or whatever. And having said that, what, 15 years ago or something, that people were voting not so much based on policy but on electability. They're just so desperate to get the Republicans out that they would vote for somebody who wasn't 100% aligned with their political views. And, you know, that's my take on what happened there. What do you think of that, Kathy? You live there.
2: Well, I actually agree with you. I don't know if I'd agree with you 2 weeks ago, but but I watched the horrible ads that people were running against Fran Hong.
1: Mm-hmm.
2: And I think it's because she was up so far in the polls, they thought she would win.
1: Yeah.
2: And they just started, so they didn't really run anything against David Crowley.
1: Mm-hmm.
2: But the things that they ran against on TV particularly were awful.
1: Yeah.
2: Plus, when she did a campaign stop somewhere, and I think it might have been Madison or Milwaukee, she had with her Ilhan Omar, whom I like, but she is not without her detractors.
1: That's correct.
2: Say.
1: Yeah, she's controversial.
2: And Hassan Seeker or Seeker?
1: Piker, yeah.
2: I don't know if I'm getting his name right. He also is not without his detractors.
1: Oh yeah, no. Well, he's an influencer. He's a podcaster.
2: Yeah. Well, so those are the people that she was campaigning with, and I don't remember seeing her campaigning with other people. Now, Ro Khanna endorsed her.
1: He was kind of alone in that, though. Bernie didn't endorse her. AOC didn't endorse her. Elizabeth Warren didn't endorse her. And I think had they done so, that would have been, you know, that would have satisfied people's fear about electability. But the fact that they didn't, I think, amplified that fear about electability. And so, again, enough people were voting based on the perception of electability rather than policy that she lost the election. This is my take on it. Kathy, I got to move along, but thank you for your insights. I appreciate it. Thank you very much. Bob in Raisin, Texas. Hey, Bob, what's up?
3: Howdy, Tom and smart listeners. Here's an update from Texas for you.
1: Okay.
3: I've kind of finished distributing my Trump did that gasoline pump stickers. even though the prices are still high and it's still up there. But I put out about 300 of those things, distributed or applied them. They last for maybe a day or two on there before they pull them off. But
1: sure.
3: I think it, some people see them and recognize the fact that Trump is responsible for a dollar higher gasoline prices on a nationwide basis.
1: Yeah.
3: And I recommend everybody go out there to wherever they want to buy their Trump I did that stickers. And
1: oh, yeah, they're like $5 on Amazon right now, you know.
3: Yeah, I think they come down in price. But I've got 300 of them out there. I'm going to move over to the Tallarico campaign now.
1: Mm-hmm.
3: And regarding that, I've already got my contributions into them, their campaign, and mm-hmm. I'm probably one of the higher contributors. Actually, now.
1: Good on you. Good on you, Bob.
3: I've got not only my bumper sticker, but for Tallarico, for state senator, but also a yard sign already out.
1: Mm-hmm.
3: So all my MAGA neighbors see it and at least get the name into their head of who's
1: there
3: going
1: you
3: to
1: go.
3: Paxton.
1: And he's running for the U.S. Senate, not the state senate, but I get it. Yeah, I get it. He's a state legislator.
3: Yes, Senate. And by the way, who killed the American dream?
1: Mm-hmm.
3: Well, maybe Tallarico's campaign can give you the new American dream, because that's his campaign slogan.
1: Oh, really?
3: The
1: oh, that's
3: American
1: marvelous.
3: Dream.
1: That
3: yes.
1: is marvelous. I love it. I love it. Bob, thank you. Thanks for the information. And keep up the great work. We'll be back on the other side of the break. Stick around.
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5: While the production of my lowdown commentaries is high-tech, I confess that I'm antiquated. I still write each piece in longhand, applying my ballpoint to paper. This has caused bewildered glances from some who see me scribbling away in local coffee shops and bars. Recently, one fellow sidled up and whispered, "Watch out! If they see you doing this, they'll haul you off to the Smithsonian." But we handwriters might not be as obsolete as the key tappers assume. A fast-spreading grassroots movement is calling for schools to re-emphasize the value of writing and printing by hand instead of being wholly dependent on machines. Already, 24 states, as varied as Mississippi and California, now require public schools to teach cursive writing in 3rd through 5th grades. This squares with new understanding of how brains absorb information. While keyboards are faster, the slower, more tactile act of handwriting creates longer-lasting comprehension of letters and better retention of the thoughts they convey. Neuroscientists find that rote keystrokes on a computer require little mental engagement, while physically drawing out words and ideas takes coordination of multiple areas of the brain to focus memory, eyes, and fingers on creating a written product. Just writing this piece conjured up a fond remembrance of my early childhood, sitting on the floor of our home learning to draw the ABCs, both print and cursive, on those line practice pads. It was both an artistic exercise and the development of a foundational tool for a life of learning. This is Jim Hightower saying, yes, computer literacy is an indispensable element of today's childhood curriculum, but so is the richer development of human thinking through putting pen to paper. So let's do both.

0: When we checked in with the Portland Fire, the WNBA's newest franchise was just getting started. Portland had welcomed professional women's basketball back to the city, played its first games, and earned its first victory as a team in dramatic fashion against the New York Liberty. A lot has happened since then. There have been impressive wins, difficult stretches, a historic four overtime game, and the continued development of a new team attempting to remain in the playoff conversation. At the halfway point, Portland had already collected 9 victories, surpassing many of the outside expectations placed on an expansion franchise entering its first season. But for Firehead coach Alex Sarama, the results are only one part of the team's progress.
1: I'm really happy with where we're at. I think we have succeeded and surpassed a lot of expectations, which is great. And I think it's just a case of, can we keep going? And I think the development, that's the thing that's most important in this, in terms of, yes, you know, very happy to be here with 9 wins halfway through the season. But I think what I'm most pleased about is the environment we have in practice and the what we're seeing in terms of the player development and how much our players are improving.
0: That development has taken place during a season filled with memorable moments. Portland defeated the Indiana Fever by 16 points, with Megan Gustafson scoring 22 and the Fire holding Caitlin Clark to only 6. The Fire have also earned 2 victories over their regional rivals, the Seattle Storm, including a 4th of July win at Climate Pledge Arena. And on June 28th, Portland participated in only the 2nd 4 overtime game in WNBA history. The Fire and Washington Mystics battled for more than 3 hours before Washington escaped with a 124-123 victory. Portland did not win the game, but its ability to repeatedly respond, even as fatigue set in, offered another example of the resilience developing within this young team. The organization is also building connections away from game nights. The Fire and the Portland Thorns now operate alongside one another at the Kaiser Permanente Performance Center in Hillsboro. The shared home was designed to bring 2 of Portland's professional women's teams together under one roof, and the crossover has already extended beyond basketball and soccer. Sarama has developed a friendly relationship with Portland Thorns head coach Robert Villaham through an unexpected source.
1: Paddle tennis. Yeah, we've played many times with which has been great with Vanya and Jeff, GM of the Fawns too. So it's great. I'm not going to say who wins. Vanya and I have some work to do to catch up with them, though. I will say that.
0: That relationship reflects one of the larger ideas behind the facility, creating opportunities for the Fire and Thorns to exchange ideas while building a broader culture around women's professional sports in Portland. On the court, however, the Fire's focus remain on producing more consistent performances. KXRW and X-Ray FM were at the Moda Center when Portland recently faced the defending champion Las Vegas Aces. The Fire fell behind by as many as 17 points and ultimately lost 88-80 against an Aces team led by 4-time MVP Asia Wilson. But Portland continued competing into the fourth quarter and won the rebounding battle 40-33. After the game, Fire center Megan Gustafson reflected on Portland's performance against Las Vegas and what the team will need to carry into the second half of the season.
2: When we have a really good, energy on the court, really good things happen. Whenever we kind of shy away from being aggressive defensively, offensively, that's when we kind of make our mistakes and we kind of hesitate. So I think if we just continue to do that, coach kind of puts us in really good positions to rotate in and out, kind of empty the gas tank when you're in, and then, get that rest when you need to on the bench so you're ready to go 100%. But just really proud of our bench tonight. I think they really provided a lot of support. They've been doing that the last few games. And so we're going to continue to need that moving forward. And just believing in ourselves, having confidence. We've beaten some really, really good teams this year, but we have a lot to be excited about moving forward into the second half of the season.
0: The Fire enter the second half still developing, but firmly in the playoff conversation. They've shown they can respond after difficult losses, get contributions throughout the roster, and compete with some of the league's strongest teams. For an expansion franchise assembled only months ago, Portland has already exceeded expectations. Now the challenge is turning those strong performances into consistent results as the playoff race continues. For KXRW and X-Ray FM, I'm Michael Sarno.
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4: Science here. Researchers at UC San Diego and the University of Freiburg took 48 healthy adults, 24 went strict vegan for a month. 24 ate meat heavy, and calories stayed the same, so weight loss wouldn't muddy things. They then read more than 800,000 chemical switches on the participants' DNA. The vegan group's biological age dropped about 1.7 years on a clock called PhenoAge. Inflammation markers fell. Immune cells that keep the body balanced went up. Genes tied to repair and longevity switched on. Now the amazing part, 24 people per group is small, 1 month is short, and most of the gene findings didn't survive statistical correction, so a longer study's already planned. But the direction looks good, and beans are a heck of a lot cheaper than pills, and better for you. And that's the way it is today, Wednesday, August 12th, 2026. I'm Tom Harbin.

0: This is the Tom Hartman Program.
1: Hey, welcome to the second hour of our program. Todd Blanche springs a double cross on Republican senators. This is almost funny. He goes to these Republican senators and says, make me the attorney general. I promise I won't give any more, immunities to Donald Trump, but I won't, just be his toady. I will be the attorney general for all America, like I'm supposed to be. And then they say, okay, cool. Domini, domini, domini, you are the attorney general. And as soon as he gets that, he whips out this document that obviously had been in preparation for probably weeks, which says that anybody who talks to Trump, including Steve Bannon and, people like that, that's a privileged communication. And you cannot, Congress, when you start investigating Trump. So this is, they're anticipating losing control of the House and Senate, or the one or the other or both, particularly the House. The Republicans are anticipating this. And so what they're trying to do is they're trying to build a wall around Trump so that he can't be investigated. And so Blanche comes up, as the head of the Department of Justice, comes up with this new Department of Justice policy that we will not, force anybody to testify before Congress. We will not prosecute anybody for refusing to testify before Congress if they are claiming that they are a counselor, an advisor to Donald Trump. And Amanda Carpenter from CNN, former CNN, says, oh, look, Blanche gets confirmed. Trump gets an entirely new immunity. Josh Gerson over on Politico, making the same point. He says this is really all about Boris Epstein. Boris Epstein, who has no government job, reportedly has Russian ties. And when he left Trump's first term White House, was facing pay-to-play allegations during that transition. He and Steve Bannon are right now in active court proceedings, named as secret operatives in a White House scheme to pressure major law firms. And this thing could bust wide open. I mean, this is arguably a crime. And, as Bannon said in a televised interview, he said, let me repeat this. There are major law firms in Washington, D.C. What we are trying to do is put you out of business and bankrupt you. And the American Bar Association, for God's sake, says you cannot say that these are privileged communications. This guy's a private citizen. But, the American Bar Association, looking at disbarment proceedings for these guys, has asked for 16 categories of documents about Boris Epstein, and none of them have been turned over. The White House is just refusing. Nope, not going to do it. Meanwhile, Donald Trump just reminded us that he's a coward. I mean, keep in mind, this is the guy during Vietnam. He famously said that his Vietnam-era trauma was not getting sexually transmitted diseases during the 60s and early 70s. And, he had his daddy paid a podiatrist a big sum of money to provide an x-ray of somebody else's foot with bone spurs that Donald Trump could submit to the draft board. So five times he got his deferments for having bone spurs. His feet are so bad that he could not go into the military service, according to this. And Dean Obadalla, my colleague on SiriusXM here, was just going off on this yesterday on his Substack newsletter. He says, he points out, George Washington led the American Revolutionary Army. Right. Ulysses S. Grant led the Union Army and became president of the United States. George Herbert Walker Bush flew combat missions as a Navy pilot in World War II. John Kennedy, was driving a PT boat in the Asian theater during World War II. Got blown out of the water. John Kerry volunteered for Vietnam and got wounded two or three times. Donald Trump, he hid in a catering cart. It's become kind of a joke, and Trump is obviously embarrassed about it, and, it's the And the comparisons are flying fast and furious. In 1997, there was this movie, Air Force One. Remember that? With Harrison Ford as president. And the terrorist gets on Air Force One, and, you know, and Harrison Ford had... Apparently, there's an escape pod on Air Force One that the president can climb into, and it just jettisons him out. But Harrison Ford was like, no, I'm not going to use the pod. I'm going to kill these terrorists. And he did it. But Trump, oh, there's a terrorist after me. Give me a separate airplane. Put the reporters on that plane. Yeah, he'd be happy to take the escape pod and just let everyone else die, right? And then, you know, Trump being a coward, he shoves it in their faces. You know, he says, if I go, you go, when he knows that he's on a separate airplane. No, if he's not going to go, and the Air Force One becomes, you know, filled with Marco Rubio and a bunch of reporters and a couple of staffers. Now, Trump is on a separate plane with this 35-year-old blonde that is, like, attached to him at the hip. It sits in his bedroom in the evenings and helps him do his tweets and stuff. They call her the printer or whatever. And she talks about him like he's her father figure, although there are some people who are wondering, you know, what's really going on here. So he takes her on the separate airplane and leaves behind Marco Rubio on Air Force One to get shot out of the sky. I mean, you know, this is weird. This is very weird. And I think, you know, more than anything else, it shows that this is a guy. You know, I mentioned this the other day. I don't understand how it is that Republicans seem to think that Donald Trump is this big macho guy. I mean, he wears more makeup, and now he's wearing a wig, than some drag queens. He's morbidly obese. He's tweeting out all these pictures of himself as macho man, you know, as, you know, skinny and healthy and all. And he's even having having AI touch up photos of him when he goes out golfing because he looks so bad. And this is the macho man that the cucks over on, you know, the Republican, the MAGA people are like, oh, he's such a manly man. Yeah, put on a little more makeup, Donald. So anyway, it's getting weird out there. It's just getting very, very weird. It's 13 and a half minutes past the hour. I'll take a break here and be back on the other side with what happens to your DNA if you go on a vegan diet. This is an absolutely mind-boggling study. It's absolutely fascinating. And, you know, the MAHA people are like, oh, take that, you know, mRNA shot, your DNA change. Well, it doesn't. But actually eating can change your DNA? Hang on.
0: This is the Tom Hartman Program.
1: I'll share that geeky science with you on the other side of the break, and I'll pick up your call. So stay with us.

0: Welcome back. Michelle in Kansas City, Missouri. Hey, Michelle, what's on your mind today?
1: I wanted to talk about the Missouri primaries last week.
0: Oh, please.
1: To give you hope and inspiration.
0: Okay.
1: We had four ballot issues. Two were going to pass because they should have. But the two that were very disconcerting to me was ballot four issue, which was to take away our right to petition to put something on the ballot to change our constitution, like we've done to make abortion a constitutional right and minimum wage. And, Tom, I could not believe this. I'm thinking, we're not going to get rid of that because we're Missourians. It passed. 80% said, no, we want to keep that right. 80%.
0: Yeah.
1: And number five, though, I was concerned about because it was like take away property taxes and income taxes. So I was concerned. Tom, we voted no, 82%. No, we want to continue paying our taxes and being responsible citizens.
0: Yep.
1: I couldn't believe it. I had to wake my husband up at 4 o'clock in the morning and go, honey, here's what the issue. Here's what happened.
0: Michelle, do you know what the proportion was of people who voted in the Republican versus Democratic primaries? Because it could be that these numbers are shifting the way they are just because far more Democrats showed up to vote than Republicans.
1: Not only that, I think more Democrats showed up because Republicans are kind of right now, I will say the word disarray, Tom.
0: Yeah,
1: but,
0: I think they're not quite sure what's going on.
1: Exactly. And I went to the poll, and I've worked this poll, you know, as an electioneer, and, you know, because I've worked in politics, and I've been going there. And I walked in, Tom, and I asked, I always say, how's the turnout been? And they were like, for a primary election, the turnout was great. Mm. And the poll workers were young.
0: Mm. Great.
1: I mean, some were 30, 40. Usually they're like 75, 80, and I got to help them help.
0: No, but I remember. My mom used to be a poll worker.
1: I was amazed. I was like, where's Newt? Because this one guy has been working there forever. And they're like, young people. So things are changing.
0: Yeah.
1: And I think people are tired. But I've never seen results like that, 82%, 80% saying, no, something's wrong. But I just wanted to let you go and give you some hope.
0: Yeah.
1: I'm going to say the show me state showed them to the door.
0: I love it. I love it, Michelle.
1: Have a good one, Tom.
0: Well, Michelle, I have another question. Just, you know, how that this is all, you know, what's going on with these ballot measures and things. Where do you think you think there's any possibility that you're going to end up with any Democrats elected statewide this year? I mean, do you know,
1: I will say,
0: the governor, the attorney general, that kind of stuff?
1: No, oh God, no. No, not. I don't know, not this year, but I will say in 2 years. I mean, Jackson County and St. Louis County, Springfield, we always do Democrats in Boone County. But I just don't statewide, those rural areas.
0: Well, you had Claire McCaskill there for a while, right?
1: But she was Springfield, and that's still a college town, and she got around. But you got to watch out for those outstate people. The rural people are still just thinking, you got to be Republican or nothing else. But when you talk to them, they always talk about Democrat stuff.
0: Yeah. Well, they're listening to right-wing talk radio. That's all they've got, literally.
1: But they got me when I go down to my Lake Council of the Ozarks. I preach every time, Tom.
0: Good on you, Michelle. Good on you. Thanks so much for the call. I appreciate the update.
1: Bye.
0: It's 18 minutes past the hour.

0: tired of spin and billionaire-backed news? 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Democracy belongs to you. So MAGA Mike and the Republicans want a religious test for people running for public office. They want to know that you are sufficiently Christian to be worthy of being elected. Right. MAGA Mike is one of these seven mountain evangelicals. There are seven domains where these dominionists believe that we need to have religion completely take them over. Education, religion, family, business, government, military, arts and entertainment, and the media. Seriously. This is not what Jesus was preaching when he said, give unto Caesar what is Caesar and unto God what is God's. This is the opposite, in fact, of what Jesus was teaching. It's the opposite of Matthew 25, where Jesus said the only way to get to heaven is by feeding the hungry, healing the sick, helping the poor. This is counter-Christian, anti-Christian, in fact. In fact, I think you could say it is the Antichrist's work. There's a piece about it over at HartmanReport.com. Check it out.
1: Hit the road!

first 45 records that I ever owned. I think I was 8 years old when that song came. I mean, the original, you know. In fact, I don't recall who was the artist. But it was anyway. Back to geeky science here. This is absolutely astonishing. This was a study. It was published in the medical journal MedCom, Medical Communications. Peer-reviewed study. They took a group of people and split them in half. These were just, you know, normal people. They weren't. In fact, they tried to get people that were kind of just average, right? Nobody was like super fat, super skinny, older or young. I mean, it was just a bunch of people that were kind of right in the middle. And half of them ate a normal, you know, meat-heavy diet, the standard American diet, eating meat every day. And the other half ate no meat at all for 4 weeks, just 4 weeks. And before and after, they drew blood, and there are literally hundreds of markers in your DNA that indicate how rapidly you're aging.

0: changing. It's that your DNA is made up of millions of genes, and that these genes get turned on or off by, you know, events in your life and by your body and your metabolism and everything else. And they're responsive to your environment, which includes what you eat. And so one of these said this one dug deeper into a process called DNA methylation, where tiny chemical tags attached to DNA and act like light switches for genes, turning them up or down without rewiring the genetic code itself. Researchers scanned more than 800,000 of these switches and found that going vegan flipped on a distinct set of them. One eye-catching pattern involved genes tied to cell growth. In the vegan group, genetic switches, when stuck on, are linked to cancer getting dialed down. In other words, it turns up genes tied to in other words, you're less likely to get cancer, right? Genes tied to processing fat quieted down in the vegan group, so you're less likely to get fat on a vegan diet, while genes connected to longevity, cell repair, and stress management all ramped up on a vegan diet. Just 4 weeks, no meat, no dairy products. Neutrophils, a white blood cell that rises with inflammation, were significantly lower in the vegan group. In other words, less inflammation, which is what leads to cancer, among other things. Significantly lower in the vegan group than the meat-rich group by month's end. CD4 plus T cells, these are a blood cell that helps the immune system stay balanced instead of overreacting, were significantly higher. In other words, your immune system is less likely to go insane at you with things like, you know, these autoimmune diseases. On one called PhenoAge, the vegan group's estimated biological age dropped by about 1.7 years. So 1 month on a vegan diet and you get a year, 1.7 years younger. It didn't stop people from aging. It actually retarded their age, reversed their biological age. A second clock, Grim Age, this is another one of these, you know, that they do these studies based on, showed a similar half-year dip in the vegan group alone, and one of the measurements of age in the meat eaters actually advanced a little more than the 4 weeks that they were on the study. So people eating meat are aging actually faster than they should, or at least eating meat every day. Now, there are, you know, there is kind of a trend right now, and I'll tell you, you know, Louise and I are doing this, of eating 90%, 95% vegan. And then once every other week or so, Louise and I will have a piece of salmon or some sardines, you know, just some kind of fatty fish. I am convinced that, you know, we probably need a little bit of that. And we'll occasionally put a little feta cheese on a salad or something. So we're not strict vegans, but you know, we were for years, and we were. I've been a vegetarian since I was 15 years old. I mean, that was when I stopped eating meat after getting into transcendental meditation and also joining SDS and saying, you know, this is my statement of nonviolence against the Vietnam War. But this is just a remarkable study. And it comports with just my life experience. I mean, I've been around a lot of years, and I've known a lot of people from my teenage years who were vegetarians back then, because it was a big thing back, you know, in the mid-60s to become a vegetarian because of transcendental meditation or because of the Vietnam War or because you read Arnold Arendt or just because it was just a hot thing back then. And I have friends from college who are still vegetarians. And almost universally, they look like 10 years younger than the people who are still meat eaters. So consider this. You know, certainly just cutting out all the meat and going vegan for a month, just, you know, every other month or something like that, or, you know, every other week. I mean, you know, the average American eats meat every single day. And it's just, I'm telling you, it's absolutely unnecessary. Meat and dairy products, animal products, let's call them. So, for what it's worth. End of preaching. One of my favorite topics, but end of preaching. Okay, it's 27 minutes past the hour. What's on your mind? I'll pick up your calls on the other side of the break. We'll be right back. Stay with us.
1: You're listening to the Tom Hartman Program.

Could Texas flip? A judge guts Trump's mail voting order. Insurers bankroll the third way. Minnesota tells federal monitors to back off. Lindell won't quit. And vegan diets rewind your DNA? Good morning. This is the Commonwealth Report, news for the public, not the powerful. Could Texas really turn blue this November? Nate Silver dropped his new midterm forecast Tuesday, and he's calling Texas lean Democrat. Let that sink in. Texas. Silver gives Democrat James Tallarico a 63% shot at flipping that Senate seat. Tallarico is running against Ken Paxton, the state attorney general who knocked off John Cornyn in a brutal primary with Trump's endorsement. Paxton comes with baggage, an impeachment, lawsuits, and a messy public divorce. Republicans warned this would happen if he won the nomination. Karl Rove warned about it. Cornyn warned about it. Silver ranks only two states as better Democratic pickups: North Carolina, where Roy Cooper's got a 90% chance, and Maine, where Troy Jackson's at 69% against Susan Collins. Here's what matters for you. When the reddest big state in America is in play, the map isn't fixed. Voters can change it. If anyone tells you your vote doesn't count, just think of Texas. A judge blocks Trump's mail ballot power grab again. Federal Judge Indira Talwani blocked Trump's election order again on Tuesday. This is the one that would have handed the Postal Service the power to decide who gets a mail ballot. Trump signed it in March. Talwani gutted it in June for more than 20 Democratic-led states. Now she's granted a preliminary injunction for the League of Women Voters that stops the Postal Service cold nationwide. She wrote that we're less than 90 days from the November 3rd election, and you don't rewrite the rules on the eve of a vote. Here's the part nobody should skip. Talwani says the administration hasn't even bothered defending the order as constitutional. They just want it running. Trump's asking the Supreme Court to lift the first block. Mail voting is how millions of workers, of working people, seniors, and rural voters cast their ballots. That's why it's the target. Who's paying the third way to fight Medicare for all? Third Way is the centrist group, so-called, launching a $15 million campaign against the left wing of the Democratic Party. Its president, Jonathan Cowen, says the group is preparing for war against candidates who back Medicare for all. So who's writing the checks? Well, Sludge reporter David Moore went digging through tax filings and found an insurance industry outfit called Better Solutions for Healthcare handed Third Way's advocacy arm $50,000. Its members include Blue Cross Blue Shield Association and the insurance lobby, AHIP, and it runs out of a Republican strategy firm's offices in Arlington. CVS Health and Johnson & Johnson show up as donors, too. Third Way doesn't disclose its funders, and when the New York Times, CNN, and the Washington Post all quoted Third Way attacking Abdul El-Sayed after his Michigan Senate primary win, not one of them asked who pays the bills. Follow the damn money. Why did Minnesota push federal agents away from the polls? Trump's Justice Department sent about 20 federal monitors into Minnesota's two biggest counties for Tuesday's primary. Hennepin and Ramsey said no. Under state law, counties can refuse, and they did. So those federal staffers had to stand outside the 100-foot line around the polls, same as everybody else. Secretary of State Steve Simon didn't stop there. He and Attorney General Keith Ellison sent state observers to watch the watchers. The Justice Department says it's about ballot security and federal law. Fair enough. Simon noted federal observers came here under presidents of both parties, but this administration has deployed more than 50 monitors across seven counties this primary season, and Trump keeps insisting he won Minnesota three times when he lost it three times. Federal agents showing up uninvited at your polling place isn't oversight, it's pressure. Minnesota's answer was simple: stay back. Guess who refuses to concede in Minnesota? Of course he did. Mike Lindell, the MyPillow guy, lost Minnesota's Republican primary for governor and won't concede. State Representative Lisa DeMuth beat him 43% to 32, with more than 95% of the vote counted. Lindell's argument? He's only down 20,000 votes with 277,000 left to count, so why quit? A St. Paul reporter says he's claiming anomalies his team will study overnight. Anomalies. This is the man who already owes $2.3 million for defaming a Dominion Voting Systems employee. Hours before the polls closed, Trump told Minnesota that Lindell will not let you down. Apparently, free and fair elections are free and fair right up until the pillow man loses. DeMuth faces Senator Amy Klobuchar in November. Can 1 month of eating vegan rewind your DNA clock?
Geeky science here. Researchers at UC San Diego and the University of Freiburg took 48 healthy adults. 24 went strict vegan for a month. 24 ate meat heavy, and calories stayed the same, so weight loss wouldn't muddy things. They then read more than 800,000 chemical switches on the participants' DNA. The vegan group's biological age dropped about 1.7 years on a clock called phenoage. Inflammation markers fell. Immune cells that keep the body balanced went up. Genes tied to repair and longevity switched on. Now the amazing part, 24 people per group is small, 1 month is short, and most of the gene findings didn't survive statistical correction, so a longer study's already planned. But the direction looks good, and beans are a heck of a lot cheaper than pills, and better for you. And that's the way it is today, Wednesday, August 12th, 2026. I'm Tom Harbin.

0: 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Or that after the show we send out Sue's Stack, a list of every topic I've discussed along with clickable hot links to every source of information I've shared with you on the air? It's all completely free and available over at tom.tv, T-H-O-M.tv. Check it out. So what do we call the really, really mind-bogglingly rich? You know, at the founding of the Republic, they were referred to as speculators or moneyed interest or aristocrats. In the years leading up to the Civil War, we called them the cotton lords and the plantation aristocracy. In the late 19th century, they were the robber barons. In the 1930s, FDR called them the economic royalists. But since the Reagan Revolution, we've just called them billionaires. And now, you know, some of them want to call themselves tech bros, like, that's kind of a good thing, you know, like tech is positive and bros, you know, like Mark Zuckerberg saying we need more masculine energy in American business culture. So we need a new phrase. I would like to suggest the morbidly rich. Morbidly suggests unhealthy. And the vast riches that some of these people have is unhealthy to our democracy, particularly since five Republicans on the Supreme Court said that morbidly rich people can buy politicians. And it's unhealthy for them, too. So morbidly rich. There's an op-ed over at HartmanReport.com all about it. Check it out. Welcome back. 35 minutes past the hour. And so what's on your mind today? Pearson in Lamarck, Texas. Hey, Pearson, what's up?
1: Hey, theoretically hopeful and happy Wednesday to you and your crew.
0: There you go. Back at you.
1: Yeah, and you are both inspired and inspiring generally, but especially when you describe personal outcomes for yourself with your diet, if you and your wife, I find that especially helpful. I want to thank you for that.
0: Yeah, I was just telling Sean, just real quickly here, Pearson. This is like yesterday. I had about a quarter cup or about a half a cup of oatmeal for lunch with some blueberries, and for dinner, Louise made corn on the cob, and she diced up some cucumbers and onions and put olive oil over it. And that's all I ate yesterday. And I'm still full. I haven't eaten yet today. I don't eat breakfast, but you know, it's like you get used to a vegan diet, and it's just like it's a very comfortable thing. I mean, you just feel good in your body. Back to you, Pearson.
1: I wish I could convince my family to think the same way you and I do.
0: Yeah, well, you just have to try it out. You know, it works.
1: Leading by example for me.
0: It's also a cheap way to eat.
1: Yeah. That could be another thing, too. Yeah. But listen, in response to a comment you made at the start of your show with regards to the current political climate, I have two suggestions. The first one has to do with nomenclature, and the second one has to do with being unapologetic, aggressive, progressive when it comes to candidates, whether they're centrist candidates or progressives, challenging voting results at the end. We should understand that going the go-along-to-get-along way, like the way Al Gore did, didn't work, and in fact that emboldens the other side to continue to mess with polling results and challenge.
0: Yep.
1: You know, when you have a 1.3 or 1% of victory for Dr. Al Said in Washington against that so-called moderate, which she's not. She's anything but a moderate. She's a centrist. Leads me to nomenclature. Nomenclature is really important now in the final weeks and months before the midterm. So, for example, when we hear, like on NPR, when they talk about moderate Democrats, and when Pelosi, Schumer, Biden, and those centrists refer to themselves as moderate, and they refer to us as far-left liberal, we have to correct them every time and say, no, you guys are centrist Democrats. Yeah. We're the mainstream. We're not radical. That lady who lost, in spite of all those millions of dollars AIPAC put behind her, to Dr. Al Said, she's not a moderate. She's a centrist.
0: Yeah.
1: So there's
0: I think those two words can be conflated. I prefer to call them corporate Democrats, you know, because they're taking money from big corporations. That's the big thing that you know, if you join the Progressive Caucus, one of the things you got to do is say, I'm not going to take back money from corporations. That's the big point of demarcation.
1: I use this interchangeably. And the way I get around that is when I refer to the oligarchy, I don't say oligarchy. I always precede it with corporate industrial. So I say corporate industrial oligarchy.
0: Yeah.
1: That way I know when I talk to my neighbors, they know immediately. They can figure out, when I say it that way, they can figure out who I'm referring to.
0: Yeah,
1: likewise, I'll close with this. Here at KPFT in Houston, we have what's called fair trade coffee, not free trade coffee. Mm-hmm. We refer to free enterprise when it should be fair enterprise. We should refer to centrist Democrats, not moderate Democrats. And by the way, are you familiar with a two-year-old video put out by James Tallarico?
0: No.
1: I call it the beer better than religion speech. Mm-hmm. Right now, you can find it on our Pacifica station. It's in the archive. Mm-hmm. Eric Bertha Willis, your friend, he aired it on his show Friday, mm-hmm. August 7th. Mm-hmm. And you can go to kpft.org. You can go to the KPFT's archive page and scroll down the page, look under Friday the 7th, under his program, Politics Done Right. Mm-hmm. And that video, it runs less than, I think it's 15 minutes, 52 seconds. And I got to tell you, when you listen to that guy's so-called sermon, it was way better than a sermon. It was comprehensive. Mm-hmm. And you listen to all the things he touched base on, you would not describe him as a centrist.
0: Yeah.
1: He's borderline progressive.
0: Yeah, Tallarico. Yeah, he's about as progressive as you can get in Texas. He's doing a marvelous job, and I think he's going to be the next senator from Texas, you know, God willing, right? Knock wood.
1: I hope so, and I hope the guy in the wheelchair gets this knocked out of his wheelchair.
0: Yeah. Greg Abbott is as corrupt as they come. It's such a tragedy for your state.
1: Horrible.
0: Pearson,
1: horrible.
0: Thanks for the call, and thanks for listening to us on KPFT there in Lamarck, Texas. I appreciate it. Bill in Mazeppa, Minnesota. Hey, Bill, what's on your mind today?
2: Hey, Tom, how's it going there?
0: Good.
2: Hey, I live in a real red little town in Minnesota, mm-hmm. Trump country, definitely. Mm-hmm. And my neighbor, she's lived in the same house for 40 years. She did not receive her mail-in ballot, and she just went down to vote yesterday, mm-hmm. in person then, thinking, well, maybe she didn't order it. Well, they told her down there at the poll that her ballot was sent back as undeliverable or something.
0: Hmm.
2: So she's mad as hell about it.
0: Yeah.
2: And she's lived in the same house for 40 years. Right. Now, she does have a post office box, but I shared the post office box with her for the last 30 years. Mm-hmm. And our mail comes there with the wrong address on it, with our physical address on it. It always makes it to the mailbox.
0: Mm-hmm.
2: And she was told that they sent it back. Now, the election officials will let her vote in person, you know. Mm-hmm. But whoever's in charge here at the post.
0: Do you think
2: office,
0: this was just, you know, one of those random mistakes, or do you think that somebody in the post office has got it in for you?
2: Well, I don't know.
0: Yeah.
2: I don't know. It is a newer guy in the post office.
0: Yeah.
2: But he's been there for 6 months or so. He's not that new.
0: Yeah.
2: There's only 700 people in this town.
0: Your postal delivery person probably has a pretty good idea of your politics. I mean, I get stuff in the mail from the Democratic Party and Democratic candidates pretty much exclusively,
2: sure.
0: because that's all I donate
2: sure.
0: to. And so my mail carrier knows my politics. So if he decides that he doesn't want to deliver my ballot, you know, because he's a Republican or something, I mean, I just, you know, I think we have to hope that just doesn't happen because, the post office should not be politicized. Bill, thanks for the call. Good luck. And let me know if you guys find out exactly what happened. Dave in Hale, Michigan. Hey, Dave, what's up?
3: Hey, good to talk to you, Tom. I got something about the indigenous people, about the Indians and so forth.
0: Mm-hmm.
3: My question is to you. I've listened to some of these tribal leaders and stuff like that talking on different things and goes on with the free nation. They're separate than us, obviously. But, you know, they seem to work for a common cause. You never hear them talking about unions and all this other stuff. You never hear them too much arguing about corporate intervention and stuff like we do. And you never hear them talk about the medication, our health care plans and stuff like that. Is there something I'm missing here? I mean, can you fill in the
0: blank? Well, I'm not a member of a...
3: Why do we have this problem?
0: Yeah, I'm not a member of a Native American tribe, and I don't know that much about them, you know, their internal politics, frankly. It's been a lot of years since I
3: Have you had anybody on to talk about the difference between us?
0: I'm not I'm not sufficiently well informed about that to opine on it. Wow. You know, my sense of it would be that the tribe is kind of the union, but I believe that some of the casinos around here are unionized. I would have to look into it. I just don't know, Dave.
3: So, well, thanks, Tom. Yeah. I just I'm wondering.
0: Yeah, thanks for the call. I'm sorry I don't have an answer for you. I just don't know. It happens sometimes. It happens more often than you'd think. 44 and a half minutes past the hour. Back with more of your calls in just a minute. Stick around.
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0: Defending America from the weapons of mass deception. I'll be right back with you.

0: And welcome back. Michael in Bronx, New York. Hey, Michael, what's on your mind today?
1: Hi, a whole lot, Tom, good buddy. I'm so mad right now at the recent turn of events. Let me start off like this. Just as you have Slim Shady identified as Eminem, you find out he's a hell of a lot more legitimate than the fat Shady that is identified as Donald Trump. The swap stunt that he... Oh, you like that, huh? But yeah, the swap stunt... The swap stunt that he pulled with the two planes, the Air Force Ones, and then he is going to leave the public, namely his staff and reporters, on board on the decoy plane, in which that could have been struck by an Iran missile or whatever the hell it was that they were threatening Trump with.
0: Yeah, at the very least, what they should have said to the people on the plane was, there's a credible threat against this plane, and if you choose to get off right now, we won't, you know, call you names or anything. But, you know, people should have been informed. I mean, this is just crazy.
1: And that's exactly, what the media was saying. And then his reaction is that, well, whatever. And then he says, if I go, then you go. Like, if I go down, you go down. Get the hell out of here. I ain't going with you whatsoever. Yeah, exactly.
0: The guy's a coward. It's just, there's no other way to describe it. Donald Trump is a coward. He has been a coward his whole entire life. Bullies are almost always cowards, and this guy's a bully.
1: And he's a bully. He's a coward. He's a sinister. He's a terrorist. He is a number one danger to the safety and lives of all Americans. And I just wish people in Congress and in the corporate media will grow a bunch of cojones, if I can use that term, and then just take a stand against this guy.
0: Say it
1: go
0: out
1: ahead
0: loud.
1: And impeach him and so forth.
0: I get it, Michael.
1: You know,
0: I get it.
1: Yeah,
0: a great rant, as always. Michael, thank you. Steve in Yorba Linda, California. Hey, Steve, thanks for listening to KPFK. What's up?
2: Hello, Tom. Hey. Hello, everybody out there. I enjoy the program. What I was going to suggest was, people probably aren't going to be able to figure this one out immediately, but when we are thinking about our country, talking about our country, I'm going to suggest that people say the United States or the USA instead of saying America. I know it sounds weird because it becomes so automatic just to say America, but the fact is, even on our money, it says United States of America, which means part of.
0: Yeah, American, I mean, arguably a Chilean is an American, you know, a Colombian is an American, a Mexican is an American, because it's the American hemisphere, the North and South and Central.
2: Yeah. It's just become so automatic for people just
0: all named after Amerigo Vespucci.
2: Yeah, there you go.
0: The old Fire Sign Theater song, you know, God bless Vespucci land. Anyhow, back to you, Steve.
2: Okay.
0: Yeah.
2: Yeah. Well, you know, it's so automatic, but I'm just asking people to do that because it is the way it is. Even on our money, it says
0: No, I get it. And I've been hearing
2: United States in there.
0: I've been hearing this song from Canadians for a long, long time. You guys aren't the only Americans. Steve, thank you for the call.
2: Yeah.
0: Yeah. Good talking to you. We'll be right back with more of your calls in just a moment. Stay with us.

Hey, thanks so much for sharing our program and for reaching out to our stations and sponsors and letting them know that you're listening. It really means a lot to us. Are you feeling exhausted by Donald Trump? So many Americans are. And not Donald Trump, not just Donald Trump. The entire GOP. We've got this war on trans people. We've got a war on queer people. We've got a war on people of color. A war on voting. Young people concerned about climate change, and Republicans not only refusing to do anything about it, but like Marjorie Taylor Greene out there talking about how, oh, wow, it's just normal variation, you know, it's nothing to worry about, just keep on shoveling that coal. People cutting pills in half because they can't afford their medicine. Parents who don't have enough money to properly dress their kids for school, even though they're working full-time. Seniors fearing that the Republican Party is going to finally succeed in killing off Social Security and Medicare. They're trying it again. You know, it's this whole, yes, we'll raise the debt ceiling as part of cut Social Security. It's nuts. I got a whole op-ed about it over at HartmanReport.com. Check it out.

0: this is essentially what is sweeping the primaries right now. You know, I am convinced if Bernie Sanders had never existed, that we probably wouldn't be where we are right now. I mean, God bless Bernie Sanders. Alfredo in Mountain View, California. Hey, Alfredo, what's on your mind today?
1: Hi, Tom. Yeah, I wanted to follow up on your rant on veganism. It's a great rant. I have been vegan since 1985.
0: Oh, wow.
1: And then, yeah. And I was doing my studies on sustainability. I found out that raising animals for food is the most, not only the most destructive form of raising food.
0: It's true.
1: But, a vegan diet, when I switched to a vegan diet, my cholesterol then was about 210. When I switched to a vegan diet within 3 months, my cholesterol dropped to 141.
0: Wow.
1: Within 3 months, doing nothing.
0: Yeah.
1: And now I am almost 69 years old, and my total cholesterol is 149. It hasn't changed much.
0: Mm-hmm.
1: No medications or anything.
0: Yeah.
1: And so, yeah, the low density lipoprotein, or LDL, mm-hmm. which is the bad cholesterol, is found only on animal foods.
0: Yeah.
1: And so when you eat animal foods, you're raising your cholesterol and increasing your chances of heart disease, stroke, and many types of cancers.
0: Yeah.
1: And so, yeah, adopting a vegan diet is the best thing you can do for your health and for the planet as well.
0: It's true.
1: Because raising animals for food uses huge amounts of resources.
0: It's true. And the thing that's interesting about this, Alfredo, is that I've talked to a bunch of people over the years who have had the same experience.
1: Yeah.
0: And that is that when you would just abandon all the animal products, you know, the cheese and the meat and eggs and fish,
1: yeah.
0: and just leave it behind for a couple of days, maybe a week, you actually kind of crave those protein foods. And then that craving goes away. And once
1: it's kind of addictive. Yeah.
0: Yeah. And once it's gone, in fact, I remember when I first became a vegetarian, I was 16. I was driving down the street in East Lansing. I suddenly had this urge to get a Burger King Whopper. And I'd been a vegetarian for like a couple of months. And so I went through the drive-thru and I bought one and I took a bite out of it and I hit a piece of gristle and it suddenly hit me that I was chewing on a dead cow and I had to pull over to the side and throw up. I mean, it's like your whole body changes the way that you react to food. I literally haven't tasted meat, any mammal meats since that day.
1: Yeah, I have a similar experience with meat. Even the smell, when I smell meat or burgers or something,
0: yeah.
1: I get ill. You know, I cannot smell this stuff. But anyway, it's a great rant, Tom, and I hope your listeners are listening because it's a good one.
0: Yeah, if you want to live longer and you want to stay healthy, it's real simple.
1: And
0: just don't eat animal products.
1: Help the planet.
0: And have a healthier planet. Exactly.
1: Yeah.
0: Alfredo,
1: thank you.
0: Thanks.
1: Tom.
0: Thanks for testifying.
1: Yeah.
0: Dave in Olympia, Washington. Hey, Dave, what's on your mind?
2: Hey, Tom. Yeah, I just wanted to chime in on the vegan-vegetarian diet as well.
0: Okay.
2: I'm about 10 years younger than you, but I've been a vegetarian since 1989. And what switched me was I stumbled across John Robbins' book, Diet for New America.
0: Yeah, John's a good friend.
2: And that was awesome. Yeah, when I read that, I was like, whoa. Yeah, because I think he's an organ guy, isn't he?
0: Yeah.
2: But anyways, I got a funny story to go with that. So, back then, it was about 5 years ago, I had a friend that we kind of got in a friendly debate. He was going to do the Atkins diet.
0: Which is mostly meat.
2: It's horrible. It puts you in acidosis. I mean, it's just a horrible way to lose weight. It's,
0: mm-hmm.
2: And so I said, that's a complete opposite. I told him the story. You know, I read this book back in 89, and, there was Michael Clapper was in there, and Dean Ornish, mm-hmm. I'm trying to remember, T.
0: Yeah.
2: Colin Campbell, the China study, remember that?
0: And the Cleveland Clinic stuff.
2: Yeah, yeah. All that.
0: Yeah,
2: yeah. And I said, well, let's, I haven't checked in with those guys in decades and wonder how they're doing. So I did a Google search, and they're all out there still doing conferences.
0: And Cleveland Clinic is still claiming that a vegan diet will actually reverse heart disease.
2: Yeah, yeah. So I shared that with him, and I said, God, I'm going to look up Atkins. I looked up Atkins, and he died several years ago, overweight of a heart attack.
0: I know. Yeah.
2: So it just, it's like, well, I think I'm going to stick with what I have. I mean, I'm, you know, like I said, I'm about 10 years younger than you and zero medication, super healthy, and works great for me. And I do occasional salmon because we live in the Pacific Northwest. You can't get
0: better. Yeah, I mean, you just you kind of have to.
2: Little, you know, a little fish oil is good for you. But, yeah, mostly vegan. And, it's just served me quite well.
0: And I think
2: the rest of my family, younger and older, are all on medications. And, you know, I've dealt with cancer and gout and high cholesterol. And, I mean, all that. I've skipped all that. You know, they've made fun of me for years. And,
0: I have a couple of friends and relatives who, after they had a heart attack, became vegan. And saw the same thing. Suddenly they lost weight until their weight was normal, and then it stabilized, and their cholesterol numbers got better, and their arteries or veins or whatever it is that they measure, you know, were doing better. And this is not rocket science. I am convinced that humans are capable of eating and digesting meat as kind of a fallback, as an emergency, you know, when you're in a pinch, but that, you know, most of the great apes are entirely vegetarian. Some of them eat insects.
2: Oh, yeah. A gorilla, I mean, they're not weak.
0: No, they're not. Yeah, 800-pound gorilla lives on green stuff exclusively. Yeah. They do not eat meat.
2: Exactly. Yeah.
0: So, and they're our relatives. All right, Dave, thanks a lot for the call. Right. You know, it's supposed to be a political show. I didn't expect to go down this road, but it is an amazing study that was just published that going on a vegan diet actually reverses your aging, makes you younger.
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4: While the production of my lowdown commentaries is high-tech, I confess that I'm antiquated. I still write each piece in longhand, applying my ballpoint to paper. This has caused bewildered glances from some who see me scribbling away in local coffee shops and bars. Recently, one fellow sidled up and whispered, "Watch out! If they see you doing this, they'll haul you off to the Smithsonian." But we handwriters might not be as obsolete as the key tappers assume. A fast-spreading grassroots movement is calling for schools to re-emphasize the value of writing and printing by hand instead of being wholly dependent on machines. Already, 24 states, as varied as Mississippi and California, now require public schools to teach cursive writing in 3rd through 5th grades. This squares with new understanding of how brains absorb information. While keyboards are faster, the slower, more tactile act of handwriting creates longer-lasting comprehension of letters and better retention of the thoughts they convey. Neuroscientists find that rote keystrokes on a computer require little mental engagement, while physically drawing out words and ideas takes coordination of multiple areas of the brain to focus memory, eyes, and fingers on creating a written product. Just writing this piece conjured up a fond remembrance of my early childhood, sitting on the floor of our home learning to draw the ABCs, both print and cursive, on those line practice pads. It was both an artistic exercise and the development of a foundational tool for a life of learning. This is Jim Hightower saying, yes, computer literacy is an indispensable element of today's childhood curriculum, but so is the richer development of human thinking through putting pen to paper. So let's do both.
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0: Mail voting order. Insurers bankroll the third way. Minnesota tells federal monitors to back off. Lindell won't quit. And vegan diets rewind your DNA? Good morning. This is the Commonwealth Report, news for the public, not the powerful. Could Texas really turn blue this November? Nate Silver dropped his new midterm forecast Tuesday, and he's calling Texas lean Democrat. Let that sink in. Texas. Silver gives Democrat James Tallarico a 63% shot at flipping that Senate seat. Tallarico is running against Ken Paxton, the state attorney general who knocked off John Cornyn in a brutal primary with Trump's endorsement. Paxton comes with baggage, an impeachment, lawsuits, and a messy public divorce. Republicans warned this would happen if he won the nomination. Karl Rove warned about it. Cornyn warned about it.
6: Silver ranks only two states as better Democratic pickups, North Carolina, where Roy Cooper's got a 90% chance, and Maine, where Troy Jackson's at 69% against Susan Collins. Here's what matters for you. When the reddest big state in America is in play, the map isn't fixed. Voters can change it. If anyone tells you your vote doesn't count, just think of Texas. A judge blocks Trump's mail ballot power grab again. Federal Judge Indira Talwani blocked Trump's election order again on Tuesday. This is the one that would have handed the Postal Service the power to decide who gets a mail ballot. Trump signed it in March. Talwani gutted it in June for more than 20 Democratic-led states. Now she's granted a preliminary injunction for the League of Women Voters that stops the Postal Service cold nationwide. She wrote that we're less than 90 days from the November 3rd election, and you don't rewrite the rules on the eve of a vote. Here's the part nobody should skip. Talwani says the administration hasn't even bothered defending the order as constitutional. They just want it running. Trump's asking the Supreme Court to lift the first block. Mail voting is how millions of workers, of working people, seniors, and rural voters cast their ballots. That's why it's the target. Who's paying the third way to fight Medicare for All? Third Way is the centrist group, so-called, launching a $15 million campaign against the left wing of the Democratic Party. Its president, Jonathan Cowen, says the group is preparing for war against candidates who back Medicare for All. So who's writing the checks? Well, Sludge reporter David Moore went digging through tax filings and found an insurance industry outfit called Better Solutions for Healthcare handed Third Way's advocacy arm $50,000. Its members include Blue Cross Blue Shield Association and the insurance lobby, AHIP, and it runs out of a Republican strategy firm's offices in Arlington. CVS Health and Johnson & Johnson show up as donors, too. Third Way doesn't disclose its funders, and when the New York Times, CNN, and the Washington Post all quoted Third Way attacking Abdul El-Sayed after his Michigan Senate primary win, not one of them asked who pays the bills. Follow the damn money. Why did Minnesota push federal agents away from the polls? Trump's Justice Department sent about 20 federal monitors into Minnesota's two biggest counties for Tuesday's primary. Hennepin and Ramsey said no. Under state law, counties can refuse, and they did. So those federal staffers had to stand outside the 100-foot line around the polls, same as everybody else. Secretary of State Steve Simon didn't stop there. He and Attorney General Keith Ellison sent state observers to watch the watchers. The Justice Department says it's about ballot security and federal law. Fair enough. Simon noted federal observers came here under presidents of both parties, but this administration has deployed more than 50 monitors across seven counties this primary season, and Trump keeps insisting he won Minnesota three times when he lost it three times. Federal agents showing up uninvited at your polling place isn't oversight, it's pressure. Minnesota's answer was simple, stay back. Guess who refuses to concede in Minnesota? Of course he did. Mike Lindell, the MyPillow guy, lost Minnesota's Republican primary for governor and won't concede. State Representative Lisa DeMuth beat him 43% to 32, with more than 95% of the vote counted. Lindell's argument? He's only down 20,000 votes with 277,000 left to count, so why quit? A St. Paul reporter says he's claiming anomalies his team will study overnight. Anomalies. This is the man who already owes $2.3 million for defaming a Dominion Voting Systems employee. Hours before the polls closed, Trump told Minnesota that Lindell will not let you down. Apparently, free and fair elections are free and fair right up until the pillow man loses. DeMuth faces Senator Amy Klobuchar in November. Can 1 month of eating vegan rewind your DNA clock? Geeky science here. Researchers at UC San Diego and the University of Freiburg took 48 healthy adults. 24 went strict vegan for a month, 24 ate meat heavy, and calories stayed the same, so weight loss wouldn't muddy things. They then read more than 800,000 chemical switches on the participants' DNA. The vegan group's biological age dropped about 1.7 years on a clock called PhenoAge. Inflammation markers fell. Immune cells that keep the body balanced went up. Genes tied to repair and longevity switched on. Now the amazing part, 24 people per group is small, 1 month is short, and most of the gene findings didn't survive statistical correction, so a longer study's already planned. But the direction looks good, and beans are a heck of a lot cheaper than pills, and better for you. And that's the way it is today, Wednesday, August 12th, 2026. I'm Tom Hartman.

0: This is the Tom Hartman Program.
1: Hey, welcome to the third hour of our program. On the line with us, our dear friend Sabrina Hake, the federal trial attorney, 20-plus years, specializing in First and 14th Amendment defense, contributed to numerous law journals and publications, including the Chicago Tribune. 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It's free. It's called The Hake Take. Her name is spelled with two A's, H-A-A-K-E. And the website is actually SabrinaHake.substack.com. Or you could just go over to Substack.com and plug in just probably her last name, H-A-A-K-E, and it'll pop right up. Sabrina, welcome back to the program. It's always great having you with us.
2: Thanks. Good to see you.
1: Great to see you, too. So there's a couple of pieces that you published here recently that I just loved. Raping and pillaging our national parks. Trump is tearing up pristine habitats in Big Bend to reward a political donor? Tell us about
2: right.
1: this.
2: Right. Actually, more than one political donor. So by now, most of your listeners have heard that Trump has started the border wall that Texans vehemently oppose, and it's going right through Big Bend National Park. Big Bend National Park is a pristine ecological area that has not been disturbed since we've been here. It's famous for its night sky viewing. There are no lights. It's just an ecological gem. And Trump, in order to fulfill a 2016 campaign promise to build that border wall, has started construction, started on August 6th, despite all the local oppositions, including the opposition from Texas Republicans. He's going full speed ahead, causing major damage to Big Bend that can never be repaired. Once you, it's a very fragile ecosystem. Once you go in and start bulldozing acres, the land doesn't recuperate. This is not fast growing. This is very slow recovery terrain that may never recover after this boondoggle. I mean, it's absolute folly. If you look at headlines, you can just go to Google and put in what are the local opinions about Trump's Big Bend border wall. It's out. People are outraged, including local Republicans. The awards that have been granted to these private contractors, I cited the one for $1.7 billion, but that's only one. There are several. And I looked it up just before we came on the air. There were three different contractors. It's almost $19 billion is the point. It's not just what I cited. This is a part of a bigger project. And the standard competitive bidding process was waived for every one of the private contractors. One of them was Bernard Construction Company. One of them was Southwest Valley. That's the one that I talked about. Fisher Sand and Gravel. These are all major Republican donors that Trump is giving business to for a wall that nobody wants that will do absolutely no good. They waived the environmental impact statement because they wanted to rush this job through specifically to award political donors. But the folly of it is that the wall won't do any good. There are nine sectors of the U.S.-Mexican border. This is the least active of all the sectors in terms of illegal border crossings from year to year. It accounts, I've read ranges from 1% of all crossings to 0.045% crossings. So Whoa. This is a very de minimis.
1: Is that because it's just really rough terrain or it's away from populated areas or what?
2: Well, both of those things. One of them is that there's a natural barrier. There are a series of natural barriers. The cliffs and overhangs and valleys that are there are already between 500 and 1,500 feet tall. Whoa. No one's getting up that wall. Homeboy is going to go in and put in a steel wall along that existing barrier that will cut off the beauty, cut off access to the other side, and we are ceding 280,000 acres of land to the Mexican side of the border wall. They're not taking it, although I've heard that some of the owners of those ranches have received eminent domain letters. Even if you own the land, if you've got a 30-foot wall running through it, you can't traverse to the other side. There's no passage to the other side. Mm-hmm. This is going to endanger the mountain lions, the bighorn Texas sheep, black bears. They need to go back and forth across the Rio Grande. That is their habitat. That's how they migrate. That's their feeding route. He's going to put in a wall that blocks that feeding route and the migration route, and those populations are going to starve as a result.
1: Wow. And there's literally not even a need for it, even if you accept the idea that we should just, barrierize all of America.
2: Right. The Republicans who have come out swinging against this, of course, they've got two Republican senators, a Republican governor, Paxton for an attorney general, as corrupt as they come. And the state legislature in Texas is all is controlled by Republicans. So they're not going to push back aggressively against this because they don't want to go against Trump, particularly Trump's donors, like the fossil fuel industry. Mm-hmm. But they've all pointed out that this is such a waste of money. What they really want is technology, surveillance equipment, and motion detectors. Putting in a 30-foot wall that will vary. Some of them are only going to be 10 feet. I think that's going to have some variability. It doesn't matter. That's going to stop the migratory patterns of those threatened species, and it's going to block tourism. For a lot of people have companies that go on and they do river tourism. They do ranching tourism. The only thing that you're supposed to do on that land is hunt and tour and fish. Now we're going to have roads going through, and the roads, by the way, just to build in this infrastructure, he's building roads that are running parallel to already existing roads. That means bulldozers. That means asphalt, concrete. They're going to have to run water over the entire section of Big Bend where this is covering. The 280,000 acres that they're ceding to the Mexican side are now going to be basically valueless, and he's going to run electricity, water, and roads where there already are roads. The Border Patrol Service could use the roads that are already in place, but instead of that, they're building parallel roads, I think because they want to generate more revenue for their donors. This whole thing is about giving $17 billion to Trump donors for something that nobody wants. I mean, it is an absolute outrage.
1: This is how Orban and Putin cement loyalty with their oligarchs, give them government contracts.
2: When the wall fell, the only people that I was doing business in Russia at the time, I think you did for a while as well. When the wall fell, the only one in power were the old apparatchiks, and that's what's happening here. These are the oligarchs coming in, putting their hands in all the resources, and basically divvying it up and waiving all the laws so that they could operate independently. That's what Trump did here. They waived all the EPA requirements to review what this was going to do to the terrain, to the night sky, to tourism, to the vegetation, to the endangered, to the threatened species. They waived all of those. And under the waiver law, I cited it in my article, you have to show that this is a high density crossing area, which it's the opposite. It's less than 1% of all the crossings. So it's illegal right off the bat. The problem is that Texas is not going to push back as hard as they should against what's happening. We hope that, if Tallarico gets in, I think we have some more hope that this will be stopped. But they've already started. The ecological damage has already begun, and I don't have a lot of hope that it's going to be stopped in time.
1: Amazing.
2: The other thing, I'm sorry, one other thing, and this is outrageous. They're going to build this wall in parts of the Rio Grande River. That will serve as an operational dam that will completely change how the water goes out through the floodplains. Mm. Completely changing the water distribution is going to cost farmers money. It's going to cost the ecology money. It's going to cost these threatened species their lives. And it's for nothing. It's also that Trump can go back and say, promises made, promises kept.
1: Yeah.
2: This is his moronic phrase that we're spending close to $20 billion on building something that nobody wants, that will do absolutely no good, just so that he can go around bragging about promises made, promises met.
1: Remarkable. It's just remarkable. We're talking with Sabrina Haake, the federal trial attorney and author of The Haake Take on Substack, Haake. And Sabrina, and we got about 3 minutes here until we hit a hard break. I can't stop. Goose stepping in Texas. Ken Paxton rewards citizen informants for spying on their neighbors.
2: Yeah,
1: now, this is a guy who you would think would never want anybody spying on him.
2: For sure. I mean, he's all about government overreach, and he's got the most aggressive state policing system in the country. I mean, they are really, the heartbeat law, they're allowing people to go after these poor women who are getting abortions, sue their doctor, their husbands, their girlfriends, their friends, their family, their mothers, the flippin' Uber driver. Under the vigilante law, they can collect $10,000 if they get a hunch and they hunt down this woman, they can be awarded $10,000 for hunting her down. And then Ken Paxton, of course, has put up a hotline for the people that have the wrong genitalia in the bathroom. And how are you going to know that other than, you know, looking where you shouldn't be? He's got a hotline for all this stuff to help to encourage people to report on their neighbors, which is, of course, what Hitler did. And it very quickly morphed into the Gestapo. And I think if Paxton has his way, that's what Texas is going to do.
1: That's amazing. I saw a picture of by way of example. It wasn't. I don't think it was in Texas. It was in one of these states that had just passed one of these bathroom laws, and three trans men showed up in the women's bathroom because they have, you know, women's genitals, but they all are bearded. I mean, you know, they look like men, right? And the women were scattering, and everybody's freaking out. And it just shows the insanity of this. I mean, you know, it's not like you go into the bathroom and you inspect each other's genitals. Come on.
2: And the trans people I know, and I know a few, and so one of them has been in my life since I was 19 years old. They just want to be left alone. Now, the bearded people showing up, that's like an up yours to show the absurdity of checking people's underpants. I mean, this is just, you know, satire and sarcasm. But the real truth is that most trans people just want to be left alone. They're not in your face. It's not them that's pushing everything. It's the Republican right wing and some of the more progressive left wings that are trying to make it an issue that for them, they would just rather live in peace. The vast majority of them. And the ones that I know are all the same. It's like, just leave me alone. I just want to live quietly.
1: Yeah, I have a trans nephew, and I've watched this, you know, since he was 16 years old, and it's just what's particularly tragic about this, Sabrina, is that these people who are among the most vulnerable among us, because they're really struggling in many cases, you know, with how society treats them. Are the ones that the Republican Party is trying to turn into their whipping boys.
2: Oh, it's horrific. And Paxton, in particular, on the trans issue, in particular, is encouraging people to report their neighbor. If they think their neighbor is taking their kid for private gender therapies, they can report them on the hotline. They can call in anything that they have to do to report them because Paxton is rewarding them.
1: Sweet Jesus. That's incredible. That's incredible. Sabrina Haake, the great Sabrina Haake, sabrinahaake.substack.com, Haake. Sabrina, thanks so much for dropping by. It's always great talking with you.
2: Thanks for all you do.
1: I learn a lot from you. I really appreciate it.
2: Likewise.
1: Thank you. It is 18 minutes past the hour. I'll be back with more of the news of the day and your calls in just a moment. Stay with us.
0: This is the Tom Hartman Program.
1: Helping you win the water cooler wars. We'll be right back.

0: And welcome back, Georgia in Manhattan Beach, California. Hey, Georgia, what's on your mind today?
1: Hey, Tom. I've always loved the helping you win the water cooler wars thing because this is a good one. Okay. So less than 2 weeks ago, the world's most corrupt sports organization, FIFA, mm-hmm. you know, right? Worldwide Soccer, the one who gave Trump that fake peace prize guy. And I have seen many previous top-level FIFA members talk about how corrupt they are. Mm-hmm. Okay. They tried to sell off the World Cup to venture capitalists like Joshua Kushner.
0: Exactly. Jared's brother. Yeah.
1: Jared's brother. So the Europe Association, they went crazy. They're like, no, this isn't going to happen. And what was pretty surprising is that they united pretty fast and shut it down in like a week, which people were like, wow, okay.
0: And now they're trying now they're trying to apologize for it.
1: Now, of course. And then the very small countries, because it's the world's biggest sport, always like, well, they give us lots of money, you know, they can't fight back, and it's just awful. So this morning I woke up. I'm a LA person, lifelong Laker fan, Jerry bus, Genie bus, blah, blah, blah. I wake up, my daughter says, I can't even tell you what happened, Mom. You have to Google it for yourself. I can't be the one. What? Joshua Kushner has bought the Lakers.
0: Oh, yeah.
1: Bob Iger.
0: Yeah, Sean just told me that this morning.
1: Bought the Lakers.
0: Yeah.
1: Yeah, because I told him.
0: Yeah.
1: No, I'm just kidding. Yes. What?
0: Yeah. Well, you know, billionaires are going to...
1: They couldn't get that deal. They couldn't get that deal, so then they leaned on the owner of the Lakers, and now, you know, another nepotism. I thought we were going to be able to keep them out of our professional sports leagues, but now even that's over.
0: And Bob Iger cements his relationship with the White House. Yep. Yeah, absolutely.
1: Absolutely.
0: It is wrong. It is crazy. But well said. Thank you very much, Georgia. I appreciate the call. Gary in Seattle. Hey, Gary, what's up?
2: Hey, Tom. I just wanted to chime in on the vegan discussion you've been having throughout the show today.
0: Yeah.
2: And I just read across some statistics on how much land of the contiguous 48 we devote to growing animals we eat and the food to feed them.
0: Mm-hmm.
2: That's 47%.
0: Wow.
2: It's almost half.
0: Wow.
2: It's almost half. And we take 12% to grow the food that we eat.
0: Yeah. Yeah. It's
2: if
0: and you know, you don't have to become a vegan. I mean, you know, just you know, just eat your meat once or twice a week if you have to, and you'll have a huge impact not only on your own health but also on the planet.
2: Yeah, and it goes. You know, you're familiar with the fact that we're in an insect apocalypse now, right?
0: Oh boy, am I! Yeah, I've been documenting it. Yeah.
2: Well, if we got rid of half of that land at 48% and made it 24% and just

0: The Commonwealth Report is journalism that works for you, not corporations, not billionaires. News for the public, not the powerful. Twice a day, we break down what matters to your life. 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Stay informed, stay empowered. When I was a little kid, my grandmother had a piano, and I loved to play it. I was incompetent, but I was figuring out all kinds of stuff. And then I kind of got away from it and, you know, went to school and things got busy and just lost track of it. Well, now there's this fascinating new study out of the University of Geneva, Switzerland, that is making me think maybe I should go back and learn the piano. What they found was that they took a group of 132 healthy older adults, retired, 62 to 78 years old. Half of them learned the piano. Half of them took music classes without learning the piano. And what they found was that those who learned the piano actually had the strongest increase in their memory, in their mental competence, their mental faculties. Those who took the music classes also did well, but learning the piano was a huge step. So check it out. There's a whole video about it with all the details over at tom.tv. Welcome back. Picking up your calls here. Matthew in Chicago. Hey, Matthew, what's on your mind today?
1: Hello, Tom. What I wanted to ask you was about Dr. Fauci. Dr. Fauci, I'm not really technical, so I couldn't really get information on him like I would like to. But it seems like Trump is going after Dr. Fauci, but I'm a pretty good judge of character. And I always thought Dr. Fauci was right on. What do you think about Dr. Fauci?
0: I think he's a national treasure. He's a man who could have made a fortune, and instead he advised what, five presidents, I think, all the way back to Reagan. I mean, he was helping.
1: Right,
0: you know,
1: he
0: was working to try to deal with the AIDS epidemic back in the 80s. He's a good man who has put his life on the line. And yes, he made some decisions during COVID that he later reversed. You know, let's mask, let's not mask, let's do this, let's not do it. Because the science was evolving. We had no idea what the hell this disease was in the beginning.
1: Right. And if he didn't have an idea, how do you think Trump had an idea? Trump would sit up on that panel. Trump asked his guys, well, can we shoot alcohol into him? And,
0: bleach.
1: And then the guy was like, oh.
0: Yeah, bleach.
1: Damn,
0: let's shoot up some bleach.
1: Yeah, bleach.
0: Or stick
1: bleach.
0: A light bulb up your backside, you know? it was pretty wild stuff. No, not Trump who's going after Fauci right now. I mean, you know, he'll pile on when he thinks it's useful, but it's really Rand Paul. And the reason Rand Paul, in my opinion, is going after Fauci is because Fauci humiliated Rand Paul. Rand Paul was a proponent of this, you know, theory that if we just let the disease rip, let it kill as many Americans as possible, and those of us with immunity will survive it, and it'll be like the Black Death in Europe, and, you know, we'll have a whole brand new genome and everything.
1: Yeah.
0: And it was just nonsense.
1: I hear you.
0: And it would have killed.
1: Right.
0: I mean, as it is, we had the highest or second highest rate of COVID death in the world. Because as soon as Trump realized on April 11th, April 11th, 2020, that the majority of people who were dying were black or brown rather than white, he immediately said, okay, we're going to push everybody back to work. And that was when the conflict with Fauci started.
1: Right.
0: Started dying in droves.
1: Yes,
0: it's incredible. No, Fauci's a good man, Matthew.
1: One other thing right quick, that Pete Hedgehog, he wants to give the guys testosterone shots.
0: Yeah, he does.
1: Crazy.
0: Yeah. It is. I think, you know, it's probably because he himself is shooting up testosterone like Bob Kennedy does, and he's trying to rationalize it. Matthew, I got to run, but thank you for the call. 27 minutes past the hour.
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0: It's the place where smart people get their news. We'll be right back with your calls.

Lindell won't quit, and vegan diets rewind your DNA? Good morning. This is the Commonwealth Report, news for the public, not the powerful. Could Texas really turn blue this November? Nate Silver dropped his new midterm forecast Tuesday, and he's calling Texas lean Democrat. Let that sink in. Texas. Silver gives Democrat James Tallarico a 63% shot at flipping that Senate seat. Tallarico is running against Ken Paxton, the state attorney general who knocked off John Cornyn in a brutal primary with Trump's endorsement. Paxton comes with baggage, an impeachment, lawsuits, and a messy public divorce. Republicans warned this would happen if he won the nomination. Karl Rove warned about it. Cornyn warned about it. Silver ranks only two states as better Democratic pickups: North Carolina, where Roy Cooper's got a 90% chance, and Maine, where Troy Jackson's at 69% against Susan Collins. Here's what matters for you. When the reddest big state in America is in play, the map isn't fixed. Voters can change it. If anyone tells you your vote doesn't count, just think of Texas. A judge blocks Trump's mail ballot power grab again. Federal Judge Indira Talwani blocked Trump's election order again on Tuesday. This is the one that would have handed the Postal Service the power to decide who gets a mail ballot. Trump signed it in March. Talwani gutted it in June for more than 20 Democratic-led states. Now she's granted a preliminary injunction for the League of Women Voters that stops the Postal Service cold nationwide. She wrote that we're less than 90 days from the November 3rd election, and you don't rewrite the rules on the eve of a vote. Here's the part nobody should skip. Talwani says the administration hasn't even bothered defending the order as constitutional. They just want it running. Trump's asking the Supreme Court to lift the first block. Mail voting is how millions of workers, of working people, seniors, and rural voters cast their ballots. That's why it's the target. Who's paying the third way to fight Medicare for All? Third Way is the centrist group, so-called, launching a $15 million campaign against the left wing of the Democratic Party. Its president, Jonathan Cowen, says the group is preparing for war against candidates who back Medicare for All. So who's writing the checks? Well, Sludge reporter David Moore went digging through tax filings and found an insurance industry outfit called Better Solutions for Healthcare handed Third Way's advocacy arm $50,000. Its members include Blue Cross Blue Shield Association and the insurance lobby, AHIP, and it runs out of a Republican strategy firm's offices in Arlington. CVS Health and Johnson & Johnson show up as donors, too. Third Way doesn't disclose its funders, and when the New York Times, CNN, and the Washington Post all quoted Third Way attacking Abdul El-Sayed after his Michigan Senate primary win, not one of them asked who pays the bills. Follow the damn money. Why did Minnesota push federal agents away from the polls? Trump's Justice Department sent about 20 federal monitors into Minnesota's two biggest counties for Tuesday's primary. Hennepin and Ramsey said no. Under state law, counties can refuse, and they did. So those federal staffers had to stand outside the 100-foot line around the polls, same as everybody else. Secretary of State Steve Simon didn't stop there. He and Attorney General Keith Ellison sent state observers to watch the watchers. The Justice Department says it's about ballot security and federal law. Fair enough. Simon noted federal observers came here under presidents of both parties, but this administration has deployed more than 50 monitors across seven counties this primary season, and Trump keeps insisting he won Minnesota three times when he lost it three times. Federal agents showing up uninvited at your polling place isn't oversight, it's pressure. Minnesota's answer was simple: stay back. Guess who refuses to concede in Minnesota? Of course he did. Mike Lindell, the MyPillow guy, lost Minnesota's Republican primary for governor and won't concede. State Representative Lisa DeMuth beat him 43% to 32, with more than 95% of the vote counted. Lindell's argument? He's only down 20,000 votes with 277,000 left to count, so why quit? A St. Paul reporter says he's claiming anomalies his team will study overnight. Anomalies. This is the man who already owes $2.3 million for defaming a Dominion Voting Systems employee. Hours before the polls closed, Trump told Minnesota that Lindell will not let you down. Apparently, free and fair elections are free and fair right up until the pillow man loses. DeMuth faces Senator Amy Klobuchar in November. Can 1 month of eating vegan rewind your DNA clock? Geeky science here. Researchers at UC San Diego and the University of Freiburg took 48 healthy adults,
24 went strict vegan for a month. 24 ate meat heavy, and calories stayed the same, so weight loss wouldn't muddy things. They then read more than 800,000 chemical switches on the participants' DNA. The vegan group's biological age dropped about 1.7 years on a clock called PhenoAge. Inflammation markers fell. Immune cells that keep the body balanced went up. Genes tied to repair and longevity switched on. Now the amazing part, 24 people per group is small, 1 month is short, and most of the gene findings didn't survive statistical correction, so a longer study's already planned. But the direction looks good, and beans are a heck of a lot cheaper than pills, and better for you. And that's the way it is today, Wednesday, August 12th, 2026. I'm Tom Harbin.

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0: Welcome back. 34 minutes past the hour. Oh, my. Kenyatta in Los Angeles. Hey, Kenyatta, what's on your mind today?
1: I am basking in the sumptuous afterglow at the imagery of Mr. Tough Guy 5 deferment. I kidnap foreign leaders, decapitate governments all over the world. I'm such a badass Smitty Trump cowering in a catering truck. Let me tell you, it is nothing less than exquisite.
0: Have you seen the memes around? I mean, there's all these people are creating all these pictures of Trump sitting in the catering truck, like just wolfing down all the food in sight. You know, it's just hysterical.
1: Well, of course he was. And you do know, my sensei, teacher and good friend, you do know that that was a taco truck.
0: Of course.
1: How humiliating.
0: Yeah.
1: In any event, Tom, I try to, when I have the pleasure and privilege of interacting with you, I try to talk about substantive issues. But I just, you know, with this, you know, this, all of this violence across the globe and this tough talk, you know, my father didn't get a deferment from Vietnam.
0: Yeah. Yeah.
1: You know, I've written about it before, and I know you've read those pieces, so I'm not going to go off on that. But this guy's a coward.
0: Yep.
1: And to think that an American president, the humiliation of it, having to go out the back door and get in a catering truck,
0: yep,
1: man, that's priceless.
0: Yeah. Yeah, it really is, and Trump is a coward. He's been a coward his whole entire life. Bullies are always cowards. I mean, it's like a law of nature.
1: I talked to you before. I know about the fact that, you know, he when he would do his rallies, he would do this like he's in this fighting stance,
0: mm-hmm,
1: and right, he's right-handed, and anyone with any experience in non-lethal hand-to-hand combat, and I have a lot of it, knows that you are going to get the living S knocked out of you if you're right-handed, because your right leg, if you're right biased, your right leg is the strongest. He has his left hand up, his left hand back. Do you know, I see stuff like that.
0: Mm-hmm, apparently.
1: He's right-handed. Oh, my God.
0: Yeah, yeah.
1: Man.
0: Yeah, no, he's not an MFA fighter.
1: It's the insanity of it. You know, yeah, I'm making light of it.
0: Yeah, no, I get
1: it. But the insanity of it.
0: And that he let a plane full of reporters who did not sign up to be, you know, decoy targets, leave the ground without the courtesy. I mean, they didn't have to tell him that Trump wasn't on the plane. They could, although it would have been appropriate and polite. And by the way, previous presidents have done that when they've tried to sneak around. They let the press know. But he could have at least said to these people on this plane, there's a credible chance that this plane will get shot out of the air by the Iranians. And if you want to take a different flight later, you're welcome to. And nobody
1: said a word
0: to them.
1: Excuse me for interrupting, because I know this is your air. But are you perchance assigning some level of empathy?
0: Yes, you're right. You're right. I mean, that's you know, like with Elon Musk, who says that empathy is the big bug in Western civilization. You know, we're talking about a psychopath. Yeah. Kenyatta, thank you. It's always so nice to hear from you, and I love reading your newsletters over on Substack. Thank you.
1: Well, I'm trying to get back, Tom. I've had to go down a very dark tunnel in my personal life, but I do see light at the end of this tunnel.
0: That's
1: what I'm
0: great.
1: Hoping is that it is not an oncoming freight train.
0: I hope so too. And I noticed that you've written a couple of pieces recently, and I'm always pleased to read them. So, Kenyatta, keep up the great work.
1: Thank you, man.
0: Yeah, thank you, Jamie in Madison, Wisconsin, listening on Civic Media. Hey, Jamie, what's on your mind today?
2: Not a whole lot. I love your show.
0: Thank you.
2: Live in Wisconsin and wanted to comment on the governor, the Democratic primary for governor.
0: Yeah.
2: And how weird it was, because Crowley had dropped out on July 12th,
0: mm-hmm,
2: and then he came back in after Rodriguez, the lieutenant governor, had to leave because of some malfeasance with their campaign.
0: Mm-hmm.
2: But I just became very frustrated with the commercials when Crowley came back in the race. all of a sudden we were getting commercials from someone in the Democratic side labeling Hong as a defund the police, horrible radical person. Mm-hmm. We need a Democrat, but don't vote for her. And I'm just very frustrated with the Democratic Party.
0: Does anybody know yet if AIPAC was involved in this race?
2: I haven't researched that very much, but definitely every streaming service, it was just a Democratic attacking another Democrat in a MAGA way. And it's just frustrating to me that, we can't have one solid message.
0: Yeah.
2: And had Hong won, MAGA wouldn't have to make a commercial because we already made it for him. So
0: yeah,
2: it was just very frustrating.
0: Remember Ronald Reagan's 11th commandment?
2: I don't have a bit young. I was about five back then.
0: Yeah, okay. But. Well, Ronald Reagan said the 11th commandment is thou shalt not speak ill of other Republicans. And the Republican Party, by and large, held to that in the 80s. I mean, he was quite serious about that. He would not put up with that. And I am just surprised that, frankly, that the DNC is so supportive of Democrats who are willing to trash talk other Democrats. I get it in primaries, you do Oppo research and everything else, but it's unfortunate. Jamie, thanks for the.
2: One more quick point.
0: Sure.
2: For a commercial for the Democratic Party, it's really easy across the whole country. Show 55 seconds of Trump's greatest worst hits, and at the end, for example, in Wisconsin, say, a vote for Tom Tiffany is a vote for Trump. People consume everything through their eyes, and it would be really easy to do.
0: Yeah, I think so.
2: And plug your Republican in there.
0: Yep, and I think you're absolutely right. And that it could become even a generic ad. Yeah, well said, Jamie. Thank you very much.
2: Absolutely.
0: Thanks
2: you.
0: For the view.
2: Have a great day.
0: Thanks, you too. Thanks for the view from Wisconsin. Patricia in Greeley, Colorado. Hey, Patricia, what's on your mind today?
3: Hi, Tom. Great show. I'm a vegetarian and working on being vegan, but I had the impression that there were some things that are needed for growth that's in like dairy products and stuff that's in mother's milk and stuff that's needed for growth for children. Is that not true, or can children be just as healthy on having a
0: diet? We raised all three of our kids as vegetarians, so we were eating cheese and eggs. So I think that if there were any nutritional deficiencies, they were met by those animal products. I would be reluctant to raise a child on a vegan diet. The cows that we eat are vegans. the gorillas are mostly vegans. The elephants that could trample us and haul around giant logs and things are vegans.
3: Ultimately, every food can trace back to a plant.
0: Yeah,
3: a plant.
0: Yeah. I would be a little concerned about that. The science is still being debated, but what we do know is that adults can be easily become vegans and do very well. But my son is a vegan and has been a vegan for. Since he was a teenager. I mean, hardcore vegan. And he's an athlete. He travels around the world teaching people free diving and stuff. I mean, he's literally an athlete. And, there was a movie made recently that Arnold Schwarzenegger narrated called This Changes Everything about vegan bodybuilders and weightlifters and athletes and things. And so, clearly, we're supposed to have mother's milk at least for the first, year or two, or maybe even longer of life. And most people can't do that, and so they default to cow's milk or something like that. Don't take nutritional advice from me, Patricia. I'm not a nutritionist. All I can tell you is my own experience, Patricia, thank you for the call. It's great to hear from you.
3: Thank you.
0: Well, and of course that study that just showed that if you eat vegan, it actually reverses your biological clock, or at least some dimensions of it. 44 and a half minutes past the hour. Back with more of your calls in just a minute.
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0: It's the place where we dare to ask, is Walmart a person? And we dare to say, no, I wrote a book about that, about how the Supreme Court lied to us. It's called Who Killed the American Dream?

0: And welcome back, Barbara in Duval, Washington. Hey, Barbara, what's on your mind today?
1: Hey, just a quick cautionary tale on kind of the other end of the life spectrum. You were just talking about young people. Mm-hmm. If you are elderly, I'm in my 70s regarding the veganism, and you know, 95% vegan for quite a long time. But if you don't know what you're doing, you can easily slide, like I did, into osteoporosis. And you have to really know where you can get, if you're not eating dairy, where you can get calcium from other sources. I didn't. I thought, oh, I'll take my calcium pill, that'll be good. But you just cannot get sufficient calcium absorption from a pill. Mm-hmm. You have to get it from food.
0: Yeah.
1: And so there is a Canadian calcium calculator online that you can use that you can educate yourself a little bit with. And, you know, I was eating vegan cheeses and vegan milks and things like that, and I thought, well, it looks like cheese, it looks like milk, it's got to have calcium in it, I'm busy working, and I didn't really research, and I've ended up with osteoporosis, and I just broke a rib, as a matter of fact, the other day. But I love it, you know, I love being a vegan and a vegetarian. The animals are my brothers and sisters, just a little cautionary tale.
0: Sure.
1: Or especially for older women who can have a greater risk of osteoporosis.
0: Yeah, I get it. That would be a good reason to put, you know, a fairly low mucus, low fat cheese like feta cheese into your diet regularly.
1: Exactly.
0: You know, which is what Louise does. She'll you know, put feta cheese in things from time to time, but yeah, I get it. Thank you, Barbara.
1: You can toss chia seeds and greens and nuts, all kinds of things that do have calcium that you wouldn't even think have calcium.
0: Oh,
1: but once you look into it.
0: Yeah, there's mind-boggling amounts of calcium in a lot of vegetables. Yeah, you're absolutely right. Barbara, thank you. Thank you very much. Yes. Maria in Philadelphia. Hey, Maria, what's on your mind today?
2: Hi. So two things. The vegan thing is big today. Mm-hmm. I've actually been vegan for about 10 years, maybe.
0: Wow.
2: So I heard the lady talking about osteoporosis. That is very possible. I mean, that's why, I think some things like protein related, so they also tell you to take like, I don't know what it's called now, BRAG.
0: And hormone related, by the way. You know, but that's a whole nother, you know, hormone replacement therapy is a whole nother can of worms that I don't want to get into right now, but that's something to pay some attention to.
2: So the other thing I was just going to tell you, there is vegan junk food. So I have known people who eat vegan, but they're not in good shape because they eat vegan junk food.
0: I know.
2: I mean, I used to joke and say a bag of chips, potato chips is vegan, but it's not healthy.
0: Yep,
2: anyway.
0: Exactly.
2: The other thing real quick, that Wisconsin governor, the Democratic primary, I want to hear from you because my thought was, the guy who won, even though Monica Hong was like, you know, she was who she was, I think that people, because she was a fighter, I honestly think she maybe would have had a better chance. But maybe I'm wrong. I'm curious to hear what you say, because I'm not sure, but this Crowley guy just seems too, you know, like just not generic, I guess. I don't know, though.
0: I don't live in Wisconsin, and I don't closely follow Wisconsin politics, so I'm reluctant to offer an opinion on that, Maria. But my sense of it is the same as yours. But I'm not going to make any proclamations because I'm just not qualified. I mean, I'm you know, 800 miles away or whatever it is. Maria, thank you for the call. I'm sorry I don't have a glib answer for you. Thank you for the call.
2: No, that's okay.
0: Thank you.
2: I mean, I just thought
0: thank you. Yeah, I appreciate it. Hey, thanks so much for sharing our program and for reaching out to our stations and sponsors and letting them know that you're listening. It really means a lot to us.

0: Welcome back. 10 minutes before the hour. Picking up your calls here. CJ in Shreveport, Louisiana. Hey, CJ, what's on your mind today?
1: Hey, that lady Hake that was on earlier.
0: Yeah, Sabrina Hake, yeah.
1: Yeah, Sabrina Hake. She was talking about LGBTQ, the assault going on against them. Mm. If you want to see where this is headed, what the end goal of the nationalist Christians are, look at what passed in Niger, the African nation.
0: And Uganda, too.
1: In June of 2026.
0: It's kill the gays.
1: Oh, no, it's more than that. It's more than that. You can't even talk about them. Mm. You can't advocate for them. And it's not just L's, G's, and B's, and even trans people. It's intersex, who are born that way physically from the womb. They're criminalized.
0: Wow.
1: From birth. Their existence is criminalized.
0: Yeah. You know, one of the best newsletters on this that I strongly recommend people subscribe to on the internet is called Erin in the Morning. We have had her on the program.
1: I read that.
0: She's a trans woman who writes just a brilliant, at least once a week, she's got a piece. If you just go to Substack.com and just type in Erin, E-R-I-N, in the morning, it'll pop right up and you can subscribe. And it's free. And she's got just really great stuff. But you're right, CJ. Okay. CJ, thank you so much for sharing that.
1: Wait a minute. Yeah. Something else real quick on that.
0: Okay.
1: And it seems at least partly to be because of the military coup. Maybe not, because the Democratic elected president was also talking about this. Yeah. Mm-hmm. And that was backed by Russia. Mm-hmm. And looking like
0: Putin
1: and the other nations.
0: People too.
1: Oh, yeah. And the Russian Orthodox Church.
0: Yeah.
1: One other brief thing I'll mention was a judge recently finishing up the last of the January 6th cases remarked how tragic it is that basically all the prosecution that will ever happen against them now is done.
0: Yeah, I read that. I thought it was a very poignant punctuation mark on the whole process. CJ, thanks. It's great hearing from you. I appreciate it. John in Pendleton, Oregon. Hey, John, what's on your mind today?
2: Oh, hi. I like to talk about water.
0: Hmm?
2: When I was in elementary school, one of the first political situations I understood was in 1965, the utility companies of Los Angeles had on the books about building aqueducts up to the Columbia River for water access, because even back then water was becoming a premium.
0: Sure.
2: Well, it didn't work out too well because of Columbia River originates in Canada.
0: Yep.
2: So when I was hearing about some of these throughout the world about how water is becoming really depleted, I was just thinking that that's going to be it's the oil of the 21st century.
0: Yeah, I'm sorry, finish your thought.
2: No. But I was just, to kind of capsulize everything, about the late 90s, I think it was on Nova or whatever, they had like a six-part series of the history of water in the Southwest. It was called the Cadillac Desert.
0: Mm-hmm.
2: And so that will give you, and that was over 30 years ago.
0: Yeah.
2: Go ahead.
0: No, this buzz has been around for a while, John. I wrote Last Hours of Ancient Sunlight, the first edition of it in 1996. I've updated it twice since then, but it was published in 96. I wrote it in 94, 95. And at that time, there was a book out, and I can't remember the title. I think the title was The Coming Water Wars. But it was predicting that, you know, in the American Southwest, we're going to start seeing within a generation just major disruption because of the Colorado River running dry and because of changes in climate and because of the overgrowth. You know, the Ogallala Aquifer is getting depleted and the overgrowth of humanity. You know, just Phoenix just keeps growing and growing and growing. And so, yeah, I get it. It's water is the new it's the new oil. John, thank you for the call. Johan in L.A. Hey, Johan, what's up?
3: I just read the article that Sacramento Valley has sunk 1.5 feet.
0: That's because you're pumping the water out from underneath it.
3: Yep, and kind of getting depleted, and then it's not reversible.
0: Yeah. Well, it is reversible, but it'll take a million years.
3: Yeah. And, you know, the San Joaquin Valley is sinking since, like, early 1900s.
0: Mm-hmm.
3: And both sides of California is sinking really bad. And I'm just worried that all the structures inside the valley will sink eventually. And that, yeah. I don't know if everyone is aware of that right now.
0: The same thing is happening in Mexico City, by the way. I wrote about that in Last Hours of Ancient Sunlight. I mean, that was something we knew back in the 80s. But, yeah, you're right. Johan, thank you. Thank you for adding that to the conversation. Bill in Santa Monica. Hey, Bill, what's up?
4: Hey, Tom. I just want to – Trump's new angry with Robert Kennedy for not finding a connection between vaccines and autism.
0: Right.
4: And I was wondering, does that have anything to do – I'm not a scientist or a doctor, but I've heard people say that Barron's autistic or is on the spectrum.
0: There was a lot of speculation about that. There continues to be because he apparently behaves in unusual ways, shall we say.
4: So is Trump trying to blame – the fact that he was vaccinated?
0: I think so. But I don't know for sure. But I've read articles suggesting that that's the case. So.
4: And one other thing, Tom.
0: I'm sorry, Bill, I'm out of time. It's the end of the show. Thanks. Thanks so much for being with us today. And thanks for sharing the good word about our program. We'll see you same time, same place tomorrow. In the meantime, don't forget, democracy is not a spectator sport. It requires all of us, and that includes you. So get out there, get active, tag, you're it. Hey, volunteer to be an election worker. They need them. They need you. Have a great afternoon. Be good to yourself and the folks around you. Stay safe. Be good to yourself. I think I just said that, didn't I? Eat your veggies, get your exercise, and I'll catch up with you tomorrow. Have a great one.
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6: George Orwell spoke bluntly about the nefarious nature of advertising, calling it, quote, the rattling of a stick inside a swill bucket. Even Orwell, though, would have been astonished by the cacophony of swill bucket advertising currently being blasted at us by Amazon, Google, Meta, and other profiteering tech giants. What are they trying to sell? Pure hogwash. Having spent billions to develop artificial intelligence so humanoid robots can displace workers, the tech geniuses are now rushing to build thousands of vast computer data centers necessary to power their brave new AI world. Each center will suck up local water supplies, drastically raise people's utility bills, create monstrous industrial blight and pollution, and enthrone such autocratic thugs as Bezos, Musk, and Zuckerberg as absentee political bosses with domineering power over each locality. But the billionaires forgot something. You and me, we the people, are in open rebellion against this Orwellian future, with officials in multiple states and localities just saying hell no to the profiteers' invasive scams. Thus, the billionaire hucksters are frantically rattling their swill sticks. For example, Mark Zuckerberg, whose Meta Goliath already operates 26 massive data centers and is now spending $600 billion to plop more of them in our communities, has launched a multi-million dollar offensive to beat back local opponents. It's running BS television ads in state capital cities, financing political candidates to hype the data centers, deploying untold numbers of lobbyists to rig the rules against opponents, and hiring an army of, quote, community affairs agents to spread AI propaganda. This is Jim Hightower saying, they have the fat cats, but a groundswell of us alley cats has them on the run. To get involved, go to MediaJustice.org/tools.

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I'm going to tell you a little bit about what you've been listening to. That was just Wire with Ahead, number two off their album, The Ideal Copy. Before that, Rational Youth with Saturdays in Silesia off Cold War Nightlife. Before that, Martin DuPont, I Met the Beast. Off the album Sleep is Luxury, Gary Newman and the Two Boy Army took us down in the park with Replicas Redux, and we started it off with a remastered Antenna from Kraftwerk, originally off their Radioactivity album. Up next, Yazoo, who you might also know as Yaz, with State Farm, here on KXRW.

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Before that, Oppenheimer Analysis with The Devil's Dancer off the album New Mexico. Before that, Fad Gadget with Ricky's Hand, and Yazoo with State Farm off of You and Me Both here on KXRW. Up next, we have Our Daughter's Wedding with their track Lawn Chairs.

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That was just Trans Dance by Night Moves. Before that, Modern with Indicative off Modern album. Lulu Lewis with Destroy Old Data, and Our Daughter's Wedding gave us Lawn Chairs. Up next, Cabaret Voltaire with Sensoria. It is the 7-inch version here on KXRW 99.9 FM in Vancouver, Washington, serving the Portland metro area and also streaming and archived online at kxrw.fm.

0: Good morning. You're listening to KXRW LP Vancouver. 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
1: So I'm Rowan, and I'm here at Kindred, and everyone is welcome here. We are Bulk Refillery. 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

0: That is the incredible Camas High School Choir. And yes, they're singing in Portuguese. That was from a concert that they gave last year, and that song is called Rosa Amarela, and the choir director is Ethan Chesson. Ethan is one of those people that, well, let me say it this way. You know that teacher you had in middle school or high school who changed your life? The one who came in with the most interesting ideas and ways of seeing the world, who inspired you by seeing you when maybe nobody else did? Ethan is that guy. He's that teacher. Ethan touches the lives of hundreds of students every year through his incredible, innovative programming at Camas High School. Ethan really believes in exposing his students to music from all over the world, and also understands that even though he's a choral music teacher, not all of his students listen to choral music all the time. So he wants to figure out ways to engage his students with the kind of music that they're listening to already. Ethan commissions professional musicians from Portland and the surrounding area to come to Camas High School and create and compose music with and for the students. These concerts are pretty famous in this area now, and the students who get the chance to participate in them don't just perform in their school, but also perform in Portland and then in Los Angeles, New York, large cities. They get the chance to go out on tour like a real band would do and share this incredible music with people all over the place. So Ethan is in the studio today to talk to us not just about this incredible music program that has grown to be one of the most well-respected programs in our region, in the state, on the whole West Coast, but also to talk about what it means to teach music at this time and for this age group. He talks about how he thinks differently, really outside the box, about what a choral music program can be. Ethan seems to have a sort of endless well of energy and enthusiasm, both for what he does and for his students and for this community. And I know that you will be inspired by what he has to say. So as we are all gently leaning towards the beginning of the school year, I hope you enjoy this conversation. And then meet me at Camas High School. I'll see you at the next concert. Welcome to I'm Into This Place, your deep dive into the local arts, culture, and heritage of Clark County. From fabulous new restaurants to quirky art installations to the historical sites you never even knew to look for, we're inviting you along. Whether you're a Clark County connoisseur or just starting to get to know her, get ready to fall head over heels for this place we call home. I'm your host, Adriana Baer, and I'm into this place. Let's go. Ethan, thank you for coming in. Let's talk about music education. What gets you up in the morning?
1: A phrase that I really love is the more you love music, the more music you love. I just know that if you poll my students and you ask what they're listening to, even for my students who love choral music, you're not going to find that much choral music. And the same is true for me. I love choral music, but that is not why I became a teacher. Part of what's so wonderful about music is that it speaks to so many different areas of who we are as people. There are so many ways, different ways to articulate that from the perspective of culture and from the perspective of beauty and from the perspective of meaning and power. It's just so exciting.
0: So tell us about your curriculum. Like, what does your program really do? Because you're really known for something pretty special.
1: So what this project is, it's so many different things, and it's developed in a number of different ways over the years. But at its core, it's a recognition that A, my students listen to music that is not traditional choral music. B, we live in one of the best places in the world for music that is not traditional choral music, although we have some amazing choirs as well. We live in an amazing place for rock music and hip hop and underground music and folk music. And there are just so many specific little musical communities in the Pacific Northwest that are flourishing on really a national level. You can name several pop bands and rock bands and indie bands. bands that everybody in the country knows about who call this area their home. And C, my students, they're curious and interested and always looking for new music and want to connect who they are as students, as learners, with what the world is around them and what the world is going to be. The project is, we find a local artist. Sometimes they come from an indie rock world. Sometimes they come from a folk world. Sometimes they come from an experimental kind of composery world. But someone who has no experience working with a choir, essentially. And we ask them to write a piece for our choirs, write a piece with our choirs, write a piece inspired by our choirs that involves the choirs, involves the high school students, but also involves their band, their ensemble, whatever they're accustomed to performing as a music professional. So sometimes it's a rock band, sometimes that's a brass quintet, sometimes that's a string trio. Sometimes, it, like this year, it was a Brazilian jazz group. And we invite them in to perform for the students, get a sense of us, and then write something for us. And then we perform it all together. We perform kind of an evening length piece of music, an album length or a concert length piece of music in Camas at our school for our home audience to showcase for our parents what we've been working on in class. And then to kind of take the show on the road professionally to Portland and beyond, like a professional touring musician would do. You've got new material, you shop it around, you tour it around, you practice it, you get it better, and you bring it to new audiences to show what you do and to gauge reactions and learn from it. What's wonderful about this project is that through this process, the students gain a sense of ownership and a sense that this is something that they created because of who they are and who what they're interested in and what their skills are. And they have so much more riding on the success of this performance than they would if we were giving a concert in our home theater where I picked all the music and they learned it according to what I told them they had to do, right? There's just so many more parts to this process that they get to be in charge of. This year, we worked with Lizzie Ellison, who's this incredible local artist. And she came in 6 times and played snippets of Brazilian music for the students and gave them writing prompts. And she took the themes and the ideas that came out of the students' writing and then wrote more music kind of based on those themes and then played that music for them. And then they wrote more. And so this iterative process, really, I was able to tell the students, and I think they were really able to feel it, which is why the performance was so special. They were able to feel that this music existed because of them and who they were. Mm. So many of the lyrics that the choir performed this year were direct quotes from student writings, which is just really special. The other part of the project that's really important, in some years, we are able to work with media experts who come and teach our students to write press releases. And then the students write the press release about the show that they inspired, the music that they inspired. We bring in sound engineers to show students, you know, what is the role of a sound engineer? We bring in talent buyers who show students how to book a show and what goes into the putting together a calendar for a venue. And then the students help to pick the opening act for our show. We bring in people whose job is to plan tours or to do photography, do graphic design for posters and albums, etc. And, you know, we're a choir class. My students sign up because they want to sing. We don't go too far into any of those subjects, but we go far enough that the students get a sense that those are A, jobs that exist, and B, those are jobs that they can have an effect on throughout the scope of the show that they are helping to put together during the school year. And see, just kind of get a general sense of how much larger the world is from an occupational perspective than they came into the project with.
2: There's so much to acknowledge there and unpack there. And one of the themes that I'm hearing is maybe how to have a life in the arts, how to have a creative life.
1: Yeah.
2: Because it's not just performing. I mean, you kind of wish it was,
1: if
2: right?
1: If none of my students ever ended up as professional opera singers, I would not consider my career a failure, right? I love opera. I'm happy for my students to go into that. I'm not teaching vocal music to produce opera singer.
2: Right.
1: Right. I'm teaching that music is an essential part of your life and you should go sing in a community chorus if you want, or go start a band if you want, or write your own songs and never sing them for anyone if you want. There are so many creative jobs that involve creativity that make your job better or make your life better or make everybody else's life better. How can we use arts to make the world a better place?
2: Well, that's the question. And also, I think we want to be finding ways where somebody who's a singer-songwriter is probably not going to come out at age 18 or maybe age 44 and have a successful career as a singer-songwriter. But that doesn't mean that singing and songwriting isn't important and isn't valuable. And it also doesn't mean that you necessarily have to have a soul-sucking job that makes you miserable. So here is an opportunity to learn what else there is kind of in and around arts and culture that you can build a full life with.
1: Right. You're asking me what like the epicenter of my philosophy about teaching choir is. It's that choir is people singing together. That's it.
2: Yeah.
1: And there are so many ways to answer that question. There's so many ways to do that, that I'm just always interested in exploring them. And what I've discovered in the last couple of years, I mean, it's taken me a while to come to this, but I can be a learner every year. And even after 15 years of teaching choir, I can teach something that is wildly new to my students and also wildly new to me, where my students get to see me learning alongside.
2: Oh, that's really cool. So this past school year, you focused on Brazilian music.
1: Yeah. And it was dynamite. I mean, I love Brazilian music. I have for a long time. I've been looking for an excuse to perform it with my students or to dive deep into it. We had a new excellent band director this year who's really open to collaborating. And so I brought in a samba teacher who brought in samba drums and left them at the school and let the students learn to use them. And we just took over the drumming classroom for a whole week and taught them how to do samba. And we taught the choir a whole piece of samba that they got to perform in Portuguese. We brought in bass and guitar to perform along, and then a local professional Brazilian singer. I mean, it was just this magnificent 360-degree exploration of what is samba. And then we also brought in the amazing Carrie Politzer from PSU, who runs Bossa PDX. She taught us about the history of bossa nova. All of this was because Lizzie Ellison cites Brazilian music as a really strong influence on her composition techniques and on her music. But it was really an excuse to dive into it because I just love that stuff.
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2: Go back and forth like a dog. You seem like an infectious explorer and learner yourself. And it's really cool to see how this might contribute to a longevity as a career teacher, because you're not going to get bored teaching the same curriculum over and over and over again. You're always getting to explore something new, find new partnerships with musicians, and create something that's for the moment in time in which you are living. What's this coming up year's cultural focus?
1: We are going to be exploring Ukrainian music next year. I have a couple local artists that I've spoken with. I have a good friend who is a professional opera singer of Ukrainian heritage in New York City, and she runs the Ukrainian Music Initiative and is really excited to help us find Ukrainian choral music that has been suppressed for many years and is just now getting rediscovered. And there's a whole world there between the Ukrainian classical music, especially women's folk singing style, folk music, and local musicians and pop musician. Cervona is a Portland institution for a long time that kind of has its feet in Ukrainian music. There's so much that's happening in the world today that we can talk about, and students might have some questions about. A couple years ago, when we did Jewish music, we had that project planned 2 years in advance. And then that was the year that October 7th happened. And after we had started this project, my students had a lot of questions about Israel and about Judaism. And I think often people have the sense that music is a fun, froofy pursuit for your free time. What I am really trying to communicate to my students and my families and my audience in Camas, and the audience in Portland as well, is that music speaks to who we are as a whole, and music can be a way of teaching what is truly most relevant in students' lives, even if it's not music itself. In 2020, we did a big project on immigration. And we had a whole panel of community members, someone from every continent who had immigrated to Camas and was able to speak to their specific story. We worked with the local organization, The Immigrant Story, out of Beaverton. The journalism program at Camas High School put together a whole entire magazine on immigrant stories in our community, in our school community. And we brought in the English language learners class from Clark College to like have a classroom conversation with my students and brand new English speakers. And yeah, 2020, it was still at a time when immigration was very much on people's minds, as it is now. And what better way to introduce students to a really difficult and tricky subject than music, where there is a hook of it sounds fun and there's something that you can do, but it's also uses languages and learning new languages is at the center of what it means to be an immigrant and what it means to see immigrants in your community. And we did a project in 2019 that kind of was based on the experience of Black Americans who had encounters with law enforcement or authority figures. The piece was called The Seven Last Words of the Unarmed. It took the last words of seven people who were killed by authority figures and set it to the really gorgeous, really evocative music. Pretty much all my students are white. It's Camas, but that's not where you stop that, right? That curriculum is an invitation to a conversation. And so we worked with Black community members in Portland. We performed at a historically Black church in Portland. And I had a lot of students in both of these projects, in the immigration project and in the Seven Last Words project, who were able to say afterwards, like, I had my own feelings about this subject prior, but hearing someone tell me about their personal experience really changed my mind about what I think and how I should listen to other people and how I should interpret the news. And like, that is what I love about choir, because what you're literally doing is you are encountering somebody else's words and understanding how to make them your own.
2: Yeah.
1: I just love that music is a way in to so much of what is really happening in our world today.
2: Yeah. But it takes creativity and it takes courage and it takes repetition. Right? You got to get the muscles of what is it like to build a program that looks different from what everybody was thinking before.
1: It's so hard.
2: Yeah.
1: It's so hard, not just because you're inventing everything on the fly, but it's so hard because the world of high school choir exists to support the universal vision of what high school choir is and what is an excellent high school choir. And you can go to competitions and demonstrate that you have met the standards of what an excellent high school choir is, and then win a trophy. This is honestly why I teach in Washington, in Clark County, because in Oregon, there is a state-run choir competition that is run by the same organization that runs the state football competition. And I wouldn't say that it's run the same way, but it's run with the same result, which is there is a champion and there is a way of performing a 22-minute long set with music from these different eras in these different languages. And these choirs are so amazing. I'm so astounded by the incredible musicality, and I have, again, no shade on what these amazing teachers are doing, but I don't want to do that after you leave high school and there's not a competition to enter.
2: Then what?
1: What is your motivation, right? And so I want to both, for me, show that there's something else that you can do because I'm interested in doing other things. But I also want to show my students, like, you don't have to work towards a trophy. So much of Camas High School is about working towards the trophy. It's about working towards college. It's about working towards getting that notch on your resume. It's about taking as many APs as you can. And these students really need to learn that not all of life is about working towards a trophy. And sometimes you just got to make some art.
2: There you go. There's the soundbite, folks. Sometimes you just got to make some art. I love it because, you know, having been like your students, right, a very ambitious academic student, but also an artist and being in the theater, one thing that was hard was like, well, what's the getting an A in art? You know, I mean, certainly you could get an A in art class, but like to do it for the sake of learning, for the sake of love, for the sake of community building, for the sake of, as you said at the beginning, singing together in a group, period, end of story, that it can have value on its own and that it can have value in the act of doing it day after day, and that it doesn't necessarily need an external validation, stamp of approval, as you said, trophy to have value. It just is valuable. Yeah, it's awesome. Before we wrap up, I just want to call out that you guys have an album coming out really soon of your last season's worth of work. Will you tell us about that a little bit?
1: Absolutely. Lizzie Ellison wrote about 16 songs for the choir. The music is so good. It's probably the most fun music that we've ever performed as part of one of these collaborations. It's funky, it's sweet, it's sad, it's Brazilian jazz. It just makes you want to get up and dance. I don't know that there is a composer working that has such a sense of melody and soulfulness as Lizzie Ellison. I'm just such a big fan of her work. We recorded this music with her at three different shows, and she's putting it out as part of her record label, Doe Records, which is actually a tremendous organization. They teach up-and-coming artists how to be business people as well as musicians. And so that record is coming out imminently sometime soon. And I'm so excited to share it with the world.
2: Yeah, I've gotten the chance to listen to quite a lot of your music while preparing for our conversation. And I will make sure to link to all of that on the episode page for this episode. So you can find that through the link in the show notes. At the end of every episode, I ask our guest, what place or person are you really into these days? But before we hear their response, I just wanted to let you know that you can find out all about our guests and the wonderful work that they're doing

0: into these days.
1: I will take any opportunity that I can to sing the praises of Dedico, the amazing Georgian restaurant right here in downtown Vancouver. I went there for my birthday a couple years ago, and I brought some friends, and we actually sang a little piece of Georgian choral music that I just like have wanted to sing in a Georgian restaurant for so long. And they all stopped what they were doing, and they like came out of the kitchen, and they listened, and it was so lovely. And That's just a side story, but the food is so good. Whatever kind of food you like, there's something for you there. And it makes me so joyful to get a chance to go and eat there. I also want to shout out Clark County Battle of the Bands. They do such an amazing job of bringing together students who don't have the opportunity to be at the center of their school culture and celebrate the incredible virtuosic work that they're doing and bringing a whole community of people together to celebrate it. It's just a really great show, especially in a place like Vancouver that kind of has a lack of live music venues. They are filling a really profound need and are a wonderful service to the community.
0: I agree. I love those guys. Ethan, thank you so much for joining us today. And I can't wait to see what the choir does this year.
1: Thank you so much. Me too.
2: And now let's hear from you. 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
3: 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That was the most delicious pizza I have ever had in my life. Thank you.
2: We'd love to hear from you. What are your favorite spots in Clark County? 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Give us a call and leave a message, or send us a voice note via email. All the details on how to do that are in the show notes. If you like this episode, check out our conversation with Inspire Arts that came out August 26th, 2025. We talked to Sarah Lightfoot about the state of arts education in Clark County. I'm Into This Place is produced and edited by me, Adriana Baer. Engineering by Sean Lee Martin. This episode was recorded at The Soundstage, the Northwest premier voiceover and recording studio. The music you heard in this episode is from the Camas High School Choir. You can find out more about us and them at imintothisplace.com. 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

0: Thanks for joining us on Northwest Leaders and Legends, the show where we explore the ideas, the people, and the initiatives powering the Northwest's economy and strengthening the communities we share. I'm your host, Jill Walters, and together we'll dig into the stories and insights shaping our region's growth with our very own Leaders and Legends. Whether you're listening on the radio, watching our videos, or tuning in through our podcast, we're glad you're here. So settle in as we dive into the forces driving our region forward. On today's episode of Northwest Leaders and Legends, we are back in Southwest Washington with a leader at the center of one of the fastest growing cities in the state of Washington. Ridgefield's very own Mayor Matt Cole is joining us here in person and in our new studio. Mayor Cole, we are just thrilled that you are here to join us today.
1: Hi, Jill. I'm glad to be here. Thanks for having me.
0: Oh, we are delighted that you are here. We are going to kick off some of our questions.

0: Okay.
1: To get us a little centered on the city of Ridgefield. So if you would, for listeners that are joining us outside of Southwest Washington or the state and even our new international audience, would you help get us acquainted with Ridgefield and paint a picture of your city and where it's located, who calls it home, and what's driving Ridgefield's rise as the fastest growing city in Washington?
2: Yeah, well, you hit the nail on the head. I mean, Ridgefield is centered right here in Southwest Washington, just north of Vancouver. And, you know, it's been a burgeoning community for a good 10, 15 years. I mean, we've really been hustling, bustling for a while. Traditionally, it's been a farming community. We started with prunes and potatoes. That's why our mascot is the Spudder, is either that or the prune. And we went with the Spud. I think that was a better choice.
1: Better choice.
2: Yes. So, and really have really just kind of like evolved like from a little pocket community into our, like our really own unique identity as a city, as a fast growing city. So
1: what's driving Ridgefield's rise as the fastest growing city in Washington State?
2: That's a good question. So there's a lot that Ridgefield has to offer. And this is one of the best parts about my role as mayor is getting to talk about those types of things. But really, Ridgefield is situated just perfectly in the larger metro area. And if you look around our metro area, especially Portland and Vancouver, there's a lot of communities that are largely built out. I mean, they don't have capacity to grow a lot further. Ridgefield happens to be that, centered right along Interstate 5. It's 20, 25 minutes from Portland Airport. It's got this beautiful, beautiful 5,000-acre wildlife refuge, views of the mountains. So people are just, I think, drawn to that because of the practicality and the beauty.
1: Right. Right. And just 15,000 residents and growing.
2: Actually, more than that. I think we're actually pushing to 18,000 residents and growing. Yes.
1: And growing.
2: Yes. Yeah.
1: Well, let's just take a little trip down memory lane and explore Ridgefield's history a little bit and the unique story that really shaped the community. So my question is, how did the city really get started and how did the mills in particular help shape its economy and the culture?
2: Yes, yes. That's a great question. City was founded in 1909 and has been kind of growing ever since then. If you look at it, it's situated right along Lake River, which is a feeder into the larger Columbia River. And one of the things that happened there, because it was right there was a bunch, like you hit the nail on the head, there's several mills that operated on the waterfront for a lot of years. And they would do wood treating throughout that time. In fact, the rhythm of the town really followed the rhythm of the mill for a long time. And in 1993, the last mill that was there shuttered. It went belly up and left us with a whole bunch of creosote in the ground. So there was a lot of contamination there. But prior to that, in the 20th century, if you lived in Ridgefield, chances are you either worked at the mill or you knew somebody who did work at the mill. It was a small town, but that was really the lifeblood of the local economy there, that and farming. And so when it went belly up in the 90s, I think the town was sort of at this turning point. Like, what was it going to be? What did it want to be? And it sort of, for a long time, for the next decade and a half, it sort of lived there as like this little pocket. Not a lot happening other than the traditional farming. And then all of a sudden, it just exploded. And for the larger the reasons that I just explained. Yeah. I mean, it really is an attractive place. And I think people figured that out.
1: Well, Ridgefield has seen remarkable commercial momentum mm-hmm. in all of these years, from Washington's first In-N-Out Burger to the new Costco and the continued expansion at Union Ridge Town Center, which we see really from I-5.
2: Yeah.
1: And then, of course, just next door, the Cowlitz Indian Tribes, Alinea Resort, which is booming mm-hmm. and continuing to grow, all creates more of that regional draw to your community. So at the same time, the city's making major investments in infrastructure to prepare for what's ahead. Walk us through these developments and how they position Ridgefield for its next chapter.
2: Yeah, for sure. Well, certainly, like the notoriety that we get recently over the last year plus has been In-N-Out and things like Costco coming there, like Washington's first In-N-Out. That was a pretty big deal when it opened last year. I see that more as a byproduct of our growth rather than the thing itself. And you know, like I've lived in Ridgefield for about 10 years. So by no means am I a generational resident there like a lot of people that I know. And they'll quickly remind me of that. There's Ridgefield, and then there's residents of Ridgefield. But I was there pre-Ridgefield Wrappers. I was there pre-grocery store. When we moved there about 10 years ago, there was no grocery store. I remember thinking, moving from East Vancouver, looking around thinking, I got to go where to get groceries? It's how far? Because I was used to having everything at kind of arm's reach. And then that was a catalyst, right? Like with the town knew it needed to, it was growing. They had all this residential development. There's not a lot of commercial stuff happening. It knew it needed to transition. And so the city attracted a grocery store. We actually did a recruitment process to get a grocery store to come here. We recruited Rosars, and that really started the process. And I think the secret got out, and then suddenly, you know, like Costco shows up, right? And I remember when we were recruiting Rosars, like they'll tell a story about we hired a consultant, we had a binder, we were looking for stores to do that, because and that seems like a small thing to a lot of other bigger communities, but it's a big thing when you live in a small community. And so we had this binder and we were doing research on these companies. Well, when Costco came in, they came with their own binder on us. And so it was kind of reverse. And from then on, it was just kind of a snowball effect where like I think a lot of places saw what a great place it was, worth investing in. And it has really been great for our local economy, not just because growth for growth's sake, but also because it's provided the necessary jobs that we need, the services we need, and all of the amenities that I think people have been wanting for a long time to make it a thriving community.
1: Let's also chat about the grants and the federal funding the city has secured for these projects that really cut the costs for Ridgefield taxpayers. I know you've sought those out.
2: Yes. Yeah, we do. We, you know, the city wisely invested in a grant writer a couple of years back and has more than brought that return on investment for us. So we get grants. I mean, a lot of cities do. Like they with like that's part of the process. You apply for state and federal grants, but we have. And so we saw grants. We initially received a grant for the land that our new community and recreation center is going to go on. That was kind of the start of it. And there's other things that have happened recently. Our city council last year knew that public safety was an important increasing demand on our community, but also keeping pace with that growth. And so we enacted what's called a public safety sales tax. It's a 0.1% that will help fund recruitment and retention of new officers. But also we just recently got a $1 million grant to help assist with that. Public safety is a huge component of any community, but for ours, especially in Washington State, where law enforcement officers are in high demand because there's a lot of scarcity there, having that ability to recruit people and to provide a good quality of life is exactly something we're looking for.
1: Well, Ridgefield has also been really intentional about balancing housing growth with livability. Mm-hmm. And how is the city approaching that balance? And how does the council really evaluate new developments to ensure it aligns with Ridgefield's long-term strategy?
2: Yeah. So, you know, like the tension we wrestle with is that Ridgefield has really more than doubled in size over the last 15 years. I mean, the growth has been tremendous. I think that even since the pandemic, we've grown over 60%. Right?
1: Incredible.
2: Yeah, incredible growth. And, you know, anytime you have that level of growth, you also kind of wrestle with how to manage it and to manage it smartly. I talk a lot about in our city smart growth and needing that. And so it's one thing to build homes, but we didn't want to just build sprawl. We just want to just put homes wherever. So we wanted to thoughtfully plan our city. And one of the things I really appreciate, and I'm by no means taking credit for this at all. We have an incredible city staff, but like just the city is exceptionally well planned. There's pockets of commercial neighborhood businesses. There's our downtown area. There is our junction area, what we just talked about, where Costco and In-N-Out are. And all of that serves different needs within the city. The people who commute from out of the city to go to Costco to get their groceries, the people who want to go to the coffee shop or the neighborhood pub or the pizza place in town, like those are all really, really important parts of what we do. And any city, you can't just provide one or the other. You have to have a balance of all those things, services, commercial amenities, and a good residential environment. And I think Ridgefield has done exceptionally well doing all three of those things.
1: I think it has too. And also one of the key factors is the ratio of green space is one that I think is worth sharing with the audience too, because I know that's a big deal. You know, when we make all these major investments in development projects, we want to make sure, especially with residential, that you're just not on top of the next neighbor. And I think that the planning has really shown that you are really intentional about that.
2: Absolutely. So one of the things that I'm really proud of our city council for having the vision to do was we enacted a parks and open spaces rule. So with all of our new residential development, we'll say 25% of that development has to be dedicated to parks and open spaces. I don't know that there's too many other communities in Southwest Washington, let alone Washington itself, that has that. And what that does is it provides that. So like, one of the things that we spend a lot of time talking about is our growth, obviously, because we're so fast growing. But a lot of people have some misconceptions about what growth is and why we're growing. And, you know, they'll wag their finger at the city and say, stop the growth. And like, we don't really get the choice to say, don't come here, because people are going to come here, right? And with a nationwide housing shortage, you know, we have to be able to accommodate that. But with all of the urbanization that comes with that, we want to make sure that we preserve that quality of life, that unique character and identity that Richfield has. And the way we've done that is through parks and open spaces. So we have a pretty in-depth trail network. We have a lot of parks. We're actually hosting like a movie in our newest park. It's called Storybook Hollow this weekend. And it's just a way to celebrate these places that bring people together. And that's what our council have seen as a real necessity. So with every new community we build, we also have parks and open spaces for people to enjoy, and they're all public. They're not; they don't belong to that development. They belong to the city for everybody to enjoy from wherever you live.
1: Love seeing that. So love great. Seeing that.
2: Yeah.
1: Earlier this year, the city council invited Ridgefield's residents and neighbors to hear the full presentation of the city's 20-year vision, mm-hmm. in Vision 2045. So you are really planning all those years ahead. So let's dig into that. Yeah. Talk to us about some of the placemaking initiatives that are shaping Ridgefield's future.
2: Well, so Envision Ridgefield 2045 is our comprehensive plan update. So every city in Washington, under the Growth Management Act, it has to do a 20-year forecast every 10 years. So we're at that point. The last time we did was 10 years ago. So we're due. Actually, we're, you know, 2025 was our year, but we're working with the county to kind of finish that up. And we're looking at ways like, okay, what do we got to do to meet the demand for our housing? And that's a huge thing. And then how many jobs do we need to provide? So it looks at things like that. It's a comprehensive plan. We call it that for a reason, because it does. It covers environment. It covers trail networks, infrastructure. It covers housing, jobs, all of that stuff. So we are really at the tail end of that right now. And where we've gotten is to say, hey, we want to be able to provide over 1,200 new homes and new areas, over 840 jobs in new areas and expansion areas. That's been sort of a sticking point, like it's just in those expansion areas. Citywide, we're looking at upwards of 5,000 new homes over the next 20 years. And so to accommodate that, the city is supposed to grow by another 10, 11,000 residents by that time. And so we're making investments now to make sure that we preserve our unique way that we have right today.
1: Right.
2: So.
1: Right.
2: Yeah.
1: I think that's amazing. And having all of this planned out just gives you the blueprint of what you are imagining for the future, for your families,
2: Absolutely.
1: For the families that are going to be coming to your community. Well, stay right where you are. I'm looking at our time. I know that we are just right up next to a break. So there is more to come on Northwest Leaders and Legends with our special guest today, Mayor Matt Cole, the city of Ridgefield. And we'll be right back after this break. Stay tuned.
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1: And we're back from our break with the City of Ridgefield's very own Mayor, Matt Cole. Mayor Cole, let's dig into economic development for a moment. Yes. Ridgefield's economic development strategy is part of the comp plan. Mm-hmm. And I understand that 20 new businesses were opened in Ridgefield in 2025. And I just would love to know what goals are guiding the city's current plans. And are there shovel-ready sites available for traded sector businesses?
2: Yeah, so we definitely there are. And, especially up towards the junction where there's still a lot to be built out, and really the untapped portion that is zoned for a lot of commercial development is on our east side of town. And so it's so funny how a freeway can create like this divide in a city, even like Ridgefield. But the east side of town has Clark College with their advanced manufacturing facility, which just opened earlier this year. And then we have a lot of new development coming in. There's going to be a lot of new commercial happening right there, which is going to provide a lot of those jobs we talked about. And under our comprehensive plan, I mentioned that in our expansion areas, we have something like 840 new jobs, but there's going to be over 9,300 new jobs over the next 20 years that happen inside the city alone. And so we're really looking at ways that we can lean into having our own self-sustaining economy while also being part of a regional network of cities and jurisdictions that also are trying to advance their economic development practices.
1: Really, and looking ahead to your point, what industries or sectors do you think are best positioned to thrive in Ridgefield, and why?
2: Yeah. One of the things that we've seen, especially coming out of the pandemic, we saw a lot, I think a lot of communities saw, was really remote work, right? There's a lot of people who, if you talk to them inside Ridgefield, they work remotely. I'm no exception to that. I've worked remote for like the last 6, 7, or I think even 8 years. And so one of the things that we're doing right now is we're working with developers as we do planned unit developments. We look at saying, hey, how do we provide remote workspaces as well for people to thrive there? So there's a new housing community in Ridgefield. It's called Sandling Park. They just opened like this clubhouse, and within that they have like a business center, I guess is the best way to call it. There's like little desk space. It's not some place to kind of post up and be there permanently, but it's like you can go there and work for the day. There's a little desktop and stuff like that. But I could see more communities like that, something that embraces the nature of where people want to work. So that is in itself industry agnostic, but it is something that I think that a lot of people want. And I think that if you start building communities around that, with that in mind, there's going to be more people who say, this is a place where I want to live because I can work here, I can live here, and I don't necessarily have to be, play here. Yeah. I'm not tied to going to the office every day. And we don't really want that. I don't want to commute to an office every day, especially if you have to go to Portland or even downtown Vancouver. Like there's nothing inherently wrong with that, but I want people to feel like you can be close to home and time to take the kids to practice or go to the gym or whatever you want to do, like to have your quality of life. And so that's one thing we're leaning into right now, too.
1: Or a Raptors game. A Raptors game, too.
2: Yes.
1: You could have that. So Ridgefield's historic downtown is part of Washington's Main Street program. And how are you all building on that and keeping that historic charm really alive?
2: We have a Main Street program. We're one of 70 cities in the state of Washington to be a Main Street affiliate, and it's a really that like you need we need partners like this in Ridgefield especially. What I keep saying is, as we launch into a downtown revitalization initiative, it is not just a spreadsheet exercise or a city plan exercise where we look at infrastructure and all those things. Those things are very, very important, but it's a community exercise as well, and you need strong partners like a Main Street program to help you say what is it that the needs of the businesses that live here, the residents that live here, how do we make this a place where people want to gather. And we're looking at all of that right now.
1: Yeah. Well, you've got a beautiful blend and a mix of old and new. And so really, on the flip side of that, the Port's new waterfront development, Incredible, is also coming together. And really, how do those two pieces, like we said, the old and the new, how do they fit into Ridgefield's story?
2: Yeah. So like I was talking about, like anytime you have this level of growth, there is a tension that you wrestle with it, you know. And what I'm very clear about telling people is that you will never see a Starbucks or an In-N-Out, and I'm a big fan of both those, right? I go to Starbucks sometimes twice a day, but I don't have anything against Starbucks, yeah. but you'll never see those downtown. What we want downtown is to be the shops, and what I've seen is like people want to go visit a historic downtown or a quaint Mayberry type of Main Street downtown community, and they want to get a memento, a token or something like that to remind them of their place there. So I'm interested in like the kitschy shops, and we have a couple of those. We have a shop that just opened up. It's called Toys on Main, and they are so busy, and they're within our floral shop, and that's an incredibly redemptive space as it is, because that was home to 100 plus years. It was a hardware store, and when the hardware store closed last year, I think the community was sort of mourning the loss of that because it was a staple, and in moved this floral shop that also brought in a sputter shop and the toy shop, and there's an art gallery now. It's like this mixed-use space that people can use, and I think that people want a little token to say, remind me of my experience there. And so bringing those types of place downtown, and then the stuff like the big chain restaurants, you know, we have Jersey Mike's opening, I think, this week, which I'm a big fan of Jersey Mike's as well.
1: Goodness.
2: So things like
1: that's
2: that.
1: That's breaking
2: like,
1: news
2: that,
1: then.
2: Yes, that is. But yeah. that is something that you want to have in different parts of the town. So that's how we sort of balance it, right? You say, there's a place for these things. And then, you know, the downtown or the commercial neighborhood businesses are for like the small business owner, the upstart who wants to do something unique. And then leave an impression as a part of that community, not just as a standalone business.
1: Oh, my goodness. And then, of course, you've got this beautiful downtown historic presence that you feel that the minute that you walk into or drive into your downtown area. And then you look and you see this beautiful waterfront that is developing. And so it feels like the Port of Vancouver has gone through their massive development plans for their port. The Port of Kamiswashugal has gone through their development plans, and they are so close, I think, to maybe opening the new phase of their development. Tell us where the Port of Ridgefield's development project is right now, and tell us a little bit about that from a planning perspective.
2: Absolutely. So we talked a little bit about the history of the waterfront and when the mill was there, you know, and what that left was a lot of contamination that had to be cleaned up over nearly 30 years, right? $92 million later, through grants from the Department of Ecology, they had to really take out a lot of that dirt and replace the soil there and everything. And so what you see right now is a blank canvas. And the port has, for the better part of the last decade plus, been working on a redevelopment effort and what that's going to look like. What kind of Ridgefield do we want to be, like, not just now, but 20 years from now, or even further than that? And so, you know, one of the things that I think a lot of people, there's two things that I've heard a lot of that people talk about is a hotel. You know, they said, we don't want a hotel down there, and we don't want, quote, low-income housing, right? Now, those are both hard propositions for different reasons. So if it takes a hotel that maybe that would give people a place to stay and a reason to come downtown and stay there, I'm interested in that conversation, but I want to make sure that we preserve what the unique aspects of that. As far as the housing, we haven't zoned it for housing. The Port of Ridgefield has kind of proposed it, said, hey, we can put some housing in there. I don't think it's low-income housing by any means. I think it's affordable housing. But when we're facing a million home shortage in our state for housing alone, I think that that's a conversation worth having as well. And I don't know how we get there just yet, because everything are sort of conceptual plans at this point. But I think we're going to get there.
1: Well, let's talk about Ridgefield and its carving its own identity out for itself. We talked so much about a standout place to live and to work and to play. And how do you really see the city leaning into that vision, that differentiating itself against really maybe some of the other communities here in Clark County and Southwest Washington? What do you think is the defining difference?
2: The defining difference, I think, really is the amenities that we are providing. I want to see places that are accessible to all people, like all abilities. And that's been a big point. Having trails that people can navigate, you know, we're like a lot of communities right now are talking about e-bikes and things like that. And so like access to nature, like you hear people talk about that all the time. It's a selling point, right? And we do have the refuge. We do have access points to things like Mount St. Helens and the greater, you know, like the greater landscape that we enjoy here in the beautiful Pacific Northwest. And then we have things like the Raptors, right? Which is, it's more than just a baseball game. I love going because it's a place to to connect with neighbors, right? Like you go there and you sit there and you converse and you catch up with people. Sometimes I forget that I'm not even watching a baseball game because I'm talking to people about things that are going on in the city. So those are the types of things that bring people together. And I think when you do that, that's how you build healthy community. And that's the kind of stuff that I get really excited about, more than just like my role in public policy, but also in community development.
1: You can feel that, and your community can feel that from you, an exceptional leader with just a passion for his community. And I do want to kind of wrap us up this way, Mayor Cole. Let's talk about the RISE initiative, the Revitalize, Invest, Sustain, and Enhance, and what it means for belonging in Ridgefield. Why is this initiative so important to the community, and how do you see it shaping your leadership and the legacy you hope to leave as mayor?
2: Absolutely. So Jill, I think that when you look at communities and you say, well, what are the things that bring people together? What is the thing that sort of creates this like centralized identity of any community? One of those goals is preserving downtown. And so when we were looking at that last year, we had come up with an initiative. We're saying, you know what? It's more than just street lighting. It's more than parking. It's more than accessibility. It's all of those things and, right? That's what the downtown initiative is about. And again, it's more than just a master planning exercise. It's how do we engage the community in that? How do we bring them along with us? And how do we make this a place that is long-term sustainable, that honors who we have, who we are and where we've been, and also provides a pathway to where we're going? And I think that's where the waterfront development is so important. I think that's why we look at downtown as more than just a singular exercise. It's more of an ongoing thing. And so I'm really excited about that because it will be, I think, a legacy. I think what we do now, we're at its turning point, right? Each generation has an opportunity to shape what their community looks like. This will be our footprint.
1: Mayor Cole, we are right here in peak season in the Pacific Northwest, and especially in Washington State. So for those that are traveling anywhere around our state, make sure that you have a chance to stop by Ridgefield and see for yourself. Thank you so much for joining us today. We'll have another special guest on the way. And until then, thanks so much for watching. Bye for now. Thank you for spending a bit of your day with us today, and I hope today's show brought insight and value to you. 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

transport us to incredible worlds, evoke a wide range of emotions, and ignite our imaginations like nothing else. They capture our hearts, challenge our minds, and provide us with a much-needed escape from the ordinary. Flick Fix is here to celebrate the magic of cinema, to honor the art of storytelling, and to light up a passionate flame within each and every one of you. So grab your popcorn, dim the lights, and get ready to immerse yourself in a world of lights, camera, and action. Hello, everybody, and welcome to Flick Fix, the show where we travel across dangerous seas, confront mythical creatures, and then somehow end up trapped at a dinner party with three other people. Honestly, I'm not sure which one sounds more terrifying. Coming up, we're starting very, very big with Christopher Nolan's The Odyssey, an enormous IMAX epic filled with crashing waves, legendary heroes, and enough volume to shake the snacks out of your hand. Then we're shrinking things down considerably for The Invite, where four people, one apartment, and a seemingly innocent dinner leave plenty of room for things to get interesting. And later on, our spotlight review takes us back to 1988 for The Naked Gun, a movie that gave a canceled television series a second life on the big screen, and proved that sometimes a show can fail on TV, return as a movie, and immediately start running over trash cans. So grab your oars, check the dinner reservations, and try to maintain a straight face. It's time for Flick Fix.

0: The Odyssey is an epic fantasy action film written and directed by Christopher Nolan, based on Homer's ancient Greek poem. Matt Damon stars as Odysseus, the king of Ithaca, as he attempts to make the very long, extremely inconvenient journey home after the Trojan War. Along the way, he encounters storms, battles, mythical creatures, and basically every possible obstacle besides road construction. Anne Hathaway plays his wife, Penelope, with an enormous ensemble cast that includes Tom Holland, Robert Pattinson, Lupita Nyong'o, Samantha Morton, Zendaya, and Charlize Theron. Whenever Christopher Nolan releases a new movie, it becomes one of the most exciting weekends of my life. Yes, he is one of the most famous directors working today, but there is a very good reason for that. His movies feel like events, and they are pretty much the only films that can convince me to pay extra for IMAX. I had known about the Odyssey film for a while, saw the trailer about a year ago, and immediately knew I had to see it on the biggest screen available. Epic movies require epic movie screens. I believe that's written in a rulebook somewhere. Thankfully, I am very happy to report that I really enjoyed this film. Is it perfect? No. But before getting into the problems, I need to make one thing extremely clear. This movie should be experienced in IMAX, or at least on the largest and loudest screen or speakers you can find. The cinematography is beautiful. The caves, ships, enormous skies, storms, and battle scenes all look exactly as grand as you would hope. This is what an epic should look like. Nolan had incredibly high expectations to meet here, and visually, he absolutely met them. The ensemble cast is also excellent. Matt Damon and Anne Hathaway both deliver strong performances, and honestly, I could probably just read the entire cast list and say, oh yeah, they were good too, and so on. Everyone seems fully committed to the size and seriousness of the story, even while wearing costumes that probably required three assistants and a pulley system. Then there is the sound. Nolan has occasionally been criticized for making his movies so loud that the dialogue starts sounding like it's being delivered from inside a washing machine. Thankfully, I could understand almost everything this time. More importantly, the storms, battles, and action sequences are unbelievably powerful in IMAX. And it may be the IMAX talking, but the movie is loud. Really loud. The theater shook, my seat vibrated, and several moments felt like they were rearranging my internal organs. There is also one sound in particular that will stay with me for a long time. I will not spoil it, but anyone who has seen the movie probably knows exactly what I mean. I am also calling it now. The Odyssey is going to win Oscars. Not just receive nominations, win them. Probably several. I already think 2026 has been a stronger year for movies than last year, and the awards competition is quickly becoming crowded. However, the film does have a few rough edges. My biggest issue was the dialogue. The style felt strangely inconsistent. In one scene, the characters would speak in very casual, simplified language, and then moments later, everyone would suddenly sound like they were performing a very serious stage play. I respect Nolan for taking such an old and familiar story and giving it his own interpretation. A lot of that works, but the dialogue never completely found the right balance for me. Sometimes it felt too modern, other times over theatrical, and occasionally it sounded like Christopher Nolan characters had wandered into ancient Greece. The runtime is also just under 3 hours, and yes, I did feel it. There were a few points where I thought, oh, that's right, I've been sitting here for quite a while. Thankfully, the slower moments usually do not last long before another strong scene, beautiful image, or action sequence pulls the movie forward again. I got a little tired, but I was never completely bored. The visuals and sound do a lot of the heavy lifting, which is another reason I think the theater experience matters so much. Overall, The Odyssey is another satisfying Christopher Nolan film. I love following directors whose next project is difficult to predict. And Nolan continues to make movies that feel ambitious, risky, and worth leaving the house for. Most likely by the time this review airs, the main IMAX run may be over. So start searching for a re-release, a premium screening, or a friend whose speaker system can be detected by local seismologists. I give The Odyssey an 8 out of 10. The Invite is a comedy directed by Olivia Wilde from a screenplay by Will McCormack and Rashida Jones. It is an English language remake of the 2020 Spanish film The People Upstairs, directed by Cesc Gay. The film stars Seth Rogen, Olivia Wilde, Penelope Cruz, and Edward Norton. The story follows Joe and Angela, a married couple whose relationship is hanging on by a thread. They invite their mysterious upstairs neighbors over for dinner, and from there, the night starts going in directions that are probably not recommended in any marriage counselor's handbook. When I first saw the preview, I was interested. You have A24, a cast of only four people, and almost the entire movie taking place inside one apartment. When a movie is that stripped down, it has to be completely locked in. There is nowhere to run, no explosions to distract you, no random side plot, no CGI monster crashing through the ceiling. It is just four actors, one location, and a whole lot of dialogue. So I went in with pretty high expectations, and it delivered. The biggest strength here is easily the cast. Everybody is great, and there really is no single standout because everyone is a standout, if that makes sense. The chemistry is strong immediately, and the movie wastes no time setting the vibe. You understand how these people talk, how they interact, and how they start getting under one another's skin. The dialogue is also really sharp. People interrupt each other, talk over each other, throw out little comments, and then immediately pretend they did not just say something incredibly revealing. It feels natural, but it also keeps you constantly paying attention because you are always trying to figure out who these people really are and what exactly they are doing here. The movie also does a great job of keeping those answers just out of reach. You start wondering what everyone's intentions are, who is being honest, and who may be playing some kind of game. It gives you just enough information to keep you curious, but never enough to make you feel comfortable. It is also very funny, like genuinely funny. The comedy comes from the awkwardness, the chemistry, the clapbacks, and the way these four people slowly start pushing one another further and further. I am also not normally a huge Seth Rogen person, but I thought he was really funny here. He fit the role perfectly, and his delivery worked a lot better for me than I expected. Now, I should probably give a warning here. Sex is a very common topic in this movie. There are a lot of sex jokes, blunt conversations, and moments where you may briefly wonder whether anyone at this dinner table has ever heard of boundaries. So if that kind of humor is not your thing, you may have a rough time with parts of this. However, I would recommend sticking with it, because the movie has a lot more on its mind than it first lets on. Without spoiling anything, the story goes through a really interesting chain of events. It starts off very funny, stays funny for quite a while, and then slowly begins turning into something more serious. By the final third, the movie takes a lot of those jokes, arguments, and little comments and connects them to something much deeper happening inside the central marriage. That final stretch was easily my favorite part. The movie becomes surprisingly introspective and even cathartic without completely losing the tone it established earlier. It does not feel like the film suddenly slams on the brakes and turns into a different movie. Instead, it feels like all the comedy was hiding something much more emotional underneath. Overall, The Invite makes excellent use of its cast, setting, look, and story to create something that feels memorable despite being so small in scale. It does get a little too goofy at times, and there are a few moments where the drama becomes slightly melodramatic. But those are minor issues. This is a really funny movie with great chemistry, sharp dialogue, and a final act that gives the whole thing so much more weight than I expected. Come for the uncomfortable dinner party, stay because apparently everyone at the table has several unresolved emotional problems. My final score for The Invite is an 8 out of 10. Coming up after the break, our spotlight review is The Naked Gun from the Files of Police Squad, featuring a cameo from Weird Al Yankovic, who reportedly used to take first dates to see the movie without warning them he was in it. Subtle. So how did a canceled TV show become a comedy classic? Well, you'll just have to find out. 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
0: 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For this spotlight review, we're looking at a movie about crime, assassination, and one police detective who should probably not be allowed near a moving vehicle. 1988's The Naked Gun from the Files of Police Squad. The movie is packed with terrible puns, visual gags, and Leslie Nielsen treating every ridiculous moment like it belongs in a serious police drama. But the story behind it is just as strange, because before Frank Drebin became a movie star, he led a television show that lasted only 6 episodes. So today, we're going back to the creation and cancellation of Police Squad and how one failed TV series somehow became a box office hit, a comedy franchise, and a legacy that refused to stay dead. And as for spoilers, there really are not many to worry about here. I may mention a few basic plot details, but nothing that should ruin the movie. Let's talk about The Naked Gun. Before The Naked Gun became one of the biggest comedies of the 1980s, it started as a television show that lasted, you guessed it, 6 episodes. So basically, Frank Drebin's first major case was trying to survive network television. He did not crack it. The story actually begins with Jim Abrahams and brothers David and Jerry Zucker, the comedy team usually known as ZAZ. Their major breakthrough came with Airplane in 1980, which took the structure of an old disaster movie and filled it with puns, background jokes, misunderstandings, and complete nonsense. One of their smartest decisions was casting serious dramatic actors and having them play everything completely straight. That included Leslie Nielsen, who had spent most of his career playing captains, doctors, military officers, and detectives. He had the deep voice, the stern expression, and the appearance of someone who had never laughed once in his life. Which, of course, made him perfect. The success of Airplane completely changed Nielsen's career, and soon afterwards, Abrahams and the Zucker brothers brought the same style to television. The result was Police Squad. The show premiered on ABC in 1982 and parodied the serious police dramas of the 1950s, 60s, and 70s. It especially borrowed from programs like M Squad and Felony Squad, right down to a title that sounded like it belonged to an actual old detective show. The creators originally considered Robert Stack for the lead, but Leslie Nielsen eventually became Detective Frank Drebin, a dedicated police officer who was also completely oblivious to nearly everything happening around him. He could misunderstand a simple sentence, destroy several parked cars, and somehow still stumble into solving the case. Drebin was confident, serious, and usually about three steps behind everyone else. The show kept the rapid-fire style of Airplane, but it also played around with television itself. The opening credits announced the wrong episode title. Famous guest stars appeared and then were immediately killed. Each episode ended on what looked like a freeze frame, except the actors were just clearly standing still while something continued moving in the background. ABC wanted the show to use a laugh track, but the creators refused. The entire joke was that nobody acknowledged how ridiculous anything was. The characters treated terrible puns, collapsing scenery, and impossible situations like they were all part of a normal police investigation. Unfortunately, that style may have required more attention from the average television comedy in 1982. This was not a show you could casually leave playing while you went into the kitchen. You could disappear for 30 seconds and return having missed 12 jokes and possibly the identity of the murderer. Police Squad struggled in the ratings, and ABC pulled it from the regular schedule after only 4 episodes had aired. The final 2 were shown later that summer. The cancellation became famous partly because ABC executive Tony Tomopoulos reportedly said that viewers actually had to watch the show in order to appreciate it, which sounds like a pretty basic requirement for television. But his larger point was that Police Squad demanded attention. Many of the jokes were silent, hidden in the background, or gone within a second. If you missed one, the show did not wait for you. Frank Drebin had already driven through a wall and moved on. Still, cancellation did not completely kill the idea. The 6 episodes gained more of a following through reruns and home video, and the creators never completely gave up on Frank Drebin. After moving on to projects like Top Secret and Ruthless People, they eventually began developing a feature film version at Paramount Pictures. Turning Police Squad into a movie created one obvious problem. How do you stretch this style of comedy across an entire feature? A television episode only had to support about a half hour of jokes. A movie needed a larger story and something resembling a plot. Not necessarily a great deal of plot, but enough to move Frank Drebin from one disaster to the next. The movie eventually followed Drebin as he investigated a wealthy businessman who was involved in a plan to assassinate Queen Elizabeth II during a visit to Los Angeles. Leslie Nielsen returned as Drebin, with George Kennedy as Ed Hawken, Priscilla Presley as Jane, Ricardo Montalban as Ludwig, and O.J. Simpson as Nordberg. Once again, the filmmaker surrounded Nielsen with actors who played the ridiculous material seriously. No matter how absurd the situation became, everyone behaved like the fate of the world was at stake. And sometimes it was. David Zucker directed the movie from a screenplay credited to David and Jerry Zucker, Jim Abrahams, and Pat Proft. The film kept several running jokes from the television show, including Drebin destroying property whenever he arrived somewhere, and the extremely tall officer whose head remained outside the frame. But the larger budget gave the creators more room for physical comedy, bigger locations, and a climactic sequence at a baseball game. Frank Drebin was no longer just causing chaos around a police station, now he could cause chaos in front of thousands of people. 6 years after Police Squad was canceled, The Naked Gun from the Files of Police Squad opened in theaters on December 2nd, 1988. the show that could barely survive on television had finally found the right format. Now, as for the movie itself and, you know, my opinion, yeah, I still had a big laugh with The Naked Gun. This is exactly the kind of comedy I enjoy. Visual gags everywhere, ridiculous situations piling on top of each other, and, most importantly, the entire movie committed to being funny. And for a while, I missed all that. For a little bit, it felt like big comedies were becoming an endangered species. Everything had to be mixed with action, drama, superheroes, or some other genre. Like a movie was embarrassed to admit that its main purpose was making people laugh. Thankfully, straightforward comedy seemed to be making a comeback, and I hope that continues. Sometimes I do not need an elaborate cinematic universe. Sometimes I just need someone walking through a crime scene while complete nonsense happens behind them. Now that being said, The Naked Gun is not my favorite Zucker comedy. I still prefer Airplane quite a bit. That movie dishes out jokes at an almost unreasonable speed and barely gives you time to finish laughing before the next one arrives. The Naked Gun still has plenty of great gags, but I noticed a few slower stretches where the jokes started to trickle instead of pour. It never becomes boring, but the comedy is not quite as relentless as Airplane. Still, when the movie is firing on all cylinders, it is hard not to have a good time. The visual jokes are the biggest highlight for me. Leslie Nielsen is completely committed to every absurd moment, and the whole thing has that wonderful atmosphere of people working very hard to create something very stupid. And I mean that as a compliment. Audiences clearly enjoyed it too. The Naked Gun eventually made roughly $78 million at the box office. A very strong result for a comedy based on a 6-episode television show that most people had apparently missed the first time around. Critics generally responded well to its complete commitment to silliness, and over time, it became one of the most recognizable spoof comedies ever made. Leslie Nielsen also became permanently tied to Frank Drebin. The movie's success led to The Naked Gun 2.5, The Smell of Fear in 1991, followed by Naked Gun 33 and a Third, The Final Insult in 1994. Those titles alone tell you exactly what kind of franchise this was. Most sequels try to sound bigger and more dramatic. The Naked Gun started using fractions. The series also helped keep the spoof genre alive throughout the 1990s, and Leslie Nielsen became one of the defining comedy stars of that style. Plenty of later movies tried to copy the same rapid-fire approach, although not all of them understood that simply referencing something is not automatically a joke. Then, more than 30 years after the original trilogy ended, The Naked Gun returned in 2025 with Liam Neeson taking over as Frank Drebin Jr. Now, I reviewed that movie on this show and gave it a 6 out of 10. I thought it was funny, and I was glad that the franchise came back without completely embarrassing itself, which, for a long-delayed comedy reboot, is already a pretty major victory. So the legacy of The Naked Gun is a strange but impressive one. It began with a television series that was canceled almost immediately, became a successful movie trilogy, influenced decades of spoof comedies, and then returned more than 30 years later for one more round of ridiculousness. ABC gave Frank Drebin 6 episodes before showing him the door. The movies gave him 3 sequels, millions of fans, and a legacy that lasted more than 40 years. So in the end, Drebin solved his toughest case, proving the network wrong.
4: Frank, when Nordberg said, "I love you," he was telling you the name of the ship.
5: I realize that. Now,
4: we better check this out.
5: I want every available man on this.
4: I can't spare anybody, Frank. You know we're in charge of security for Queen Elizabeth's visit. I'm short-handed already.
5: Wilma, I promise you, whatever scum did this, not one man on this force will rest for 1 minute until he's behind bars. Now let's grab a bite to eat.
4: Yeah, come on, Wilma.

And that wraps up this episode of Flick Fix. We crossed dangerous seas with the Odyssey, attended a rather complicated dinner in The Invite, and watched Frank Drebin turn basic police work into a public safety hazard. 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
1: Taxpayers fund Trump's ballroom while the FDA skips inspections and the DOJ indicts a hate group researcher. Plus, cops stalking through license plate reader cameras and snow eaters. Good morning. This is the Commonwealth Report, news for the public, not the powerful. You can follow us at commonwealthreport.news. Why are you paying for Trump's $900 million ballroom? The Washington Post got hold of confidential contracts and planning documents, and they show the Trump administration is set to spend at least $927 million on construction at the White House. That's the gilded ballroom sitting where the East Wing used to be, plus a helipad, a visitor screening center, an underground security complex, and a redo of Lafayette Square. Trump swore private donors would foot the bill. Post reports half the $600 million East Wing tab lands on you. Instead of asking Congress, the administration pulled money from other agencies into a maintenance account that normally holds a few million bucks. Congressman Ro Khanna didn't mince words, quote, "This is money they're taking out of your health care." Congress is supposed to hold the purse, not Trump. The Justice Department indicts the woman who spent her career hunting hate groups. Heidi Birick ran the Southern Poverty Law Center's intelligence project, the arm that tracked white supremacists for decades. On Wednesday, federal prosecutors charged her with wire fraud, bank fraud, and money laundering. They claimed the SPLC told donors and banks it was dismantling extremist groups while quietly paying confidential informants inside them. The indictment says Birick oversaw those payments and had a romantic relationship with one informant, sharing a home and two bank accounts that took in $140,000 from an SPLC account. Her lawyer calls the charges political and says his client is innocent. "This case is without merit," he said. Attorney General Todd Blanche then misidentified Birick as the group's former chief financial officer. The SPLC has pleaded not guilty. When the government prosecutes those who expose hate groups, the haters are winning. Is wearing a union shirt now a fireable offense in Trump's government? Stephen Wheeler is a data scientist who's worked at the Consumer Financial Protection Bureau since 2022, and he chairs the union's organizing committee. Last Thursday, the agency put him on administrative leave and opened an investigation. No one will tell him what he's accused of, but what we know is this. Wheeler wore his union shirt to watch Russ Vogt testify before Congress. He helped co-workers hang union signs in their cubicles. He talked to NPR about the chaotic forced relocation of his bureau's staff. Wheeler calls the investigation, quote, "bullying and intimidation for union activity and protected speech." He's the second union voice targeted. Alexis Goldstein was fired in February. The bureau is down about 1,000 employees from 1,750. Here's the plan. Get rid of the watchdog and silence anyone who complains. How long since anyone inspected the farm that grew your salad? 7 years. That's how long it had been since the FDA inspector inspected Taylor Farms New Mexico, the grower believed to be behind the cyclosporiasis outbreak sickening Americans right now. The agency managed just under 1,000 foreign food inspections last year. Federal law requires 19,200 inspections. In the 10 years that law has been on the books, the agency has never hit even 10% of it. Foreign inspections dropped 29% in a year, the worst count since 2011 outside the pandemic, after layoffs stripped support staff. Without routine inspections, one federal watchdog author says the FDA is, quote, just completely blind. 47,000 foreign plants ship 90% of our food. The FDA has checked 4.5% of them. Maybe Bob Kennedy needs to stop his cooking show and get to work. Who's watching the cops? Who are watching you? The Institute for Justice launched a database Wednesday documenting more than 100 cases of police abusing automated license plate readers, mostly flock cameras, for what it calls romantic stalking, wrongful stops, and detentions. In Florida, a sheriff's deputy saw a woman at a TV shoot, tracked her down, and pulled her over. In Texas, a deputy searched more than 83,000 cameras nationwide, hunting a woman who'd allegedly taken abortion pills at the request of her abusive partner. In Georgia, police chief tracked his ex-girlfriend and her teenage daughter hundreds of times. The authors say that's probably a fraction of the real total because officers type vague reasons into the search box and nobody checks. These cameras were sold to towns as crime-fighting tools. Now this machine follows you to your doctor, your church, and your protest. Geeky science. Scientists named the monster that eats snow. Matthew LaPlante is a climate scientist at Utah State who taps aspens for syrup. Some mornings he wakes up and inches of snowpack are gone. He says it feels like a monster came and just took a bite out of the snowpack. So scientists gave it a name. A new study in Science Advances defines a snow eater as a stretch of 3 to 5 days when temperatures stay above freezing both day and night. That roughly doubles how fast snow melts. Since the 1850s, the area hit by snow eaters has grown about 40,000 square miles per century. And the first one now arrives a month earlier every 100 years. Out west, snowpack is the reservoir. So when it comes down early, water shows up as a flood instead of a supply, and the forests left behind burn. And that's the way it is today, Thursday, August 13th, 2026. I'm Tom Hartman.

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1: Hey, top of the Thursday to you. The monsters are rebuilding a world where dark-skinned humans don't count. I say rebuilding because basically the Trump administration is reinventing the Confederacy. We'll get to that in just a moment. Democrats need just four flips to win back the Senate. They could win eight. This seems like good news. I'm kind of skeptical, but I'll dig into the details on that. Also, this one should have been the biggest political scandal of the year. Trump increased his net worth by billions in the most openly corrupt presidency in the history of the United States. All that in the first hour of our program. In the second hour of our program, an update on Ukraine with Phil Ittner. Also, it's a great betrayal. Poor communities are neglected by while multimillionaires peddle a global MAGA agenda. How is that America first? I mean, millions of U.S. tax dollars going to European right-wing think tanks. Did any Trump supporters vote for that? Also, a wisdom school alert. What happens when Americans escape America's food supply? And in the third hour of our program, Lori Wallach is going to drop by. Global Trade Watch. Why is there no manufacturing revival coming? And also in the third hour, Bob Kennedy and Trump are distorting statistics and lying to us to discourage vaccinations. And why? Is this part of Putin's program to make Americans weak and sick? Or to make money for Bob's health food and supplement buddies? Plus, how long since anyone inspected the farm that grew your salad? Perhaps Bob Kennedy needs to stop his cooking show and get to work on his own damn job. But my op-ed today, our daily take at HartmanReport.com is titled, The Monsters Are Rebuilding a World Where Dark-Skinned Humans Don't Count. And I opened this with two epigraphs. An epigraph is an opening, sentence, a quote from somebody, right? And the first is from immigration rights attorney Alma David, who was quoted in the New York Times. She said, people are disappearing into this no man's land. They have no connection to their new country, and they also apparently have no legal rights. And then the second quote is from Anne Frank's diary, January 13, 1943. Quote, terrible things are happening outside. Poor, helpless people are being dragged out of their homes. Families are torn apart. Men, women, and children are separated. Children come home from school to find that their parents have disappeared. You know, authoritarianism doesn't just begin with government brutality. It walks in on cat's feet when brutality becomes politically useful, legally routine, and morally acceptable, because a government has declared that some of its victims don't deserve our empathy. And this is what we're seeing right now in the United States of America. It's what we saw in Nazi Germany in 1933. It's what we've seen, what we saw with Pinochet's government in Chile, with Mussolini's government in Italy, what you see with Putin's government in Russia right now, what you see. I mean, this is just typically this is the process. You start out, the government starts out by identifying somebody as an outgroup, some minority, and saying they're the cause of all our problems. And therefore, the gloves are off, human rights don't matter. Now, our Constitution doesn't say, for example, in the Fourth Amendment, that no citizen's home shall be invaded without a warrant signed by a judge. It says no person's home can be invaded without a warrant from a judge. No person can be arrested without due process. The Fifth Amendment doesn't say no citizen, all citizens can refuse to testify against themselves, or that all citizens have, can only be relieved of their life, liberty, or property through due process. It says all persons. The 14th Amendment, same thing. All persons are entitled to due process of law. So here's this story in yesterday's New York Times by Nicholas Casey about a fellow by the name of Roberto Mosquera. He was part of the Mariel boat lift. Came to the United States in 1980 at the age of 12. He ended up in a ghetto in Miami where he joined a little local gang, a Hispanic gang, and was accused of shooting another gang member in the leg He swears he was not there, and it wasn't him, but he got arrested for it, and he did a plea deal to avoid the possibility of a long prison sentence. He was charged with attempted murder and went to jail for a couple of years. But after he got out, he just turned his life around. I mean, because Cuba will not take back their refugees, he was eligible and accepted the right to live in the United States. Every year, his work permit was renewed. The guy had papers. He was here legally. There was no way for him to go back to Cuba. But he had brown skin. And so, you know, the last year, when he showed up for his annual, you know, renewal of his work permit, they said, sorry, you're one of those brown-skinned people, so we're going to get rid of you. And they put him through a series of detention centers for a few months, and then they put him on an airplane, and they shipped him to a landlocked South African country, Southern African country, most people have never heard of, Eswatini. It's like the only pure kingdom in the world right now. You know, the king he's an absolute monarch with absolute power. And Mosquera is now, you know, he's a 59-year-old father of four. He got married. He became a born-again Christian. He got married. He became a plumber, worked his way up to being the supervisor on a plumbing crew. His boss said he wasn't just a hard worker. He inspired the guys around. By all measures, it looks like this is a very decent human being. His youngest daughter is 11 years old. And she's missing him terribly. And as the New York Times notes, he was put on a plane and shipped to Africa, where he was given to the king, who put him in a maximum security prison where he will presumably spend the rest of his life. He has committed no crimes other than, you know, when he was 12 years old shooting this guy in the leg, and he served his time for that, even though he claims he didn't do it. But since then, he's committed no crimes at all. He's been a model citizen. And the Times notes that, you know, he was put on a plane to Africa. Quote, that was more than a year ago. Mosquera still sits in the same maximum security prison with nowhere to go. No charges against him, no way to appeal his predicament, no sign he will ever be free. And, you know, they note, Cuba has not signaled any willingness to take him. Eswatini will not release him from prison, even though he served his time in the United States and committed no crime in Africa. Well, they're holding him because we're paying them millions of dollars to do so. We are paying governments all around the world to take our brown-skinned people and put them in maximum security prisons. Remember when Trump did this in El Salvador with that, you know, Hispanic guy from Georgia? I mean, this is just wrong. I mean, it's a complete violation of the Fourth Amendment, the Fifth Amendment, the 14th Amendment, all of which guarantee due process rights. See, this guy had no due process. He's never been before an actual judge, as is the case with the vast majority of the 70 or 80,000 people that are in detention right now and the hundreds of thousands who have been deported. You know, Hannah Arendt, who was herself stateless for 18 years, in her book, The Origins of Totalitarianism, talks about what happened when the butchers and the bakers and the shopkeepers got jobs in the Nazi concentration camps. She writes, the conception of human rights based on the assumed existence of a human being as such broke down at the very moment when those who professed to believe in it were for the first time confronted with people who had indeed lost all other qualities and specific relationships except that they were still human. The world found nothing sacred in the abstract nakedness of being human. And that's where we are. I mean, we've danced with this before, right? This idea that people with dark skin have no rights. Of slavery was grounded in it for hundreds of years on this continent. More recently, George W. Bush humiliated America by ignoring human rights with Abu Ghraib prison and other dark sites where we tortured and murdered people in violation of both human rights law and the U.S. Constitution. But this is a modern whole-of-government approach to dehumanizing non-white people in service of this $100 billion ICE program that is really just designed to make America white again. And every MAGA understands that MAGA really stands for, you know, make America white again. They just have the wrong letter in there. So this is, you know, when this regime has been relegated to the dustbin of history, we're going to have a hell of a big job reestablishing America's once vaulted their vaunted embrace of human rights. You know, we used to brag about this. We used to promote it around the world. We're going to have full-on trials against these people, or at the very least, a South African-style Truth and Reconciliation Commission. What say you? This is not America. These are not American ideals. These are not American standards. This is Stephen Miller and Donald Trump and the racists in his administration. And the racists on the ground, you know, the Republican voters.
0: This is the Tom Hartman Program.
1: 16 minutes past the hour. We'll be right back.

0: And welcome back, Rod, in Castaic, California. Hey, Rod, what's up?
1: Hey, Tom. This idea has been brewing around my head for many years now, but every election cycle it sounds like, oh, we need a third party. We need another political party. But I'm proposing a revolutionary party that would really actually return the power to the people. That's why the name of the party would be We the People. The name comes directly from the first three words of our Constitution, and the purpose of the party is not to put another group of politicians in charge. It's to return political decision-making power to the people themselves. The concept is remarkably simple. We begin in Congress. We elect candidates who make a very specific promise to the people of their districts. I will represent you by allowing you to decide how I vote. The candidate will still be a member, full member of Congress, would perform all the normal functions of a congressperson and committees and hearings and all that stuff. But before any bill or measure or whatever they have to vote on, as being a congressperson, give as much lead time as they can to each constituent in their district, one vote per person, to how they would vote on that. And however that tallies out, even if it's against, you know, the personal philosophy of that person, that congressperson who's been elected, he would vote that way. He would truly be a puppet of the people. And I think this is a way to wrest the power away from, you know, the corporations and the lobbyists and all the big power mongers who
0: actually control. Let me get this straight, Rod. Congress, yes. Looks at, a couple of bills every single day, or at least they certainly should. Are you suggesting that every day there's an election in every city in America to make their will known?
1: On bills or measures. And how many bills has this Congress passed? Not very many.
0: Well, truly. How many have they debated? And that's the question. If you want to know the opinions of the voters, you're going to have to poll the voters. How do you do that?
1: Well, that's the thing. It's why, you know, back in the old days when the Pony Express and telegraph and all that was the fastest thing, form of communication we had, we didn't have this possibility. I'm talking about bringing democracy into the 21st century now, since everybody has a phone where they can communicate across the globe instantly. So
0: you're suggesting that there that members of Congress do polling in their communities using an app or something? On topics? How do you universalize that, Rod? How do you go beyond just the people who are, you know, willing and able and can afford to have a smartphone and have the inclination to look at it every day?
1: Well, I don't know anybody in my congressional district who doesn't have a smartphone, but that's not the point, really. Yeah. The point is to allow, you know, as much lead time as possible, because they can debate and conjecture and stuff and get maybe an act or an opinion on that. But the actual vote, you know, how they're going to vote on this bill or this measure, they're going to give as much lead time as possible. And if however that tallies out, I mean, if only 700 people from the whole district vote on it, however that tallies out is how it will be, because it will be more than one person trying to represent 700,000 people. Yeah. We're going to try to take the power back for ourselves. I mean, I've written up. Hello?
0: Yeah, I get it, Rod. I'm sorry, I'm out of time here, but thanks for the call. Interesting. I mean, Rod is proposing increasing the level of democracy, frankly, in America. The devil will be in the details, of course.

Tired of spin and billionaire-backed news? The Commonwealth Report delivers truth with backbone. 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Democracy belongs to you.

Welcome back. 23 minutes past the hour. So, hey, did anybody notice that 48 hours after Donald Trump chose to bring his new blonde sidekick with him on the safe plane and left Carolyn Leavitt as human bait on Air Force One, that 48 hours after that happened, she said, "That's it, I'm out of here." There is reporting that she is angry that he's got a new favorite blonde. This is so weird. Anyway, I'm not even going to get into it. Two women who seem obsessed with older men. Senate rankings, 8 Republican seats that could flip in November. We're 85 days out, or 84 days today, one or the other. There's a lot going on. In North Carolina, Tom Tillis is retiring. And so you've got Republican Michael Whatley against

0: her campaign tagline is Fish, Family, and Freedom. And the cost of living has really whacked Alaska, so she's got a good chance. In Iowa, Josh Turek, who's a Paralympic gold medalist, he's in a wheelchair. His election ads have focused on his mission to fight corruption and clean up Washington. And so far, he's doing good. He's been endorsed by Obama, who's the only other endorsement Obama has made is James Talarico. In Texas, you've got, of course, Talarico going against Ken Paxton, the corrupt attorney general. And he's actually polling better than Beto O'Rourke was at this point 6 years ago. So, you know, there's some possibilities here. Kansas and Nebraska are going to be a little more of a stretch. Roger Marshall in Kansas is facing Adam Hamilton, a Democrat who started the largest church, the largest United Methodist congregation in the United States. And it looks like it's going to be tight. In Nebraska, it's going to be a little rougher. Pete Ricketts is facing Dan Osborne, an independent. But Pete Ricketts' family is worth $9 billion, and the Supreme Court has said you can fund your own campaign on an unlimited basis. And so, you know, he's doing that. So we'll see where this goes, but we need 4 seats. I would argue that we need 5 seats because John Fetterman is so unpredictable and so Republican-aligned on frequent things. But, you know, this could be, I mean, this is astonishing stuff. Now, keep in mind, the billionaires have not yet weighed in. And they are planning on spending well over $1 billion in this election cycle to prevent these Senate seats from flipping. So, you know, we're going to see. Does big money beat big people? It's going to be an interesting election.
1: 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Call 202-808-9925.
0: Meanwhile, who is the most openly corrupt presidency in history? We'll talk about that and pick up your calls right after the break.

taxpayers fund Trump's ballroom while the FDA skips inspections and the DOJ indicts a hate group researcher. Plus, cops stalking through license plate reader cameras and snow eaters. Good morning. This is the Commonwealth Report, news for the public, not the powerful. You can follow us at commonwealthreport.news. Why are you paying for Trump's $900 million ballroom? The Washington Post got hold of confidential contracts and planning documents, and they show the Trump administration is set to spend at least $927 million on construction at the White House. That's the gilded ballroom sitting where the East Wing used to be, plus a helipad, a visitor screening center, an underground security complex, and a redo of Lafayette Square. Trump swore private donors would foot the bill. Post reports half the $600 million East Wing tab lands on you. Instead of asking Congress, the administration pulled money from other agencies into a maintenance account that normally holds a few million bucks. Congressman Ro Khanna didn't mince words, quote, "This is money they're taking out of your health care." Congress is supposed to hold the purse, not Trump. The Justice Department indicts the woman who spent her career hunting hate groups. Heidi Burek ran the Southern Poverty Law Center's intelligence project, the arm that tracked white supremacists for decades. On Wednesday, federal prosecutors charged her with wire fraud, bank fraud, and money laundering. They claimed the SPLC told donors and banks it was dismantling extremist groups while quietly paying confidential informants inside them. The indictment says Burek oversaw those payments and had a romantic relationship with one informant, sharing a home and two bank accounts that took in $140,000 from an SPLC account. Her lawyer calls the charges political and says his client is innocent. "This case is without merit," he said. Attorney General Todd Blanche then misidentified Burek as the group's former chief financial officer. The SPLC has pleaded not guilty. When the government prosecutes those who expose hate groups, the haters are winning. Is wearing a union shirt now a fireable offense in Trump's government? Stephen Wheeler is a data scientist who's worked at the Consumer Financial Protection Bureau since 2022, and he chairs the union's organizing committee. Last Thursday, the agency put him on administrative leave and opened an investigation. No one will tell him what he's accused of,

know is this. Wheeler wore his union shirt to watch Russ vote, testify before Congress. He helped co-workers hang union signs in their cubicles. He talked to NPR about the chaotic forced relocation of his bureau's staff. Wheeler calls the investigation, quote, bullying and intimidation for union activity and protected speech. He's the second union voice targeted. Alexis Goldstein was fired in February. The bureau is down about 1,000 employees from 1,750. Here's the plan. Get rid of the watchdog and silence anyone who complains. How long since anyone inspected the farm that grew your salad? 7 years. That's how long it had been since the FDA inspector inspected Taylor Farms de Mexico, the grower believed to be behind the cyclosporiasis outbreak sickening Americans right now. The agency managed just under 1,000 foreign food inspections last year. Federal law requires 19,200 inspections. In the 10 years that law has been on the books, the agency has never hit even 10% of it. Foreign inspections dropped 29% in a year, the worst count since 2011 outside the pandemic, after layoffs stripped support staff. Without routine inspections, one federal watchdog author says the FDA is, quote, just completely blind. 47,000 foreign plants ship 90% of our food. The FDA has checked 4.5% of them. Maybe Bob Kennedy needs to stop his cooking show and get to work. Who's watching the cops? Who are watching you? The Institute for Justice launched a database Wednesday documenting more than 100 cases of police abusing automated license plate readers, mostly Flock cameras, for what it calls romantic stalking, wrongful stops, and detentions. In Florida, a sheriff's deputy saw a woman at a TV shoot, tracked her down, and pulled her over. In Texas, a deputy searched more than 83,000 cameras nationwide, hunting a woman who'd allegedly taken abortion pills at the request of her abusive partner. In Georgia, police chief tracked his ex-girlfriend and her teenage daughter hundreds of times. The authors say that's probably a fraction of the real total because officers type vague reasons into the search box and nobody checks. These cameras were sold to towns as crime-fighting tools. Now this machine follows you to your doctor, your church, and your protest. Geeky science. Scientists name the monster that eats snow. Matthew LaPlante is a climate scientist at Utah State who taps aspens for syrup. Some mornings he wakes up and inches of snowpack are gone. He says it feels like a monster came and just took a bite out of the snowpack. So scientists gave it a name. A new study in Science Advances, it defines a snow eater as a stretch of 3 to 5 days when temperatures stay above freezing both day and night. That roughly doubles how fast snow melts. Since the 1850s, the area hit by snow eaters has grown about 40,000 square miles per century. And the first one now arrives a month earlier every 100 years. Out west, snowpack is the reservoir. So when it comes down early, water shows up as a flood instead of a supply, and the forests left behind burn. And that's the way it is today, Thursday, August 13th, 2026. I'm Tom Hartman.

0: 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Or that after the show we send out Sue's Stack, a list of every topic I've discussed along with clickable hot links to every source of information I've shared with you on the air? 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Check it out. Human beings have a couple of unique characteristics. The first is that we can be very tender and loving and concerned and caring toward people we perceive as being our group, us. We can also be extraordinarily violent against people that we consider to be them, if we think of them or this other as a threat. Probably the classic example of this is Adolf Hitler convincing Germans that, you know, Jews were a threat to them and good Germans going along with the Holocaust. Well, this othering is built into our DNA. This is, you know, ancient stuff. And the Republican Party, since the time of Nixon, when he started, you know, picking up the white racist vote after Democrats laid it down in the 60s, the Republicans have been using this to try to other minorities in America as a political strategy. And this is really deadly stuff. There's a whole op-ed about it over at HartmanReport.com. Is othering human nature's deadliest instinct? Check it out. Welcome back. 35 minutes past the hour. So who's really running the big grifts here? The Republicans have been for the last, you know, for years now, throughout the Biden administration, you know, for the last five and a half years, the Republicans have been talking about the Biden crime family. And of course, this is their way of making us basically immunizing the Trump crime family, so that we won't refer to the Trump crime family as the Trump crime family, because the phrase has been so overused by the Republicans, literally in thousands of television appearances and hundreds of speeches on the House and Senate floor. But, you know, what's the real crime family up to? I mean, you know, Venezuela has paid, we've sold $13 billion worth of Venezuelan oil. Where's the money? Trump says he's got it in an account in Qatar, in his name. Nobody knows where the money is. $13 billion. The Trump family's made $1.4 billion off crypto. About a half a billion of that came from the United Arab Emirates. Trump's gift plane from Qatar has so far cost us $1.1 billion. It's going to cost us more. The insider trading sales on Truth Social could be $1.2 billion if just 1,000 companies sign up for the $100,000 a month. You know, we'll give you advance notice of Trump's market-moving tweets. He's made millions selling pardons. Melania made $28 million on a documentary that Jeff Bezos just basically handed her the money for. And now apparently they're going to do another one. You got Jared Kushner's hedge fund made $5.4 billion. The military contracts so far for Trump's sons are billions of dollars. At least $315 million of that has gone directly into their pockets. Compare that with Hunter Biden made $4 million. Yeah. The Trump crime family. And the Republican and Democrats never reference the Trump crime family. They just don't do it. I don't get it. It is the Trump crime family. Paul in San Francisco Bay Area in California. Hey, Paul, what's on your mind today?
1: Hey, I just wanted to reinforce what you said about the Dems need five because of Fetterman.
0: Yeah.
1: Because Fetterman looks like he's going to join the Republican caucus maybe the next time he goes on Bill Maher's show.
0: Yeah.
1: But the good news is I'm looking at the Poly Market map and not the traditional polling map, and They're giving the Dems five already. Some of these numbers are really impressive. Jackson and Maine. Poly Market's got about 70%.
0: Didn't the Poly Market say that Hong was going to win by like 95%?
1: Right. But I'm just saying, if you want to look at numbers that just don't say our guy, you know, the dumb guy's up by 2.5%. Like yeah. Cooper is 91% in North Carolina. I think that's over.
0: Yeah.
1: And they've got Al Saeed at 60.5% in Michigan. So that's all good news. So, but they need five, not four, because Yeah. We don't want no ties with J.D. Vance coming in and the limousine.
0: We don't want a repeat of the Joe Manchin, Kirsten Sinema sabotage.
1: Oh, yeah, which is what we've got with Fetterman.
0: Exactly.
1: He's like a hybrid combination of those two. Okay, thanks a lot.
0: Yeah, thanks, Paul. Yeah, no, it's an important point. Every congressional cycle, the Republicans, whenever the Democrats have like a 1 or 2 vote margin, the Republicans always find a weak Democrat or a corruptible Democrat. And, you know, last time around it was Joe Manchin and Kyrsten Sinema. This time it's John Fetterman. Every single time. David in Columbus, Ohio. Hey, David, thanks for listening to WGRN. What's up?
2: Hi, I've got a question. Mm-hmm. I heard on a election report, a study, a show that was hosted by Harvey Wasserman, that there's a Democratic consultant or advisor that his name's Elias, and he keeps advising the Democrats to stop whenever there's a close election, and he doesn't recommend fighting the results. And I think that should end. I think we should get rid of people that think that way. Yeah. I don't know. Is that something you're familiar with?
0: I don't know anything about him specifically, but I do know that the buzz in the Democratic circles, and this goes back to John Kerry in 2008, when it sure looked to me like there was something skeezy going on in Ohio, which was the state that gave the election to George Bush. That, you know, the Democratic consultants and Democratic politicians are saying, oh, don't talk about problems with our elections, you know, because then you sound like a crazy Republican. And
2: well,
0: I think they're wrong.
2: Ohio had Blackwell as their attorney general, I guess, and he was also the advisor to Bush.
0: Yeah.
2: So, I mean, it was corrupt all the way.
0: Yeah,
2: and then
0: Secretary of State.
2: They eliminated a whole bunch of voting places, so the black voting areas were backed up for hours. So, you know, there's obvious corruption.
0: Yeah.
2: And the Democrats need to, you know, they need to get this out.
0: Oh, they need to be raising hell. I'm with you. And not, you know, not with the Mike Lindell kind of stuff, but with the just on the ground. In fact, the piece that I wrote yesterday about how, you know, Nixon and Reagan had stolen the elections and Bush, you know, got handed it by the Supreme Court, I should have added, you know, Trump in 2024, that Greg Palast found that 4 million people were denied the right to vote, had their ballots either discarded or they were pushed off the voting rolls by Republicans. And had those 4 million people been able to vote, had they legally cast their votes, right now we'd have President Kamala Harris and we'd have a Democratic House and possibly a Democratic Senate. So,
2: right. Yeah. Well, I think we've got a good chance in Ohio of electing a lot of Democrats, which is, it's overdue in Ohio.
0: Mm-hmm.
2: And also, I think the ballot should be hand counted, hand marked paper ballot instead of the machines, which can easily be hacked.
0: Yeah.
2: I think Musk knows personally the owner of some of these machines. I don't know whether it's Diebold or whatever it is, but that's completely corrupt. And obvious stuff like this keeps continuing, and it's just annoying.
0: Yeah, yeah. No, the voting machines should be owned by the government, and they should be open source and easily inspected and just completely transparent. And instead, we've privatized our voting systems, and that's wrong, too. I'm with you. David, thank you. Morris in Inglewood, California. Excuse me. Hey, Morris, what's up?
3: Hey, let me tell you something, Tom. I don't know if you follow sports tonight, but there's a professional basketball team. It's called the Los Angeles Lakers. They're the icon of the National Basketball Association.
0: Josh Kushner, but
3: along with the Boston Celtics.
0: Yeah.
3: Anyway, this guy just bought the Lakers in October last year for $10 billion. He's selling it for $12 billion. And guess who the folks that are buying it? One of the guys' name is Josh Kushner, which is the younger brother of Eric Kushner.
0: Yep.
3: Jared Kushner, I'm sorry. Him and a guy from Walt Disney, what's his name, Iger?
0: Bob Iger,
3: They're getting together, and they're buying the Los Angeles. Let me tell you what's so funky about that. The guy that's selling it, that just bought it in October, he was under investigation. I'm not saying they twisted the brother's arm. I didn't say that. But he was under investigation. I'm sure that's going to go. You were talking about something earlier about the money, billions and the billions, not the millions, but the billions in oil money from Venezuela. But one of these guys got money. I mean morbid wealth. But one of these guys got the money all of a sudden to go ahead and buy the Los Angeles Lakers. Now, here comes the punchline. The NBA commissioner's name, Adam Silver. There was a black basketball player named Dwight Howard. He tweeted out, "Free Palestine." 10 minutes later, Dwight Howard got a call from Adam Silver. I'm wondering if Adam Silver is going to approve the sale of this team to these folks. If he does, and I'm going to end on this, and I'm going to land on this, it's telling me that Adam Silver is nothing but a Zionist billionaire himself. You know, there's no way ethically they would approve a sale like this. And yeah. James Carver, I'm going to leave with this. I lied to you, Tom. If James Carver wants to leave the Democratic Party because they're moving along with people like Mondami from New York or whatnot, let him leave, Tom.
0: Oh, okay, yeah. Is Carville, is he talking about that? I must
3: have missed
0: that.
3: Oh, yeah. He said, he got a little spirit to himself. He's like, he's up out of here. So where you going, brother? Where you going, even one way? But that's where he's coming from. But he might qualify, in my opinion, just as one of them corporate Democrats that we've been talking about.
0: Oh, yeah.
3: One of them AIPAC recipients we've been talking about. Yeah. I shared with you just before, Tom, when it comes time to pay for accountability, the people that's going to be making it rough, the institutions, the interest groups that's going to be making it rough to hold people accountable are going to be AIPAC recipients, AIPAC surrogates.
0: Oh, yeah.
3: Definitely, because they're part of the Epstein class. Yeah. And that's where we are.
0: Yeah, I'm with you.
3: All right, so I'm going to let you go.
0: Thank you, Morris. Well said, as always. 45 minutes past the hour. I'll be back with more of your calls in just a moment. It's the Tom Hartman Program, Defending America from the Weapons of Mass Deception. We'll be right back.
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0: It's the place where smart people get their news. Stick around. We'll be right back with more of your calls.

0: welcome back. Mary in Mill Creek, Washington. Hey, Mary, thanks for listening to KBCS. What's up?
1: Tom, I had a heck of a thing happen to me, and I wanted to talk about some flaws in our healthcare system as a result of it.
0: Mm-hmm.
1: Or not as a result, but I mean, it was revealed to me as a result of my health. I had just a traditional, I mean, I've done it five times where I've gone in and had a kidney stone removed, pop a stent in. Yeah, they hurt, but it's a pretty routine procedure, day surgery. Never had a problem, ever.
0: Mm-hmm.
1: This time, they had a resident do it, which, okay, that isn't the issue. But the point is, it ended up creating a log jam, and I ended up going into kidney failure, sepsis. By the time I got to the hospital, I was in septic shock, and their goal was just to keep me alive.
0: Wow.
1: Now, it was terrible. Now, that isn't the issue. Here's where the issues come up. I'm part of one healthcare system, UW, right? That's where my PCP and my surgeon was.
0: Mm-hmm.
1: Now, I go into sepsis, and the ambulance comes, and I said, take me to Northwest. That's where my sister, that's my system, that's where my doctor is, right?
0: Mm-hmm.
1: Or my husband was advocating for me. I was out of it by then. Nope, we got to take you to the very first hospital emergency room we find. So they took me over to the Swedish system.
0: Mm-hmm.
1: Now, I'm not saying I didn't get great care. I mean, I did get good care.
0: Mm-hmm.
1: Now, I was in a hall in the emergency room for 10 hours. They never did find a room for me until after my surgery because I had to have an emergency surgery.
0: Mm-hmm.
1: Now, this is where everything breaks down. So now, because I'm in a other system, the other system, I don't have access to my PCP or my original surgeon. So they get me the surgeon on call. She did a wonderful job. She saved my life. Instead of my PCP handling my care, I had a hospitalist. Once again, they did the best they could under the circumstances. 2 days later, my numbers were good enough and I was responding to the antibiotic. I'm discharged. So I go from almost dying to 2 days later, I'm going home.
0: Right.
1: This is where the system breaks down because now my hospitalist is no longer my doctor. They're only your doctor while you're in the hospital.
0: Mm-hmm.
1: So now I got to go to my PCP. My PCP is like, well, I don't have access to any of the information from your hospitalization.
0: Oh,
1: and
0: geez.
1: I said, of course you do. Go on my chart.
0: Mm-hmm.
1: Well, they can't because guess who owns my information? The system, the healthcare system.
0: That you
1: they
0: went to.
1: Do not have to release your information to a competing system.
0: Oh, geez.
1: They can send summaries.
0: Mm-hmm.
1: They can send a quick summary, but my PCP has never been flagged. So now I'm sitting here straddling two systems as I'm literally coming back from death.
0: That's
1: now,
0: incredible.
1: The patient now has to be an advocate for their healthcare as they're dying.
0: Yeah. No, it's this for-profit system that we've got for healthcare in the United States is so screwed up.
1: So, I mean, even whether or not, I mean, obviously, if we had a universal system, my PCP would have been immediately, okay, I'm on it. I'm going to care for you while you're in the hospital here. That wasn't an option. So their goal is to own my care. My goal is to have access to quality patient-centered care.
0: Yeah.
1: But that info, the system owns my health info, and they are not obligated to share with other systems.
0: Yeah, it's incredible.
1: So
0: that's incredible.
1: Mary, it's impossible to advocate when you're in septic shock.
0: Yeah, absolutely. Yeah, the old Republican thing, well, just shop around. Yeah, right. Mary, thank you very much. Thanks for sharing that story. It's just about 10 minutes before the hour.

0: Hey, thanks so much for sharing our program and for reaching out to our stations and sponsors and letting them know that you're listening. It really means a lot to us.
1: Welcome back. 10 minutes before the hour. Picking up your calls here. Marty in Whiting, Indiana. Hey, Marty, what's up?
2: Not much, Tom. First time caller.
1: Well, thank you.
2: I want to let you know why my blood is boiling this morning. You started off your show about the man from Cuba, which is disgusting. But after listening to Stephanie Miller this morning about the two sailors that tried to jump off the ship or did jump off.
1: Right, one did jump off. They're trying to commit suicide now because they've been deployed for so long.
2: Wow. Well, my dad is a Marine. My dad fought in Korea. Not only got shot once, but survived two gunshot wounds. Now, I'm not military, but again, just my blood boiled this morning. And then you start off your show with the man from Cuba, which is a bunch of BS. And even though I'm not military, you know, and I'm at a loss for words right now because I can feel my blood pressure rising again. But, you know, what's going on in our United States is just disgusting. And I'm sick and tired of it.
1: Yeah,
2: I'm a registered Democrat. I'm a retired union laborer, 35 years. So, yeah, I'm very patriotic, like millions of other men and women. And also, I'm a registered Democrat. But still, it's just disgusting. I've been meaning to call you I've been listening to you probably since late January.
1: Mm-hmm.
2: And I think it was last week you were talking about union workers, which unions built our country.
1: Yep.
2: I didn't call in.
1: Unions built the middle class.
2: This morning. I'm sorry, go ahead, Tom.
1: Unions built the middle class. Without unions, we would never have had a middle class. And since Reagan destroyed the unions, our middle class has largely vanished.
2: Exactly. So, but I felt compelled, even though there's been other times I wanted to call, and they always didn't have to be with involving unions or union workers. But, yeah, this morning, though, it's like about noon here in Whiting. But still, though, yeah, and I can feel my blood pressure rising again.
1: Yeah.
2: And if I can leave you with one statement, and then I'll get off the air. But I'm a member of American Legion here in Whiting, post 80.
1: Mm-hmm.
2: And it was just last week, one of the members was sitting there, you know, drinking our beer. He goes, that Trump is a dictator. I said, no, he's not a tater.
1: Got it, Marty. Okay, well, thank you very much. And you know, I hope you call again. I mean, the summer is a particularly good time because you're more likely to be able to get through. But thanks. It's great to hear your story. And I agree. Donald Trump doesn't give a rat's ass about any members of our service. In fact, when he had an opportunity to serve, back when his country asked him to serve, he said, no, I've got bone spurs. So, you know, this guy's just a full-blown coward. Yeah. And a dictator.
2: Exactly.
1: There you go. Marty, thank you for the call. Gregory in Ventura, California. Hey, Gregory, what's on your mind today? Gregory?
3: Hey, Tom.
1: Hey.
3: Well, can you hear? Hey.
1: Sure.
3: Tom?
1: Yeah, I can hear you just fine. Go for it.
3: Tom. Oh, yeah. Well, anyway, I was at the park the other day. I like to go to the park now and then because I'm in a condo complex. So, you know, the grass, whatever.
1: Mm-hmm.
3: I saw a scary thing. I saw what I'm going to call the spread of MAGA mentality. I saw a family, like seniors, with the MAGA hats. And then, obviously, like their kids, like they're like 40 or 50 or whatever, same thing. And then, of course, little grandkids.
1: Hmm.
3: And I'm going, Jesus, man, this MAGA mentality is now part of our genetic fabric of America, meaning it's not going to go away. I mean, Trump could drop dead today. He's got people in place. It's going to, you know, it's this fascist ship that he's put us on is not a quick turnaround in the sea here. And so I started thinking, you know, well, what the hell, we progressive liberals, slowly, how come this, you know, dilute this MAGA mentality? And I started thinking about a cultural kind of revolution, meaning, like, you know, in the 60s, you think of Beatles, Love and Peace, and all the other groups, through music, through the arts, somehow. I think if we could, infiltrate, that's kind of an insidious word, but infiltrate the MAGA mentality, because it's not going to just snap in the fingers leave.
1: Well, it's always been with us.
3: So we need a cultural, I want to call.
1: Yeah, we've had racists and fascists with us from the very beginning of this republic. I mean, you know, that's not going to go away. But I think we're on the verge of a real renewal. I really do.
3: That's what I'm. Like a renaissance.
1: Yeah.
3: In the arts, in all the industries, and of course, new politicians. But if we can somehow, because that gets to the people, and those are the future voters, and then you know, things will get better slowly.
1: Yeah.
3: But at least it's another, I guess, point of attack.
1: It's going to be another 2.5 years before we can finally put a nail in the coffin of this right-wing fascist movement that has, at the moment, seized control of our federal government. But I believe it's coming. I really do. And I think we're going to find out in, another 85 days here how rapidly it's going to be coming. But excellent points, Gregory. Thank you very much for the call. Paul in Ambler, Pennsylvania. Hey, Paul, what's on your mind today?
4: Hi, Tom. I wanted to talk about socialism. Now, I'm from the state of Pennsylvania, and anybody who's from the state knows you can't buy liquor or wine anywhere from a private store. It's through what's called the state store system.
1: Same as in New Hampshire, yeah. And that's arguably communism.
4: I think it's Marxist-Leninism myself. But
1: it is, sure.
4: Let's not argue that point. They also have in the state of Pennsylvania a lottery, daily lottery. You know, you pay a buck and you buy a ticket. Mm-hmm. Now, they participate in these other big ones, but they have a state lottery. You can't have your own lottery. It's illegal. You can't sell liquor. It's illegal. They have medical marijuana dispensaries. Now, that's private.
1: Yeah.
4: However,
1: so where are you going with this, Paul? We're just about out of time here.
4: We have a mixed economy. We've always had since the day one. We've had the post office. We have state-owned businesses.
1: Yeah.
4: And guess what? Pennsylvania hasn't burnt down yet because we sell liquor and lottery tickets.
1: Yeah, you're right. Yeah. No, this whole hysteria around socialism and communism is just complete BS. Paul, well said. Thank you very much. We're hitting the top of the hour here. On the other side of the break, we'll check in with Phil Itner live from Kyiv, Ukraine, and find out how things are going there. Stick around.
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6: Years ago, when I announced that I was leaving my job as editor of the Texas Observer to run for political office, I had to admit that going into politics is the only downward career move one can take from journalism. But being both a journalist and a politician does hone one's ability to detect the smell of BS. And we Americans are presently getting a noxious blast of that stench from our warmongering Department of Defense. The vast trillion-dollar Pentagon is the ultimate Big Brother bureaucracy, literally empowered to compel thousands of Americans to die in foolish military misadventures cooked up by political partisans and profiteering corporate contractors. That's why it's so alarming that Trump's Project 2025 autocrats are now rushing to slam an iron door of censorship on reporters trying to inform us commoners about the militaristic schemes and corporate fraud that comes from inside this government fortress. In the name of defending freedom, Trump's palace guards are banning media outlets that displease His Royal Highness. Also, Pretty Boy Pete, Trump's made-for-TV Pentagon honcho, has even decreed that reporters must be tightly monitored by military escorts while doing interviews, reviewing documents, and otherwise exercising the essential constitutional rights of our nation's free press. The good news is that rather than kowtowing to the autocrats, dozens of media organizations have told Pete to stuff it, choosing to do old-school outsider digging into this insider war machine. This is Jim Hightower saying, meanwhile, the Project 2025 authoritarians hail their clampdown on free press rights by touting their, quote, fresh relationship with what they call their new Pentagon press corps. Right, it's their partisan press corps, not ours.

0: The sound of Indy cars is nothing new in North Portland. For more than four decades, Portland International Raceway has been a stop for American open-wheeled racing, with Indy cars first racing here in 1984. After four decades and over 30 races, the city remains one of just 18 stops on the NTT IndyCar Series schedule, bringing one of the biggest racing series in North America back to the Pacific Northwest each summer. And this past weekend, PIR hosted 3 days of racing. The weekend featured several different levels of motorsports, with three of the biggest attractions coming from the ARCA Menard Series West, Indy NXT by Firestone, and the premier NTT IndyCar Series. ARCA West is a regional stock car development series under the NASCAR umbrella. Indy NXT is the top developmental series on the IndyCar ladder, where many drivers compete before making the jump to the main series. And then there's the IndyCar itself, the same championship that competes in the Indianapolis 500 every May. Across the weekend, that meant everything from stock cars to IndyCar's next generation of drivers sharing the same track, giving fans a look at several different levels of American motorsports before Sunday's main event. Friday was largely about practice and getting comfortable with the track. Saturday introduced qualifying and the ARCA Menard Series West race. Then on Sunday, the focus shifted to Indy NXT, followed by the weekend's main attraction, the 110-lap Grand Prix of Portland. And once again, the biggest story was Alex Palou. The Chip Ganassi racing driver has been on a generational run through IndyCar in recent years, and Portland has played a significant role in it. Palou has already clinched the series championship here twice. In 2023, he won the Grand Prix of Portland and secured his second IndyCar championship with one race still remaining. Then, last year in 2025, he returned to Portland and clinched championship number 4, this time with 2 races left in the season. So, when Palou arrived back at PIR in 2026, already leading the championship, it was familiar territory. Meyer Shank Racing driver Felix Rosenqvist took pole position in qualifying, narrowly beating Palou, who started alongside him on the front row. But over 110 laps Sunday, Palou and Chip Ganassi Racing once again found a way to get to the front. Rosenqvist attempted to close the gap through the final sequence of stops, but Palou answered, pulling away late and taking the checkered flag. It was his 6th victory of the 2026 season and his 3rd IndyCar win at Portland. And afterwards, Rosenqvist, who finished 2nd, was asked just what makes Palou so difficult to beat.
1: I mean, he's just really good. It's kind of been a topic of the season, right? We all get our shot to beat him. And he's just really tough to beat, and he's got it figured out. And I probably wouldn't put my money on anyone else at this point.
0: And the numbers help explain why. Palou has already won 4 IndyCar championships since 2021. If he secures another this season, it would give him 5 championships in 6 years, including 4 consecutive titles. That would further cement one of the most dominant stretches in modern IndyCar history. And what has made this particular run so remarkable is the consistency. Different tracks, different strategies, and different challengers have emerged throughout those seasons, but Palou and Chip Ganassi Racing have continued finding ways to stay at the front of the championship. Portland has become a fitting example of that dominance. After another victory this weekend, he carries his championship lead into the final 5 races of the season, which includes a brand new track. On August 23rd, the series will race through the nation's capital for the first time with the inaugural Freedom 250 Grand Prix of Washington, D.C. The new 1.7-mile, 7-turn street circuit will wind around the National Mall, including a 0.4-mile straight down Pennsylvania Avenue with the Washington Monument and U.S. Capitol in view. Drivers will also race past landmarks, including the Smithsonian National Air and Space Museum, the National Gallery of Art, and the National Archives. It will be the first ever auto race held around the National Mall, with the event serving as part of the national celebration marking 250 years since the signing of the Declaration of Independence. With the 5 races, there are plenty of points still available for the drivers trying to chase Palou down, but after another victory in a city where he's already celebrated 2 championships, the question heading into the closing stretch is becoming increasingly familiar. Can anybody stop Alex Palou? For KXRW and X-Ray FM, I'm Michael Sarno.
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3: Scientists named the monster that eats snow. Matthew LaPlante is a climate scientist at Utah State who taps aspens for syrup. Some mornings he wakes up and inches of snowpack are gone. He says it feels like a monster came and just took a bite out of the snowpack. So scientists gave it a name. A new study in Science Advances, it defines a snow eater as a stretch of 3 to 5 days when temperatures stay above freezing both day and night. That roughly doubles how fast snow melts. Since the 1850s, the area hit by snow eaters has grown about 40,000 square miles per century. And the first one now arrives a month earlier every 100 years. Out west, snowpack is the reservoir. So when it comes down early, water shows up as a flood instead of a supply, and the forests left behind burn. And that's the way it is today, Thursday, August 13th, 2026. I'm Tom Hartman.

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1: Well, welcome back. On the line with us is our buddy Phil Itner, the veteran war correspondent, host of the On the Edge podcast based out of Kyiv, Ukraine. Philip Itner, P-H-I-L-I-P-I-T-T-N-E-R on YouTube. Itner Philip on social media. Phil, welcome back to the program. How are things?
2: Okay. Cooled down a little bit since the last time I spoke with you, temperature-wise. We went through a really bad heat wave. A couple nights ago, we had a pretty severe attack here in Kyiv, two nights ago precisely. A lot of ballistic missiles getting through because we don't have interceptors in Kyiv because of the Trump administration. Now, European partners are starting to kind of consider whether or not they can deplete their surplus interceptor missiles and send them here because the need is so great. But then obviously that might leave them open to an attack should Moscow decide to advance some sort of direct confrontation with an Eastern European NATO member, which is being widely reported as on the table. Yeah. That Putin is looking at the idea of trying to push on a smaller NATO nation like one of the Baltic states or even indeed Poland, which would, I think, be incredibly reckless. I think Estonia or Latvia or Lithuania are more likely, but not to attack that country per se, but to draw into question Article 5, because without Article 5, what is NATO? And that's his primary intent. Vladimir Putin wants to destroy NATO. And NATO without the United States, if Article 5 is indeed called for, that might fracture the alliance and fall right into his hands.
1: Yeah. And then he just, starts taking back Eastern Europe? Is that the plan?
2: I think once he has shattered NATO and driven a wedge between the transatlantic alliance, although the Canadians aren't going to be going anywhere anytime soon, that would be a major success that he could take to his people, because frankly, he's not winning on the battlefield, and he needs to extricate himself from this war, much like Trump needs to extricate himself from the conflict with Iran. Putin is painted himself into a corner with the war he started, now in its fifth year, which has cost hundreds of thousands of dead soldiers, over probably 1.5 casualties, and he has broken the contract that he made with the people of Russia when he rose to power in the late 90s, and that is that he would stop the chaos. He would stop what's happening in the 90s were car bombings, assassinations, drive-by shootings, as the kind of various oligarch and criminal elements within Russia vied for power. He clamped down on that, and so he said, ignore my kleptocracy, ignore my corruption. I will assure you that there won't be random shootings on the street. Well, now he has random Ukrainian drones dropping down 1,300 miles behind the border with Ukraine. And that has, again, broken that contract. So he needs to do something, and he needs to do it quickly. Because, there is a limit to what Russia can do and what Putin can do. And it's widely... Oh, sorry, go ahead.
1: No, finish your thought. I'm sorry.
2: Well, it's widely suspected that after there are September parliamentary elections in Russia, it is expected that Putin's party, United Russia, will probably gain a lot of seats within their kind of sham parliament. And then that would be used as a mandate to order a general mobilization. And that's when he gets into really dangerous territory. So, he's kind of living on borrowed time.
1: Yeah, I'd say it would be like Trump turning on the draft to throw American soldiers at Iran. It would
2: that's
1: be
2: right.
1: Politically disastrous.
2: Or, say, abandoning an aircraft carrier group in the middle of the strait, with no food supply or something like that. That might cause
1: a problem. Which Trump just did, yes.
2: Yeah. That's my
1: point. And you're a military reporter. I mean, you're a veteran war correspondent.
2: Yeah.
1: I
2: spent a lot of time with the U.S. military. I had the privilege on being on a couple of aircraft carriers. They're awesome machines. They're absolutely, the capacity that those things give to our Navy is incredible. Yeah. And to treat them that way, to put them in an extended deployment and put them in locations where they can't get refit and resupply, it's another example of how much his supposed patriotism and love of the armed forces is purely performative. And he's got, the head of the Department of Defense, I won't call it the Department of War, is also a sham. So, these poor sailors are out there, and they are away from their families for a very, very long period of time. And as impressive as those craft are, those aircraft carriers, they're not, they're susceptible to, problems if they're not properly maintained and cared for. And so it's just it's another example of just how mismanaged the military is under Trump.
1: Yeah, and not just the military.
2: And shocking.
1: Yeah, I mean, you've got Carolyn Leavitt now. She just had a baby, and Trump left her on the decoy plane to get blown up. And two days later, she quits her job. I think there's a connection between the two. And Trump, he could have served during Vietnam, and instead he lied about having bone spurs. This is a guy, and now he's leaving this ship, out in the middle of the, of the ocean with nothing, or in the strait with, no resupply. It's like he cares about nobody except himself and his family. That's it. It's the Trump crime family or nothing.
2: Hey, Barron could sign up tomorrow.
1: Yeah. Yeah, Barron is of draft age.
2: He is of draft age. He could sign up tomorrow.
1: Yeah,
2: and we have a history in our country of president, children of presidents doing that, doing just that.
1: Oh yeah. Jack Kennedy's older brother was shot down and died during World War II, and Jack Kennedy himself was blown up. And I mean we had a patriotic era at one time.
2: Vice President Biden, Biden was Vice President, his son Beau was an exemplary officer from all reports that I heard in Iraq. When I was in Iraq, he was in Iraq, and he was, of course, slightly spotlighted because he was the son of the vice president. And he, for all accounts, he was an exemplary officer. And the thing is, and sadly, this is not just Trump abusing the military. Sadly, I think it was those burn pits.
1: Oh yeah, Joe thinks that too. President Biden.
2: I slept next to those burn pits in beds countless times. I've forgotten how many times. And we all knew that those burn pits were bad news because you could smell the plastic.
1: Yeah.
2: You could smell the artificial things that were being burnt because you couldn't take it outside the wire because there was an insurgency going on. So we all knew that it wasn't good for our health.
1: Amazing. So, Phil, I see that 745 square kilometers and 26 villages have been liberated from Russian control since January of this year. So, in 8 months. Are things going well?
2: It's difficult to say. Things are... There are areas where the Ukrainians are making counteroffensives and they're finding success. They have problems internally because of the dismissal of the head of the Ministry of Defense, or perhaps he was head of the armed forces, I forget, Fedorov. There's still frustration there with that. They do have problems with soldiers going AWOL. So things are not rosy for the Ukrainians, but they are holding their own in other sectors. Most importantly, along the fortress line that we've talked about so many different times. And that is part of what Russia wants to take, because that will then leave Ukraine defenseless they can and Putin can take it back to his people. Again, another thing he can sell to them as a victory. And, you know, so that he doesn't get his head chopped off when the shooting stops. Mm-hmm. But the Ukrainians can't abandon those fortress cities because that would put Russia in a really strategically more advantageous position to then go lick their wounds, build back up their army. And the territory between the fortress cities and even as far as Kiev is terrain that's much more traversable. But, you know, the Ukrainians aren't just going to sit on their hands. They're going to, yeah. You know, even when there is a peace treaty or some sort of ceasefire that gets signed for them to, you know, let's say they do take a few fortress cities, he can claim victory by taking Donbass, then he can go back and rearm his military. Well, the Ukrainians aren't just going to sit by and watch, nor are they going to sign a ceasefire that doesn't take into account, hey, we must have the ability to build up our air defenses in particular.
1: Right. And we would like our land back.
2: And we'd like our children back.
1: Oh, yeah. Yeah, what's the stat? There's over 100,000 children who've been kidnapped from Ukraine.
2: It's still a disgusting war crime that needs to... I mean, this is why Putin and his Minister for Children's Affairs are indicted at The Hague.
1: Right.
2: Because of this issue of the children, it is a despicable war crime. They have stolen children at the drop of, you know, of a hat, any kind of excuse. They've extradited them, taken them to as far as they possibly can into deep Russia, into Siberia. They are brainwashing them to believe that Ukraine is their enemy and has abandoned them. And we know this. We know people who are working on this. And we know what the Russians are indoctrinating these Ukrainian children to believe. And that is that Ukraine had, you know, betrayed you, abandoned you, and it's sickening. So that's a major issue for Ukraine.
1: I get it, and it should be. The great Phil Itner, veteran war correspondent, host of the On the Edge podcast. You can check it out. Phil,
2: check out last week's episode. Okay. Last week's episode was great. Very inspiring couple in Canada. Go okay. Check it out.
1: Cool. Will do. Thank you, Phil. Great talking with you.
2: All right. Thank you, Tom. Always.
1: Yep. 18 minutes past the hour.
0: This is the Tom Hartman Program.
1: It's talk media for the sane among us. We'll be right back with The Great Betrayal. Stick around.

0: and welcome back. Dave in Buffalo, New York. Hey, Dave, what's on your mind today?
1: Thanks, Tom. About truth and reconciliation, yes, but for black people. Rich, powerful people, billionaires, wealthy people, and corporations never go to prison and never held accountable. Yet the war on drugs that punished hippies and black people persists to today. We're under pressure. They're trying to steal our government, our country, and change the way of our life. And we need to hold these people accountable. And the truth and reconciliation can begin with opening up all the prisons and letting the black people go and brown people. Anybody that has been convicted of a nonviolent crime, and if there's been a gun involved, if it was just sitting off to the side and it was there and not necessarily used in the crime, all crimes need to be looked at. We need to release the people, black people, brown people, hippies, from jail for the beginning of truth and reconciliation. And I would like to add that in the time right now, we have the greatest amount of wealth inequality, yet crime is going down, and they want to put flock cameras and keep us all accountable even more and punish us more. And now ICE is punishing us more. Yet wealth inequality is at its greatest, and crime is at its lowest, suggesting that we're actually really close to being at peace, except for what corporate media, the billionaires that we're trying to hold accountable, their corporations and powerful people and politicians and government that we can never seem to hold accountable. And somehow now we're going to release them before we even justify freeing black hippies, people in general, freeing us from the criminal incarceration that our government has forced on us because of the war on crimes and Nixon, who was let free. And now we're going to let even more of them go, more white, powerful, rich people, CEOs of businesses that contribute to the demise of our country? Absolutely not. Truth and reconciliation, yes, for black, brown, and white hippies that are in prison now. Free us all. Free us all. Free us all.
0: Okay, great rant, Dave. I'm not with you on letting people out of prison who've been convicted of crimes, but everything else, yeah. Thank you. Doug in Fort Collins, Colorado. Hey, Doug, what's up?
2: Hey, how you doing, Tom?
0: Good.
2: I have to agree. Free us all. We've all been down that road. Hey, I called because the lady earlier was talking about getting her medical records.
0: Mm-hmm.
2: And I've gone through this three times. Your records are yours for free.
0: You can walk in and ask for them, can't you?
2: I've done it three times.
0: Uh-huh.
2: I got hurt at work, so I got a workman's comp claim. Mm-hmm. I had a personal injury lawyer, and he's like, go to the hospital, tell me you want a copy of all the x-rays and MRIs. They just hand them to you. It takes you 20 minutes, and it's free.
0: Yeah.
2: I had a Kaiser doctor recommend me to get a CAT scan and some other tests, but he had to recommend me to another network, Humana. And they never followed up. They never told me what the results were or anything. I walked into the hospital, said I want to copy all my records. They gave them to me free of charge, no questions asked.
0: Mm-hmm.
2: And the hardest one was I went to Affordable Dentures. They refused to give it to me. But after asking and persuading them, after three attempts, they gave me all my records.
0: Yeah.
2: I can hear the music, so I'll keep it short.
0: Well, good point, Doug. And hopefully she's listening. I've done the same thing, actually, after a screwed up surgery in D.C. And I went back and got my records. You're absolutely right. You can just walk in and ask for them. Doug, thank you for the call. Spot on. I wish I had remembered that. Thank you. We'll be right back.

0: The Commonwealth Report is journalism that works for you, not corporations, not billionaires. News for the public, not the powerful. Twice a day, we break down what matters to your life. Visit CommonwealthReport.news and join us today. Stay informed, stay empowered. So MAGA Mike and the Republicans want a religious test for people running for public office. They want to know that you are sufficiently Christian to be worthy of being elected. Right. MAGA Mike is one of these seven mountain evangelicals. There are seven domains where these dominionists believe that we need to have religion completely take them over. Education, religion, family, business, government and military, arts and entertainment, and the media. Seriously. This is not what Jesus was preaching when he said, give unto Caesar what is Caesar and unto God what is God's. This is the opposite, in fact, of what Jesus was teaching. It's the opposite of Matthew 25, where Jesus said the only way to get to heaven is by feeding the hungry, healing the sick, helping the poor. This is counter-Christian, anti-Christian, in fact. In fact, I think you could say it is the Antichrist's work. There's a piece about it over at HartmanReport.com. Check it out.
1: In the shadows of the Kremlin's might, a deal was struck beneath the night. Whispers echo

minutes past the hour. Welcome back. So Americans are in trouble, right? I mean, you know, the reports just this week about roughly a million people leaving the labor market. People are just giving up.

0: This is a fascist, a neo-fascist movement. And this, and they're finding common cause with genuine fascists, you know, with people like the Alternative for Deutschland, AfD in Germany. You know, we are sending money over there. We're sending money to these right-wing groups and right-wing think tanks in Europe, millions and millions of dollars, our tax dollars going overseas when, at the same time, we are throwing people off food stamps, we are throwing people off Medicaid, we are denying people, just regular government benefits. We're dialing, we're cutting back on programs that allow kids to go to college, you know, scholarship programs like Pell Grants. The Trump administration is doing everything it can to screw average Americans, to make oligarchs richer, and to make the world more fascist, and to get Europe to go along with this. And it's just so wrong. The Guardian has a piece about this titled Millions of U.S. Tax Dollars Sent to European Right-Wing European Think Tanks. Did any Trump supporters vote for that? And I think, you know, that's really the question here is, you know, this is a great betrayal. How is this American first? Millions of U.S. tax dollars going to European right-wingers? This is America last, this global MAGA agenda.
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0: Fascinating little geeky science / wisdom school alert. What happens when Americans escape from America's food supply? I'll tell you about that and pick up your calls on the other side of the break.

Taxpayers fund Trump's ballroom while the FDA skips inspections and the DOJ indicts a hate group researcher. Plus, cops stalking through license plate readers, cameras, and snow eaters. Good morning. This is the Commonwealth Report, news for the public, not the powerful. You can follow us at commonwealthreport.news. Why are you paying for Trump's $900 million ballroom? The Washington Post got hold of confidential contracts and planning documents, and they show the Trump administration is set to spend at least $927 million on construction at the White House. That's the gilded ballroom sitting where the East Wing used to be, plus a helipad, a visitor screening center, an underground security complex, and a redo of Lafayette Square. Trump swore private donors would foot the bill. Post reports half the $600 million East Wing tab lands on you. Instead of asking Congress, the administration pulled money from other agencies into a maintenance account that normally holds a few million bucks. Congressman Ro Khanna didn't mince words, quote, "This is money they're taking out of your health care." Congress is supposed to hold the purse, not Trump. The Justice Department indicts the woman who spent her career hunting hate groups. Heidi Burek ran the Southern Poverty Law Center's intelligence project, the arm that tracked white supremacists for decades. On Wednesday, federal prosecutors charged her with wire fraud, bank fraud, and money laundering. They claimed the SPLC told donors and banks it was dismantling extremist groups while quietly paying confidential informants inside them. The indictment says Burek oversaw those payments and had a romantic relationship with one informant, sharing a home and two bank accounts that took in $140,000 from an SPLC account. Her lawyer calls the charges political and says his client is innocent. "This case is without merit," he said. Attorney General Todd Blanche then misidentified Burek as the group's former chief financial officer. The SPLC has pleaded not guilty. When the government prosecutes those who expose hate groups, the haters are winning. Is wearing a union shirt now a fireable offense in Trump's government? Stephen Wheeler is a data scientist who's worked at the Consumer Financial Protection Bureau since 2022, and he chairs the union's organizing committee. Last Thursday, the agency put him on administrative leave and opened an investigation. No one will tell him what he's accused of, but what we know is this. Wheeler wore his union shirt to watch Russ Vogt testify before Congress. He helped coworkers hang union signs in their cubicles. He talked to NPR about the chaotic forced relocation of his bureau's staff. Wheeler calls the investigation, quote, "bullying and intimidation for union activity and protected speech." He's the second union voice targeted. Alexis Goldstein was fired in February. The bureau is down about 1,000 employees from 1,750. Here's the plan. Get rid of the watchdog and silence

anyone who complains. How long since anyone inspected the farm that grew your salad? 7 years. That's how long it had been since the FDA inspector inspected Taylor Farms de Mexico, the grower believed to be behind the cyclosporiasis outbreak sickening Americans right now. The agency managed just under 1,000 foreign food inspections last year. Federal law requires 19,200 inspections. In the 10 years that law has been on the books, the agency has never hit even 10% of it. Foreign inspections dropped 29% in a year, the worst count since 2011 outside the pandemic, after layoffs stripped support staff. Without routine inspections, one federal watchdog author says the FDA is, quote, just completely blind. 47,000 foreign plants ship 90% of our food. The FDA has checked 4.5% of them. Maybe Bob Kennedy needs to stop his cooking show and get to work. Who's watching the cops? Who are watching you? The Institute for Justice launched a database Wednesday documenting more than 100 cases of police abusing automated license plate readers, mostly flock cameras, for what it calls romantic stalking, wrongful stops, and detentions. In Florida, sheriff's deputies saw a woman at a TV shoot, tracked her down, and pulled her over. In Texas, a deputy searched more than 83,000 cameras nationwide, hunting a woman who'd allegedly taken abortion pills at the request of her abusive partner. In Georgia, police chief tracked his ex-girlfriend and her teenage daughter hundreds of times. The authors say that's probably a fraction of the real total because officers type vague reasons into the search box and nobody checks. These cameras were sold to towns as crime-fighting tools. Now this machine follows you to your doctor, your church, and your protest. Geeky science. Scientists name the monster that eats snow. Matthew LaPlante is a climate scientist at Utah State who taps aspens for syrup. Some mornings he wakes up and inches of snowpack are gone. He says it feels like a monster came and just took a bite out of the snowpack. So scientists gave it a name. A new study in Science Advances, it defines a snow eater as a stretch of 3 to 5 days when temperatures stay above freezing both day and night. That roughly doubles how fast snow melts. Since the 1850s, the area hit by snow eaters has grown about 40,000 square miles per century. And the first one now arrives a month earlier every 100 years. Out west, snowpack is the reservoir. So when it comes down early, water shows up as a flood instead of a supply, and the forests left behind burn. And that's the way it is today, Thursday, August 13th, 2026. I'm Tom Hartman.

0: 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You know, Richard Nixon and Spiro Agnew both took cash bribes while they were in the White House. Since then, you know, the Supreme Court, or at least five Republicans on the Supreme Court, made it a lot easier for politicians to take bribes with their Citizens United decision, which basically legalized political bribery as long as it's done through campaigns or PACs or super PACs. But for some people, there's just never enough money, right? Donald Trump has been running small-time hustles to make money for decades, selling sneakers, Bibles, steaks, vodka, water. But now he's hit the big time. He's got these fungible tokens, right? Fungible crypto assets, which are basically just digital pictures of Donald Trump that say, fight, fight, fight. And he has turned them into an $8 billion machine. His wife is in on this, too, with his Trump coin. It's a new way that foreign powers and billionaires in the United States can just shovel money into Donald Trump's pocket. There's a whole article about it over at HartmanReport.com titled Presidential Payola, the Evolution of Political Bribery. Check it out. Welcome back. 35 minutes past the hour. So this is, kind of part geeky science, part just amazing political information and whatnot. The Wall Street Journal had this article titled, "You Gorged on your European Vacation But Lost Weight. Why?" Question mark. And what they did in this story, what they were recounting, were all these stories of Americans who went to Europe for a couple of weeks or maybe a month and just ate whatever was in front of them, right? You know, pizza, pasta, all, you know, whatever was, and lost weight. Came back to America 5-10 pounds lighter. And they're like, what happened? Why is this? And so they actually did a deep dive into why this is happening. This is an actual phenomenon. I mean, you know, people are doing this. And it turns out that we have a very different food supply in the United States than they do in Europe. Kevin Hall is a scientist at the National Institutes of Health. And they did this study where they put, they took people for 1 month. They broke the group into two. And 2 weeks each, put one group on the American diet, you know, basically ultra-processed foods that Americans typically eat. And the other group had nothing but fresh whole ingredients, no ultra-processed foods. Nobody was told to restrict anything, be it quantity, frequency of eating, or portion size. In other words, eat all you want. Just don't eat any processed foods or eat the normal amount of processed foods that Americans eat, because about 60% of our diet in America is processed foods. In Europe, it's as low as 14%. And what they found was that when people were on the ultra-processed weeks, they ate roughly more 500 calories a day more than when they weren't eating the ultra-processed foods, because ultra-processed foods are massive sources of calories. Researchers across 22 European countries writing in the European Journal of Nutrition found that ultra-processed foods consumed by locals in Europe is only 14% in Italy. Like I said, it's over 60% in the United States now. And then there's the additives. Europe approves somewhere in the neighborhood of 300 to 400 total additives. We have tens of thousands. Pesticides, same deal. We've got 72 pesticides approved for use here that are outlawed in Europe. And, you know, because they can cause disease. So, you know, this, it just goes on and on. If you want to read it, it's the article's over at wisdomschool.com. WisdomSchool.com, and it's titled What Happens When Americans Escape America's Food Supply. I thought it was an absolutely fascinating article. And, you know, if you want to lose weight, just use the European diet. In other words, stop eating processed foods. So what's on your mind today? Robert in Los Angeles. Hey, Robert, what's up?
1: Hi, Tom. Good morning, and thanks for all that you do.
0: Thank you.
1: Well, you know, I just want to harp on Rene Good's murder. You know, Rene Good was murdered up in Minnesota by Jonathan Ross, an ICE agent acting in a way that I would say is that of a fasting under the Constitution that allows this.
0: I get it, Robert, and I got to drop you. I'm sorry you can't swear on the air. We still have FCC rules, and my apologies to anybody who might be offended. Byron in Baton Rouge, Louisiana. Hey, Byron, what's on your mind today?
2: Hey, Tom. I wanted to talk about the taxes that the rich pay. Mm-hmm. You know, I think the statistic they use is that the top 10% pay like 70% of all income taxes. But that doesn't mean that they're overtaxed. That's the implication. The reason it means that the people at the bottom aren't taxed at all because of their earned income tax credit. They don't pay any taxes, or they pay very little taxes because they're not paid enough. You know, you have to have a certain minimal income just to be to owe taxes,
0: right.
2: And that's it distorts it and makes it appear that the rich are overtaxed. If you want to know if the rich are really overtaxed, look at their effective tax rate, not, you know, this percentage of total taxes that right. they pay. And you've got Warren Buffett, a multi-billionaire, who's even admitted that his effective tax rate is less than his own secretary.
0: Yep.
2: And that sort of tells you right there that the rich are not overtaxed. The other thing I wanted to mention is that the morbidly rich, as you refer to them, they get their wealth not from income, but from things that they own, like
0: right.
2: stocks,
0: right.
2: bonds, and property. And they don't have to pay any taxes on those until they sell it.
0: Right.
2: And even when they sell it, the top capital gains rate is 20%
0: yep.
2: versus the top federal individual income tax rate of 37%.
0: Yep.
2: That's a humongous tax break for them.
0: Yep.
2: Only if they sell it. But you'd never know that listening to the mass media. The other thing is that there's more taxes than just income tax. There's property, sales, you know, FICA tax on Social Security and Medicare, and then excise taxes on fuel and tobacco and alcohol. When you look at all taxes, not just income taxes, and look at the percentage that the rich, the top 10%, pay on all taxes, I think it's around 50 to 60%, but yet they own around 70% of all the wealth, the top 10%. So if you own 70% of the wealth, but you're paying maybe 50 to 60% of all taxes, not just income taxes, it sounds to me like you're being undertaxed. And the last thing is Social Security. You know, you've mentioned this. Most people get 6.2% of their paychecks taken out for Social Security. But there's an income ceiling on that. I think it's around $170,000 a year for an individual, and it goes up for inflation every year. If you make it $1 million, you only have to pay taxes on the first $170,000. That's 17% of your income. The other 83%, you don't pay the 6.2%. That's a humongous tax break for them.
0: The other, you know, this goes back to the old saying, you know, figures don't lie, but liars can figure. The other thing is, to be in the top 10% of Americans, you only have to make $155,000 a year. I mean, that's kind of like the average salary of a doctor, you know, or a high-end lawyer. To be in the top 1% of Americans, you only have to make $450,000 a year, which, again, is in the neighborhood of what a good surgeon would make, you know. So when they say the top 1% are paying an enormous percentage of the taxes— The thing is that at $450,000 a year, you're not making enough money to take advantage of the kind of tax breaks that billionaires like Bezos and Musk and Zuckerberg do, you know, where they basically live off borrowed money that they pay 3% on rather than living on income that they pay 37% on federally.
2: But most of their wealth comes from things they own, right?
0: I'm completely agreeing with you. But the other point that I'm making, and I think it's an important one, is that when they talk about the top 1%, they're not talking about the morbidly rich. They're talking about the upper middle class. They're talking about mm-hmm. you know, the doctor and lawyer and small business owner and they're not even talking about the CEO class. CEOs in this country, you know, the big-time CEOs are making millions, tens of millions of dollars a year. So, you know, if you really want to look at who's not paying taxes, don't look at the top 1%. Look at the top 1/100th of 1%. Look at the billionaires who are paying an effective 3-4% at the top end rate. But so, and everything I'm saying here is to completely back up what you're saying, Byron. Excellent rant. Thank you very much, and thanks for watching us there in Baton Rouge, Louisiana. Mark in San Francisco. Hey, Mark, what's on your mind today?
3: Tom, I got to ask you a question. You're the smartest guy that could probably answer it. Pam Bondi said that if the Epstein files were released, the system would collapse. Who's the system, or what is a system in your mind?
0: There's something like 25 members of the Trump administration who are named multiple times in the Epstein files. I mean, some incredible number. And so maybe the system would collapse. They'd all have to go to jail. When did she say that, Mark?
3: Well, I think she said that way back when, about when she was, you know, the Attorney General. She mentioned it.
0: I'm unfamiliar with that quote, but it's not surprising. I mean,
3: yeah. Well, I tell you, if we could find out who they are, we might be able to solve this country's problems, because they're the ones hurting us.
0: Yeah. Well, I think the main thing that you'd learn is that Trump was in it up to his eyeballs. That Donald Trump was a sexual predator alongside Jeffrey Epstein. That's my guess of what will be found when the Epstein files finally get released. But, Todd Blanch, he's got this cover-up going on steroids, and it wouldn't surprise me at all if they're destroying files right now as fast as they can. Mark, thanks for the call. Spot on. 45 minutes past the hour. Back with more of your calls in just a minute. Stay with us. It's the Tom Hartman Program, the place where smart people get their news.
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0: Your call's up next. Stay with us.

0: and welcome back. Michael in Chehalis, Washington. Hey, Michael, what's on your mind today?
1: Hey, Tom. Just a minute. I was a little away from the phone here.
0: That's quite all right.
1: I'm trying to clean up a mess of oil. Anyway, I've been into kind of a bumper sticker groove. And I come up with a couple. I've got a bumper sticker that I had made, pro-democracy, anti-fascism. Those are on my vehicles.
0: Mm-hmm.
1: And another one is, let me get back here to my other rig here. Oh, yeah, caution, stable genius on board.
0: I love it.
1: And then I come up with a couple here. Kind of, they could be changed around a little bit, but dissent is democratic.
0: Yeah. Yeah.
1: And then rule of law, accountability.
0: I love it.
1: Just two simple two-liners that any Democrat running, you know, could bumper sticker make that up. Hey.
0: Yeah. There's a great Teddy Roosevelt quote that doesn't lend itself to a bumper sticker, but it's fairly long, but he says basically the idea, I'm paraphrasing here, I don't remember the exact words of the quote, but in paraphrase he said essentially, the idea that you should never question what the president does or says is absurd. The ability to question the president is the essence of democracy.
1: Yeah, very simple.
0: Yeah, well done, Michael. Well, thank you for sharing your bumper stickers with us.
1: Thanks.
0: Good talking to you. Thanks. John in Cambria, California. Hey, John, what's on your mind today?
2: Hi, Tom. Thank you. I have a question for you. A long time ago, you've said it several times, that probably if Nixon didn't get away with all of his crimes, we probably wouldn't have Trump today.
0: Yeah.
2: In other words, if he was held accountable.
0: Yeah.
2: So I have a scenario for you. What do we do if Donald Trump does not resign before the end of his term, because I don't think his ego will allow him to, and the Democrats win in 28 the White House and control of at least one house, one chamber, and what do the Democrats do? Do we hold him accountable or do we not?
0: Well, that was the question. Yeah, that was the question at the very end of my daily take today was, you know, we need to either have trials or a Truth and Reconciliation Commission. And those are very different things. You know, in South Africa, they said, you know, if you will confess your crimes, we will forgive you and you know, allow you to integrate yourself back into society as a member of society. And de Klerk and a bunch of these other white racists who had been running the country actually came out and publicly confessed their crimes and apologized. And they were allowed to go back to having their businesses and things, you know.
2: But, see, I don't think Trump's ego would allow him to do it.
0: No.
2: If he's still even alive by then.
0: Yeah.
2: But,
0: well,
2: I'm thinking about his kids,
0: his family.
2: Yeah. And we'll just be accused of lawfare against them, like what just happened at the end of the Biden term.
0: Yeah.
2: And it's going to leave us in a predicament to choose what to do.
0: Yeah.
2: Because if it's just a confession, then the next president who wants to be a Trumper can just confess.
0: Yeah.
2: And still do all the crimes.
0: I think we need to have a conversation about this because, you know, we've got a criminal in the White House. Nobody's disputing that. I mean, he's actually a convicted criminal. And and a rapist, and we have to figure out a way to reconcile that, to deal with that. John, thank you for the call. We'll be right back.

0: Hey, thanks so much for sharing our program and for reaching out to our stations and sponsors and letting them know that you're listening. It really means a lot to us.
1: So what do we call the really, really mind-bogglingly rich? You know, at the founding of the Republic, they were referred to as speculators or moneyed interest or aristocrats. In the years leading up to the Civil War, we called them the cotton lords and the plantation aristocracy. In the late 19th century, they were the robber barons. In the 1930s, FDR called them the economic royalists. But since the Reagan Revolution, we've just called them billionaires. And now, you know, some of them want to call themselves tech bros. Like, that's kind of a good thing, you know, like tech is positive and bros, you know, like Mark Zuckerberg saying we need more masculine energy in American business culture. So we need a new phrase. I would like to suggest the morbidly rich. Morbidly suggests unhealthy. And the vast riches that some of these people have is unhealthy to our democracy, particularly since five Republicans on the Supreme Court said that morbidly rich people can buy politicians. And it's unhealthy for them, too. So morbidly rich. There's an op-ed over at HartmanReport.com all about it. Check it out. Fifty-one minutes past the hour. Picking up your calls here, Jack in Grand Beach, Michigan. Hey, Jack, back for another try at me, huh?
2: Oh, man, it's always entertaining. Real quick, getting back to the Epstein deal, did you happen to watch the Haley Jackson interview where she asked six of the victims all at the same time, was Trump involved in any pedophilic or inappropriate sexual activity with any of you or any victims that you're aware of? They all at the same time said no. And then a guy by the name of Brad Edwards represented over 70 victims, okay? And he confirmed that among all the huge pool of women that he represented, nobody came forward to accuse him of engaging in any inappropriate or pedophilic activity. And then Trump reaches out to the Palm Beach police chief back in 06 and reported on Trump, what he was doing. And at that time, Mike Ryder even told the FBI that Trump was the only, high-profile person to come forward and, you know, offer up his opinion and report on
0: this. This is when he and Epstein were competing for a piece of property that they wanted to hustle to the Russians. I get it.
2: Yeah, I know. You got to throw in the Russian thing, just like he was a Russian agent. In 2016, he colluded with Russia. Hillary denied the election. Let your guest talk, Tom.
0: Finish your rant, Jack, and I'll respond.
2: Tom, I hold patiently to try to get a word in. Be nice to your guest. The other talking point on the left is that Trump's name is, you know, presented more times in the Bible than Jesus' name. Yet there's nothing out of all those times. There's nothing claiming any inappropriate,
0: in the Bible.
2: Conduct.
0: You mean in the Epstein files?
2: It's amazing. So then, not to mention that Joe Biden's administration had all this stuff, you know, for 4 years, nothing ever came out of it. So I just want to make the point that, again,
0: you think Trump is just purer than the white, the driven snow. First of all, the Biden administration was not pursuing the Epstein files because there were active investigations and they were told by the Department of Justice, let's work this stuff out. But in terms of Trump not, you know, people who were victims saying Donald Trump didn't come after me, there are several victims we've seen this in the Epstein files, who have claimed that Trump raped them as they were underage girls, and they are in hiding now. I mean, that's well documented, Jack. You should look it up. Wouldn't you be in hiding if you thought you had something on Trump? Look at what he does to people who cross him.
2: Hey, Tom, somebody could be making allegations about you right now, and they're in hiding, just like you're in hiding from the brown coats.
0: Nobody is asserting that, right, Jack? I'm talking about Donald Trump being in the Epstein files more often than any other name except Epstein himself. That, you know, there's something there, Jack.
2: And where are the police reports that I can go and
0: Donald
2: look up?
0: Trump was found by two different juries of his peers to be guilty of raping E. Jean Carroll. This guy bragged about raping women, Jack. What are you missing?
2: Right.
0: He bragged about it.
2: You want to go down the E. Jean Carroll road?
0: Access Hollywood. I moved on her like a bitch. I just start kissing. You can grab them by the crotch. Tom, they let you do it when you're a star. Come on, Jack, you're defending this guy? This slob?
2: Stay on point, Tom.
0: This horrible human being? You're defending him?
2: Tom,
0: is it because he hates black people as much as you do?
2: Tom, stay on point. And who said that I hate black people, Tom?
0: Well, if you're a Trump, if you're a Trump supporter, I'm going to assume that. I think that's a reasonable assumption in all cases.
2: I could have been married to a black woman. This is where you really come forward and show your intelligence by accusing somebody you don't even know of being a racist.
0: I have to assume, Jack, that anybody who is defending Donald Trump is probably doing it because they're a racist, because that's the principal thing that he has to sell.
2: Tom, do you want to talk E. Jean Carroll or not? Because you're accusing me of things you have no idea or clue you're talking about.
0: The judge in that case
2: said, just like every liberal,
0: that what Trump was convicted of, and I realize the word is adjudicated, but the judge in the case said that because he penetrated her with his fingers, under New York state law, that's not legally called rape, but that is what most people understand rape to be. That's right there in the transcript, Jack.
2: Sure, and E. Jean Carroll.
0: You are defending a rapist.
2: Hey, Tom, E. Jean Carroll.
0: Two different
2: Anderson
0: juries.
2: Cooper, that rape, wait a minute.
0: Two different juries talk, said was rape.
2: Hey, Tom, you gonna let me talk? You want to read the transcript, what E. Jean Carroll told Anderson Cooper? Rape is sexy. She couldn't remember. Wishes she got his taxes. She told Lawrence O'Donnell that. Yeah. You watch Lawrence O'Donnell.
0: Jack, I'm believing the jury that looked at all the evidence. I'm not listening to some anecdotal thing from some, you know, right-wing guy who's trying to defend Donald Trump, his racism, his misogyny, and his rape. I'm not going to go
2: Tom,
0: there, Jack.
2: E. Jean Carroll, her words don't count, not mine.
0: I think the $80 million bucks that Trump owes her counts. Jack, thanks for the call. I'm sorry, we're out of time. We're hitting the top of the hour. All right, on the other side of the break, Lori Wallach is going to drop by. Donald Trump said, we're going to have a manufacturing revival in America if we just do tariffs. So where's that manufacturing revival? We'll dig into that in just a moment. Stick around.
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4: Years ago, when I announced that I was leaving my job as editor of the Texas Observer to run for political office, I had to admit that going into politics is the only downward career move one can take from journalism. But being both a journalist and a politician does hone one's ability to detect the smell of BS. And we Americans are presently getting a noxious blast of that stench from our warmongering Department of Defense. The vast trillion-dollar Pentagon is the ultimate Big Brother bureaucracy, literally empowered to compel thousands of Americans to die in foolish military misadventures cooked up by political partisans and profiteering corporate contractors. That's why it's so alarming that Trump's Project 2025 autocrats are now rushing to slam an iron door of censorship on reporters trying to inform us commoners about the militaristic schemes and corporate fraud that comes from inside this government fortress. In the name of defending freedom, Trump's palace guards are banning media outlets that displease His Royal Highness. Also, Pretty Boy Pete, Trump's made-for-TV Pentagon honcho, has even decreed that reporters must be tightly monitored by military escorts while doing interviews, reviewing documents, and otherwise exercising the essential constitutional rights of our nation's free press. The good news is that rather than kowtowing to the autocrats, dozens of media organizations have told Pete to stuff it, choosing to do old-school outsider digging into this insider war machine. This is Jim Hightower saying, meanwhile, the Project 2025 authoritarians hail their clampdown on free press rights by touting their, quote, fresh relationship with what they call their new Pentagon press corps. Right, it's their partisan press corps, not ours.

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1: Fund Trump's ballroom while the FDA skips inspections and the DOJ indicts a hate group researcher. Plus, cops stalking through license plate readers, cameras, and snow eaters. Good morning. This is the Commonwealth Report, news for the public, not the powerful. You can follow us at commonwealthreport.news. Why are you paying for Trump's $900 million ballroom? The Washington Post got hold of confidential contracts and planning documents, and they show the Trump administration is set to spend at least $927 million on construction at the White House. That's the gilded ballroom sitting where the East Wing used to be, plus a helipad, a visitor screening center, an underground security complex, and a redo of Lafayette Square. Trump swore private donors would foot the bill. Post reports half the $600 million East Wing tab lands on you. Instead of asking Congress, the administration pulled money from other agencies into a maintenance account that normally holds a few million bucks. Congressman Ro Khanna didn't mince words, quote, "This is money they're taking out of your health care." Congress is supposed to hold the purse, not Trump. The Justice Department indicts the woman who spent her career hunting hate groups. Heidi Burek ran the Southern Poverty Law Center's intelligence project, the arm that tracked white supremacists for decades. On Wednesday, federal prosecutors charged her with wire fraud, bank fraud, and money laundering. They claimed the SPLC told donors and banks it was dismantling extremist groups while quietly paying confidential informants inside them. The indictment says Burek oversaw those payments and had a romantic relationship with one informant, sharing a home and two bank accounts that took in $140,000 from an SPLC account. Her lawyer calls the charges political and says his client is innocent. "This case is without merit," he said. Attorney General Todd Blanche then misidentified Burek as the group's former chief financial officer. The SPLC has pleaded not guilty. When the government prosecutes those who expose hate groups, the haters are winning. Is wearing a union shirt now a fireable offense in Trump's government? Stephen Wheeler is a data scientist who's worked at the Consumer Financial Protection Bureau since 2022, and he chairs the union's organizing committee. Last Thursday, the agency put him on administrative leave and opened an investigation. No one will tell him what he's accused of, but what we know is this. Wheeler wore his union shirt to watch Russ Vogt testify before Congress. He helped coworkers hang union signs in their cubicles. He talked to NPR about the chaotic forced relocation of his bureau's staff. Wheeler calls the investigation, quote, "bullying and intimidation for union activity and protected speech." He's the second union voice targeted. Alexis Goldstein was fired in February. The bureau is down about 1,000 employees from 1,750. Here's the plan. Get rid of the watchdog and silence anyone who complains. How long since anyone inspected the farm that grew your salad? 7 years. That's how long it had been since the FDA inspector inspected Taylor Farms New Mexico, the grower believed to be behind the cyclosporiasis outbreak sickening Americans right now. The agency managed just under 1,000 foreign food inspections last year. Federal law requires 19,200 inspections. In the 10 years that law has been on the books, the agency has never hit even 10% of it. Foreign inspections dropped 29% in a year, the worst count since 2011 outside the pandemic, after layoffs stripped support staff. Without routine inspections, one federal watchdog author says the FDA is, quote, just completely blind. 47,000 foreign plants ship 90% of our food. The FDA has checked 4.5% of them. Maybe Bob Kennedy needs to stop his cooking show and get to work. Who's watching the cops who are watching you? The Institute for Justice launched a database Wednesday documenting more than 100 cases of police abusing automated license plate readers, mostly flock cameras, for what it calls romantic stalking, wrongful stops, and detentions. In Florida, sheriff's deputies saw a woman at a TV shoot, tracked her down, and pulled her over. In Texas, a deputy searched more than 83,000 cameras nationwide, hunting a woman who'd allegedly taken abortion pills at the request of her abusive partner. In Georgia, police chief tracked his ex-girlfriend and her teenage daughter hundreds of times. The authors say that's probably a fraction of the real total because officers type vague reasons into the search box and nobody checks. These cameras were sold to towns as crime-fighting tools. Now this machine follows you to your doctor, your church, and your protest. Geeky science. Scientists named the monster that eats snow. Matthew LaPlante is a climate scientist at Utah State who taps aspens for syrup. Some mornings he wakes up and inches of snowpack are gone. He says it feels like a monster came and just took a bite out of the snowpack. So scientists gave it a name. A new study in Science Advances defines a snow eater as a stretch of 3 to 5 days when temperatures stay above freezing both day and night. That roughly doubles how fast snow melts. Since the 1850s, the area hit by snow eaters has grown about 40,000 square miles per century. And the first one now arrives a month earlier every 100 years. Out west, snowpack is the reservoir. So when it comes down early, water shows up as a flood instead of a supply, and the forests left behind burn. And that's the way it is today, Thursday, August 13th, 2026. I'm Tom Hartman.

0: This is the Tom Hartman Program.
1: Hey, welcome to the third hour of our program. On the line with us, our old friend Lori Wallach, the director of Rethink Trade Program at the American Economic Liberties Project. Rethinktrade.org is the website, and also the Blue Sky handle. Lori, welcome back. It's been a while since we talked. Trump has been promising us that if we just went along with his tariffs, we'd have a revival of manufacturing. How's that going?
2: Given they've declared it's happened, they ought to look at their own U.S. government data, because we sure did, and that is not what the story of the data shows.
1: So tell us about it. Give us the details.
2: So, you know, Trump promised and won a couple of elections promising a revival of more manufacturing jobs, more manufacturing capacity, new factories across our country. And, Tommy, here's what the data shows a year and a half into his second term. We are down 74,000 fewer manufacturing jobs than the day Trump was sworn in for his second term, and down almost 300,000 from the peak that was achieved, a 15-year peak of U.S. manufacturing employment in the beginning of 2024 during Biden's last year. We have seen a 30% fall off, a wipeout in factory construction. The investment in new factories has gone downhill like a ski slope in the 18 months of the beginning of Trump's new term. And then finally, we see a trade deficit in manufactured goods that is bigger in the middle of 2026 than it was before Trump took office in the beginning of 2025. So in every one of these measures, we not only don't have the manufacturing renaissance we were promised, we have the opposite outcome.
1: Yeah. Now, as you know, I'm sort of a fan of tariffs, but it seems to me that if I was an industrialist, if I wanted to build a factory, or if I had a factory, you know, if I was buying goods from China, for example, or Vietnam, or someplace else, and I was thinking of building a factory here in order to deal with the tariffs, you know, because the tariffs are producing an economic pressure that would cause me to want to build here, I would still not do it if the tariff was imposed by some random president who could be reversed when the next president comes along. But I would do it if Congress passed the tariff and said, you know, here's how it's going to be for the next couple of decades. Then you've got some certainty. Is that the variable that's at play here?
2: It's a very good logic, and you've got a good point. And one of the things we've advocated for during the current ongoing renegotiation of the U.S.-Mexico-Canada agreement, the NAFTA redo that was supposed to be terrific, and it's not worked out that way, so it's being renegotiated again right now. So we've argued that the U.S., Mexico, and Canada should get together, figure out the sectors in which they really think it's important to have more domestic manufacturing, so medicine and the active pharmaceutical ingredients, advanced battery systems and electric vehicles, solar equipment, et cetera, and that they should raise tariffs officially, have Congress pass them, and list those as our new most favored nation formal and final new rates. So you're right there. But I think that the reason why Trump's tariffs, really his tariff malpractice, is not translating into the gains he promised, and in fact things are worse, is because most people don't realize this, but he's given grifty exceptions for his broligarch big tech buddies, individual companies. Tom, right now, 55% of the value of our imports are in the exclusions where there are no new tariffs. Only 45% of the value of our imports are hit by his damn tariffs. So he has announced big tariffs. He's announced tariffs on sectors where then, wink, wink, there's an annex. You have to, like, be a recovering trade attorney like me. And if you look at the details, it's like, wait a minute, it's a permanent exclusion for everything that he says is being tariffed. That is why I think, as well as the on-again, off-again, up-down, sideways, chaotic nature, is why his tariff policy is having the opposite of the intended effect.
1: Yeah, it makes perfect sense. And then there's also the dimension of this, that Trump has been using tariffs as instruments of extortion, saying to countries, well, I mean, he doesn't come out and say it, but you know, Tim Cook from Apple comes and gives Trump, you know, a million-dollar bar of gold, or I don't know what it's worth, you know, but a big chunk of gold. Or the diamond guys from South Africa, they came and gave him a ring with 300 diamonds in it. I mean, that was really worth some serious money. And what does he do? He gives them an exception to diamonds on tariffs. So basically, it's not even like he's actually cares about the tariffs as something that will rebuild American manufacturing. It's more like they can be used in sector after sector, country after country, instance after instance, each one individually, and each one of those individual circumstances or actions lead to a bribe coming into Trump or his kids.
2: So first of all, we did a study of a bunch of these, and you can find that on our website, which is rethinktrade.org, www.rethinktrade.org, as well as the data I was just talking about. Mm-hmm. Every quarter, we post an analysis where we inflation control, we break out the different sectors so you can see manufacturing versus other things. We actually look quarter by quarter, we look year by year, we take the data and we chart it so you can see it on graphs if you like it better than seeing the numbers. And that again is on rethinktrade.org. But yes, he's being very grifty, he's doing lots of exceptions, it's not strategic. There is a way to use tariffs in a smart way. So I just had a shocking. I just had a story run in Foreign Affairs where I lay out how you could use a combination of tariffs and capital controls and environmental and anti-monopoly standards to be and wage standards and labor standards to be able to actually get the real benefits from trade, because there are benefits to be had. It depends on what rules you're trading. Mm-hmm. And right now we have this enormous chronic trade deficit, but unfortunately, the flip side of that is China's $1.2 trillion trade chronic surplus, which now is deindustrializing a lot of other countries that have joined us in deficit. So we now have a whole tribe of potential partners who might be interested in different terms of trade based on these lift-up and balanced trade rules if the next administration wanted to actually do it right. And the great thing is Foreign Affairs gave us a gift access. So if you go to my Twitter, which is @WallachLaurie, pinned right at the top is your free access to this long, it's not that long, but, you know, it's a Foreign Affairs piece, mm-hmm. 5 pages, lays out how to do it right using tariffs and other tools to actually get the benefits of trade. And one of the things you definitely wouldn't be doing is these totally grifty exceptions for your kids, your friends, your hanger-oners.
1: Yeah, I get it. Could you summarize that for us in a minute or two?
2: So the basic theory is like this. Countries that have relatively balanced trade with the world, even some of those that have big surpluses, because it's not only China, the biggest second one is actually Germany and Korea and Japan are right after that and Taiwan. A lot of those countries use basically trade distortions. They drop their currency or they suppress wage levels or they suppress consumption. They basically are subsidizing at the expense of the countries they trade with their big export boom. And it's sometimes called beggar thy neighbor policies. That's mm-hmm. a term Joan Robinson created sort of during the whole Bretton Woods era. And it's possible when you do things like totally deregulate financial flows and currency values, those become tools of mass trade destruction. And so my theory is you have basically this incredible leverage that will outlast Trump of the big U.S. trade deficit. And a lot of countries are quite reliant on some access to our market. So that gives us the ability to not just use that leverage for grift and greed and beating up on countries for whims or favoritism, but rather to actually say, you want to trade with us, we want to trade with you. But here are the new terms. All the countries that are willing to have balanced trade with the whole group of countries, so when they get out of balance, they have to, for instance, let their currency value come up or otherwise reestablish balance. So balanced trade, a floor of decency using the global International Labor Organization standards, the global multilateral environmental agreement standards, plus anti-monopoly rules. So we have fair and functioning markets domestically and internationally. We base our trade on that. And amongst ourselves, we have lower tariff rates, but we get to renegotiate our tariff rates so we can decide we do want higher tariffs for an industrial policy approach on this thing and that thing and this thing. You set within the group an overall what's called trade-weighted cap. So you can pick the things you want higher. You pick the things that you want lower. You set an overall cap. You trade amongst yourselves if you follow those rules. but you all agree for the countries outside of that group who are following the FAIR rules, high external tariffs, which means countries like Taiwan or Korea are going to have to decide, do they stop the trade cheating and join that club, or they're out there with China? Even for countries like China, who are not going to change their model, that's going to be good for their workers, because workers in even countries with chronic surpluses are on the short end of it, because what is causing their chronic surplus? It's China having no social safety net, so everyone has to have too much savings, which then gets subsidized into exports. Hmm. Or wages are suppressed as a worker in China relative to your efficiency. So it's a deal that would basically balance trade, have a floor of decency, fair markets, and those who want to trade on those terms would have preferential status, though not zero tariffs, zero on some stuff, but higher for industrial policy, flexibility. And then if you don't want to be in those rules, you pay the price, and they're high tariffs on you.
1: I love it, Lori. Lori, I just have 1 minute here until I hit a hard break. I can't stop. Do you see any evidence that either anybody in this administration or any high-profile Democrats are taking seriously these kind of suggestions?
2: So there are some high-profile Democrats in this administration, no. I mean, there certainly are people in this administration, in their trade agency, who could have written a very similar thing. And actually, interestingly, what I wrote probably has 80% overlap with something that former first-term U.S. Trade Representative Bob Lighthizer wrote. Yeah. And Lighthizer's version of it's slightly different than mine. Mine's more environmental, et cetera. But there's a big overlap. But for this, with Trump in his second term with his raging tariff abuse, it's not like there aren't people who have intellectual agreement, but the president certainly doesn't. And with the Democrats going forward, yes, there are various people who have been thinking about these kind of mechanisms of using our market access for good, not for grift.
1: Yeah, well, that would be a great thing. And Hamilton wrote about this in his report on American manufacturers back in the 1700s. I mean,
2: everyone can see the foreign policy article at Wallach Lori on Twitter. It's free for another 2 weeks.
1: There you go. Lori Wallach, also rethinktrade.org. Lori, thanks so much. It's always great talking
2: with
1: you.
2: Thank you.
1: I always learn something. Thank you. 18 minutes past the hour. I'll be right back.
0: This is the Tom Hartman Program.
1: So what's Bob Kennedy up to now? And is this part of Putin's program? Stick around. We'll be right back.

0: And welcome back, Diane in Flemington, New Jersey. Hey, Diane, what's on your mind today?
1: Well, Tom, have you been to the doctor in the last 30 days?
0: No.
1: All right. Something's happening. I went to the cardiologist on July 9th, and he walks into the room with a tablet. And he says to me, "You don't mind if I record our conversation, do you?" And I'm like, "Okay." And then I figured out later on, like, wait a minute. This makes no sense to me. I'm a nurse. I worked in a doctor's office. For him to record the conversation, go back and listen to it, and then write notes, that's not going to happen. That would take twice as much time. So then I went to another doctor a few days later, and I was a new patient, so I had like 100 things to agree to.
0: Mm-hmm.
1: In one of them was a several page long explanation of how they use AI.
0: Oh yeah, they're all doing that. My physician does that.
1: But what they're doing, Tom, this is the part that's disturbing. They are recording the conversation, and then AI is writing the note.
0: That's correct.
1: That is alarming.
0: Well,
1: I don't think most people know.
0: It's alarming if there aren't protections. I mean, you know, there's a couple of companies that are selling these systems to doctors and nurse practitioners and physician's assistants, people who have, you know, direct patient contact. And my concern is that they're using AI backends. You know, they're like the back end of the system is attached to ChatGPT or something. That they're using AI backends that are training their systems on our data and are storing our data. And I have some kind of HIPAA privacy concerns around that. And those are just suspicions on my part. I don't actually know. I mean, they assure us, my doctor assures me that it goes nowhere except me, but it had to go to a giant computer someplace, you know, to in order to be digested.
1: Let me just say that I did make a phone call to the cardiologist's office today. I wanted to get a copy of what the note was.
0: Mm-hmm.
1: I wanted to review it. And I was talking to the lady there in medical records, and at first she claimed she didn't know anything about what was going on.
0: Mm-hmm.
1: Then she proceeds to tell me a story how, I went to a doctor's appointment, and I got a copy of my notes to look at for the heck of it, and there were some inaccuracies.
0: Mm-hmm.
1: So what's concerning to me is that AI is deciding what's important and what to say in the note. And then the next doctor comes upon that note, and that's gospel.
0: Well,
1: But
0: if your physician is doing his or her job right, they're reviewing those notes.
1: Doctor, listen, I worked in a doctor's office before this, and I can tell you when we first started working with electronic, what a mess it was, electronic medical records.
0: Yeah.
1: These people, they didn't keep up with writing their notes, so they'd be writing their notes at the end of the day after seeing 50 patients.
0: Yeah.
1: So what I'm telling you is I worked in the profession, and that end where they're reviewing the notes, first of all, they're probably reviewing the notes at the end of the day when it's 5:30 and they're in a rush to get out. Do not tell me they can look over 40 patients' notes and pick out inaccuracies.
0: Yeah.
1: It's not possible.
0: Good point.
1: I'm alarmed.
0: Yeah. All right. Well, you're concerned. You're alarmed about inaccuracies. I'm alarmed about privacy. I would like to see somebody do some good investigative reporting on this. This might be something for ProPublica.
1: Exactly, Tom. Thank you very much.
0: Thank you, Diane. Yeah. Good talking to you. It's 22 minutes past the hour. I'll be back with more of the news of the day. Actually, this story about Bob Kennedy. And then your call. So stick around. We'll be right back.

Want news that actually has your back? The Commonwealth Report brings you honest, unfiltered reporting. News for the public, not the powerful. Twice daily updates that matter. Head to commonwealthreport.news and subscribe today. Take back your news. Welcome back. 23 minutes past the hour. So Bob Kennedy's plan to basically dismantle our vaccine program in the United States has already led to at least one death from measles, if my recollection is correct, and obviously, you know, an epidemic of measles. We've got thousands of cases, more cases than we've had in a long, long time. And recently, they published this thing saying that European countries, babies get 11 injections, and they've got a picture of a little baby with 11 syringes around it. And then they say, in the United States, they get 72 injections, and there's a picture of a baby with 72 syringes all around it, which is pretty shocking when you look at it. Well, it turns out that in the European country, there's 11 diseases that children are vaccinated against as children, and you can get your annual flu shot if you want, and a COVID shot if you want, annually. In the United States, there are 12 diseases that we vaccinate children for, one more than the Europe, which I think might be Hep B or something, but whatever it is. And then what Bob Kennedy's group did is they took, they just assumed that that baby for the rest of its entire childhood until it's 18 years old is going to get a flu shot every year and a COVID shot. And so that's an additional, what is that, 18 times 2, you know, is 30-some-odd. So, I mean, it's just, it's crazy. And they play these wild games with math. Have you heard this thing that COVID-19 vaccines resulted in a 82% miscarriage rate? Well, what they did, it was a statistical trick. They took 827 pregnancies with complete data, women who did and didn't get the COVID shot. They filtered, and the miscarriage rate was the same. With or without the shot, it was the same throughout the whole study. So what they did was they threw out 700 participants who were vaccinated in their third trimester, and also any ongoing pregnancies that hadn't concluded. So that left only a cherry-picked group of 127 women, 104 of whom had miscarried. And so they were like, oh, you know, I mean, the normal miscarriage rate is between 8.5% and 13%, which is what they found.

0: Congress has mandated, you know, thousands of food inspections, and we're getting a tiny fraction of those because Republicans in Congress won't fund it. And also because of the DOGE cuts to the organization, you know, to the FDA that is supposed to test this stuff. So, in fact, the last time the FDA visited that Taylor Farms place in Mexico, it was because of another cyclosporiasis outbreak, this time in 2013. 47,000 foreign manufacturers account for 90% of non-meat food shipments to the U.S., and the FDA has inspected 4.5% of them since 2023. We've got a real problem. We've got a real problem. We'll be right back.
1: 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Call 202-808-9925.
0: What's on your mind? I'll pick up your calls on the other side of the break. Stay with us.

taxpayers fund Trump's ballroom while the FDA skips inspections and the DOJ indicts a hate group researcher. Plus, cops stalking through license plate reader cameras and snow eaters. Good morning. This is the Commonwealth Report, news for the public, not the powerful. You can follow us at commonwealthreport.news. Why are you paying for Trump's $900 million ballroom? The Washington Post got hold of confidential contracts and planning documents, and they show the Trump administration is set to spend at least $927 million on construction at the White House. That's the gilded ballroom sitting where the East Wing used to be, plus a helipad, a visitor screening center, an underground security complex, and a redo of Lafayette Square. Trump swore private donors would foot the bill. Post reports half the $600 million East Wing tab lands on you. Instead of asking Congress, the administration pulled money from other agencies into a maintenance account that normally holds a few million bucks. Congressman Ro Khanna didn't mince words, quote, "This is money they're taking out of your health care." Congress is supposed to hold the purse, not Trump. The Justice Department indicts the woman who spent her career hunting hate groups. Heidi Burek ran the Southern Poverty Law Center's intelligence project, the arm that tracked white supremacists for decades. On Wednesday, federal prosecutors charged her with wire fraud, bank fraud, and money laundering. They claimed the SPLC told donors and banks it was dismantling extremist groups while quietly paying confidential informants inside them. The indictment says Burek oversaw those payments and had a romantic relationship with one informant, sharing a home and two bank accounts that took in $140,000 from an SPLC account. Her lawyer calls the charges political and says his client is innocent. "This case is without merit," he said. Attorney General Todd Blanche then misidentified Burek as the group's former chief financial officer. The SPLC has pleaded not guilty. When the government prosecutes those who expose hate groups, the haters are winning. Is wearing a union shirt now a fireable offense in Trump's government? Stephen Wheeler is a data scientist who's worked at the Consumer Financial Protection Bureau since 2022, and he chairs the union's organizing committee. Last Thursday, the agency put him on administrative leave and opened an investigation. No one will tell him what he's accused of, but what we know is this. Wheeler wore his union shirt to watch Russ Vogt testify before Congress. He helped coworkers hang union signs in their cubicles. He talked to NPR about the chaotic forced relocation of his bureau's staff. Wheeler calls the investigation, quote, "bullying and intimidation for union activity and protected speech." He's the second union voice targeted. Alexis Goldstein was fired in February. The bureau is down about 1,000 employees from 1,750. Here's the plan. Get rid of the watchdog and silence anyone who complains. How long since anyone inspected the farm that grew your salad? 7 years. That's how long it had been since the FDA inspector inspected Taylor Farms, New Mexico, the grower believed to be behind the cyclosporiasis outbreak sickening Americans right now. The agency managed just under 1,000 foreign food inspections last year. Federal law requires 19,200 inspections. In the 10 years that law has been on the books, the agency has never hit even 10% of it. Foreign inspections dropped 29% in a year, the worst count since 2011 outside the pandemic.

after layoffs stripped support staff. Without routine inspections, one federal watchdog author says the FDA is, quote, just completely blind. 47,000 foreign plants ship 90% of our food. The FDA has checked 4.5% of them. Maybe Bob Kennedy needs to stop his cooking show and get to work. Who's watching the cops? Who are watching you? The Institute for Justice launched a database Wednesday documenting more than 100 cases of police abusing automated license plate readers, mostly Flock cameras, for what it calls romantic stalking, wrongful stops, and detentions. In Florida, sheriff's deputies saw a woman at a TV shoot, tracked her down, and pulled her over. In Texas, a deputy searched more than 83,000 cameras nationwide, hunting a woman who'd allegedly taken abortion pills at the request of her abusive partner. In Georgia, police chief tracked his ex-girlfriend and her teenage daughter hundreds of times. The authors say that's probably a fraction of the real total because officers type vague reasons into the search box and nobody checks. These cameras were sold to towns as crime-fighting tools. Now this machine follows you to your doctor, your church, and your protest. Geeky science. Scientists named the monster that eats snow. Matthew LaPlante is a climate scientist at Utah State who taps aspens for syrup. Some mornings he wakes up and inches of snowpack are gone. He says it feels like a monster came and just took a bite out of the snowpack. So scientists gave it a name. A new study in Science Advances defines a snow eater as a stretch of 3 to 5 days when temperatures stay above freezing both day and night. That roughly doubles how fast snow melts. Since the 1850s, the area hit by snow eaters has grown about 40,000 square miles per century, and the first one now arrives a month earlier every 100 years. Out west, snowpack is the reservoir. So when it comes down early, water shows up as a flood instead of a supply, and the forests left behind burn. And that's the way it is today, Thursday, August 13th, 2026. I'm Tom Hartman.

0: 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Check it out. It's the great revenge. Trump's Orwellian America is taking shape. The key to it was this insane executive order titled Ending the Weaponization of the Federal Government. And basically what it does is it sets up the weaponization of the federal government. It proclaims that the Biden administration was, you know, using the Justice Department to go after Trump people and Republicans and all. And it does it in a way that basically rationalizes they're doing the same thing. This is a absolute danger to our republic, this executive order and Trump's assertions around it. And you can read all about it. There's a whole op-ed about it titled The Great Revenge, Trump's Orwellian America Takes Shape, over at HartmanReport.com. Get ready for the investigations, the arrests, and the show trials. HartmanReport.com. Check it out. And welcome back. 35 minutes past the hour. So what's on your mind today? Mark in Highland, California. Hey, Mark, what's up?
1: Hello. Thank you. I had a crazy idea that might be applicable to insurrectionists in Washington who wish to attack the Supreme Court. They're the source of all the dictatorship that we're having. And so while they're deliberating some important issue, maybe demonstrators could assemble in front of the Supreme Court using the same terrorism that the insurrectionists on January 6th used. In other words, instead of a gallows saying, hang Mike Pence, they could have a gallows saying, hang Kavanaugh, hang
0: I don't think that's a good idea, Mark.
1: No, it's not, but... It's one way they could influence, perhaps, the decisions.
0: No, I think not. I mean, this is Amy Coney Barrett spoke to this when she was testifying before Congress 2 weeks ago. Is, you know, that they're basically terrified. I mean, the Trump administration's war on the courts. The one thing that has been restraining Donald Trump in many regards has been the courts. Granted, the Supreme Court has ruled over more often than not, but even the Supreme Court has stood up to him a few times, and every time he complains about that, she gets death threats, 300, and she's got, you know, young kids.
1: Oh my God.
0: So I would be very reluctant about, you know, feeding any fuel to that fire. Instead, what we need to do is, be working on legislatively, number one, changing our legislature, and then two, legislatively overturning Citizens United so that the Supreme Court can't do this stupid stuff. But, you know, I get your frustration, you know, and, you know, you're looking for a solution here, and I honor that. But I'd be very careful about being an insurrectionist. Mark, thanks for the call. Paul in Woodinville, Washington. Hey, Paul, what's on your mind today?
2: Well, Tom, if I may, with your approval, make a quick public service announcement on behalf of the Tom Hartman Show, that Tom Hartman is under no obligation to be a gracious host to impertinent guests.
0: Oh, you're talking about Jack? Tom, let your guests speak.
2: Jack has a last name, and we all know what it is, right?
0: Yes.
2: So, no, but really, it's just, he's told this two or three times now, and it absolutely adds nothing. It's not the spirit of this program to just be rude. He makes no points. I cannot sort out of all of this, you got to let me speak, because this actually really is, I know Jack's listening, it shows what an air of white entitlement that he has, because he walks into your house and says, you need to let me do anything I want, when he himself, you know damn well, is the kind of guy that says, under my roof, it's my rules, you don't like it, you can leave.
0: Sure.
2: And that's the kind of radio he normally listens to, I guarantee you. If I were to call Lars Larson or Ari Hoffman, I have never been able to talk more than 20 seconds to Ari Hoffman without him going, Paul, I guess Paul doesn't want to have a conversation. And then, you know, that's the end of it. So you gave him ample time, and he said absolutely nothing. The only thing he did try to challenge, which I think was just because he was doing the Gish Gallop, was this thing about E. Jean Carroll. Mm-hmm. And I'm sorry, but there's, first of all, in a civil case, which Trump was found in two of them, the E. Jean Carroll case twice for E. Jean Carroll defamation, and once in the state case of where he was overvaluing his properties and
0: right the fraud but, case.
2: Yeah, well, he had two. He had the criminal fraud case and the civil fraud case, but
0: yep. And he lost both.
2: The Seventh Amendment, which I acknowledge, doesn't always apply in state law, but it says that the jury, the verdict of a jury, shall not be questioned. So, in all these cases, there are 12 individuals who are the experts on the evidence. They are the people who know more about the evidence of these cases than anybody. And they were the ones who were charged to make the decision. And those are the men and women of the jury. And so to say that this didn't happen and that E. Jean Carroll said something on a program, those things are irrelevant because that's just, even with her saying it, in those civil cases, that's considered hearsay. It's out-of-court statements. Mm-hmm. So therefore, it's not under oath, and it can be taken different ways. So whatever she said on one program or another that Jack so-and-so misconstrues, or it's irrelevant because the verdict's made, the jury's made the verdict.
0: Yeah.
2: And Donald Trump,
0: he's a rapist.
2: And the judge said, he's a rapist, and I don't feel the need to say adjudicated anymore. As a matter of fact, I will leave it to Jack to tell me the distinction between adjudicated and convicted, and I'm happy to have him say, well, yeah, he did it, but it wasn't criminal, so we can't go to let him be the one to sort that mess out. I'll be smiling while it happens.
0: Well, he won't. He's just in denial. I mean, it's really kind of sad.
2: Yeah, it's just total denial because I think, and like the other guy, CJ from Wisconsin, not CJ from Florida. He's a good guy. The guy from Wisconsin who's always just about the same thing. Is I think they're beginning to realize that they can't admit it, but that this guy is a absolutely. I don't even know have words for him anymore.
0: He's a criminal.
2: I mean,
0: he's a grifter. He's a professional grifter, and he has suckered these poor MAGA people to the point that they gave him $1 billion for his meme coins, which have no value whatsoever.
2: God, yeah.
0: I mean, literally $1 billion. His own followers bought these meme coins from him, and all they are is little digital postage stamps that have Donald's picture on them and Melania's picture on them. They gave him $1 billion. He put it in his pocket, and the meme coins are worth nothing now. I mean, you know, it was just pure grift. And do you hear any of them complaining about it? No. It's certainly not breaking through in the right-wingosphere.
2: The case of the Trump, the stowaway, and the giant Big Mac container, this airplane thing, is that I started to think about it. Who was he really hiding from? I mean, because when you think about it, there was a video outside the plane. Anybody who's outside the plane could observe what's happening.
0: Mm-hmm.
2: So the only people that he could possibly, because there's a video that shows the truck going between the two planes, the catering truck.
0: Yeah.
2: And so.
0: So was he hiding from the Iranians or from Carolyn Leavitt?
2: No, he was hiding from the people inside the plane. Because
0: that's my point.
2: Put your shades down.
0: Carolyn Leavitt was one of the ones inside the plane.
2: Right. And
0: she's pissed, apparently.
2: Did the crew know? Because if he was going to let the crew know, that if they didn't know and they were flying, I mean, these are military pilots on Air Force One, but if you're going to let them fly the plane with the risk, then you get everybody else off of the aircraft. But he was hiding from the White House press corps. I mean, that's really because anybody outside of the plane who had a vantage point would have been able to see what was going on. And that would include an Iranian spy drone or an Iranian informant who's, you know, around nearby going, oh, I see what they're doing.
0: Yeah, there's and you know that there was somebody like that around there. I mean, there pretty much had to be. There's two theories about Carolyn Leavitt quitting her job now. One is that she's pissed off that Trump picked, I keep forgetting her name, this other young blonde woman who follows him around and prints out stories for him and sits in his bedroom at night and does his tweets for him and stuff, that he invited her on the secret plane, but not Carolyn Leavitt. And so Carolyn Leavitt is like, you know, flying at 30,000 feet, thinking any minute now I could get blown out of the air and I just had a new baby and this is how much this guy cares for me. So there's that theory. And then the other theory is that when Todd Blanche yesterday came out with this new memo saying that even if you don't work in the White House, we're going to extend executive immunity to you if you have any conversations at all to the with the president where you offer advice, in quotes. So now she figures she's got immunity even though she's no longer going to be drawing a paycheck, so she might as well, you know, take it and run. It's very strange. It's the whole administration. Grifters and criminals.
2: There's no absolute zero in these guys' politics.
0: No, there isn't. There's no bottom. Yeah, sadly. There's just no bottom. They're defending pedophiles and rapists. It's amazing. Paul, thank you for the call. Yep. All right, what's on your mind? I'll pick up your calls here on the other side of the break. Stay with us. It's 44 and a half minutes past the hour.
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0: Occupying the media 3 hours a day, 5 days a week. We're right here. I'll be right back with you.

0: And welcome back. Tom in New York City. Hey, Tom, thanks for sitting on hold so long. I appreciate it. What's on your mind today?
1: That's okay. Thanks, Tom. Tom, I was just wondering about the process of how we actually fund our government. Of course, Congress could sign an appropriations bill. If the Democrats do come in charge, they could theoretically say, you know what, unless you cooperate with us, we're going to stop funding you. But that only stops at the Treasury. How do we know a rogue Treasury then can just either keep issuing money or keep selling bonds on their own?
0: Yeah, well, that's the problem. I mean, you know, when Trump wanted to build his wall in his first term, Congress refused to appropriate the money for it. And so instead, what he did was he took $5 billion out of money for, or maybe it was $5 million. In any case, he took some money out of the Defense Department's fund for upgrading and maintaining housing for our soldiers and sailors and Marines and airmen. And move that into wall building. And as a result, I don't know if you caught it a couple days ago, there was a story, I think it was in the New York Times, it might have been the Washington Post, about how, you know, so much of our soldiers' housing right now is, like, infested with rats and has mold and, you know, it's falling apart, basically, because Trump stole that money back, you know, 6 years ago, and it hasn't been, you know, replaced. So, you know, there is always the problem of a rogue federal agency or this rogue administration defying the will of Congress. And the only way to stop that would be for the Department of Justice to insert itself into the process. And, of course, Todd Blanche is not going to do that.
1: Yeah, it sounds like Trump has carte blanche now.
0: Yes. Yes, there you go. Carte blanche. Yep. You got it, Tom. You got it. Thanks a lot for the call. Good talking to you. Chris in Stuyvesant, New York? Stuyvesant, New York. Right?
2: Stuyvesant, Tom. Stuyvesant. Yeah, long time. How are you, Tom? Listen. I'm going to follow your logic. I'm going to get right to the point, and then if there's a second or two, maybe we can come back to what's bugging me about a previous caller. But I have to. And Paul, brilliant. All your callers, but the most brilliant call today is Mr. Morris, and I just cannot agree more with him. And I realize he went out there a little bit on speculation. But I want to agree with him, and for the callers that maybe missed it, I would ask that you summarize his point. But I completely agree with his theory, and
0: which was
2: I think he's right. Oh, please! I think you can do a much better job than I'm going to.
0: Well, I don't recall. Morris said several different things. I don't recall which one. I don't know which one you're talking about.
2: I guess now we're going to circle around to my problem. I had a massive stroke recently, and I'm so thankful to be alive. And my ability to repeat what other people said, I'm really
0: compromised. Oh, so your short-term recall is challenged. I get it. Mine, too. It's probably just the human nature, right?
2: Okay, right. Well, yeah, I am getting up in age, yeah. So then maybe I'll circle around to what just bugged me. The woman who called earlier, and again, I'm only alive because of two women who got me to the hospital in time, and I'm so thankful to the hospital that saved my life. The woman who called about the kidney stones, I feel for her and her thing, but I have to disagree. But certain parts of this story, and if she's listening, you know, again, there's no reason you can't get your. It's just something rubbed me wrong about this story. You should be able to get your.
0: Well, yeah, you can physically get your own records. It's just that the organizations can't get them back and forth, and apparently, and
2: right.
0: Now, I've filled out forms authorizing doctors to release my records to other doctors in the past. So maybe there's a hole there in what's going on. Chris, I got to run, but thank you for the call. I appreciate it. And your kind words about Morris as well. He is one of our favorite callers. We'll be right back. Hey, thanks so much for sharing our program and for reaching out to our stations and sponsors and letting them know that you're listening. It really means a lot to us. Recently, I did an op-ed and a little rant here about what happens when you raise the top income tax rate on morbidly rich people to 90%, and how, you know, that helps reduce income inequality and funds the government and all kinds of good, positive things. What about corporate taxes? We really need to go back to the 50% top corporate income tax rate that we had under Dwight Eisenhower, for example. The reason why is not on the assumption that we're going to collect all that money. But what it does is it causes corporations to change their behavior, to do things to try to get tax deductions so they don't have to pay that in taxes. And what are the main things they do? They develop new products. They do research and development. They become more competitive. They open up new stores. They pay their employees better. They offer better benefits. All of these things are 100% tax deductible and thus lower their corporate income taxes and help out America. You can read all about it over at HartmanReport.com. Welcome back. 10 minutes before the hour. Picking up your calls here. Lynette in St. Paul, Minnesota. Hey, Lynette. Thanks for listening to KTNF. What's up?
3: Oh, hi, Tom. Well, you were talking about the vaccinations, and I think the anti-vax, and this is what I get a little, I'm not sure about. The anti-vax people they make it seem like, I guess when I was 6 years old in the 60s, or when I was a kid getting these shots, you know, they make it seem like, oh, we didn't have to get the cluster of shots then like they do now, and that's what's different. But I can't remember. I feel we had several shots at a time, but I don't know if it's as many. That's what I don't know. Do you know?
0: I don't know the numbers right off the top of my head, but I do know that the number of vaccines that people are getting right now is more than twice what it was in the 60s. What the question is that a bad thing? I mean, you know, if it's preventing a lot of disease and it's not producing side effects and it's clearly not causing autism, I mean, those studies have been done to death, then what's the harm?
3: Well, that's what I don't know. So a friend of mine who has well, she's in her 30s now, but she's autistic, you know, he's convinced that it was the MMRA cluster of vaccinations that she had, which she said, we didn't have that when we were kids. And so that's where
0: Was autism when we were kids. We just called them different names. And, you know, this so-called explosion in autism seems more to be connected to an explosion in extending the range of what we call autism. I mean, you know, what people who used to be called eccentric are called autistic now. You know, it's at least that's my sense of it. I mean, it's entirely possible that there are environmental factors that might be causing more autism, too. The other thing that we do know can cause autism is older parents. And there's a lot of that going on right now. So, I mean, you know, we should look at the factors for the things that we know and we can demonstrate rather than, you know, relying on this one study that Andrew, what's-his-name, put out back, you know, a couple of decades ago that has been literally debunked dozens of times, and yet Kennedy keeps quoting it.
3: And now that you mention that, the friend I'm talking about, yeah, they had their kids when they were much older.
0: There you go.
3: I don't know.
0: Yeah. And that's, you know, that's the speculation about, you know, if Barron Trump is autistic, it's probably because Donald's sperm was old, you know, or Melania wasn't in her 20s. But, you know, it's apparently the biggest risk is with an older father. So, but but again, there was a period of time when I was actually skeptical about the whole vaccine thing because I had been talking to Bob Kennedy. I mean, he'd been on my program a bunch. I've known the guy for years. And we were on Air America together, you know. And it made sense to me that, you know, hey, the immune system's under assault, therefore. But when you look at country after country after country where they've got national health care systems and they can act absolutely from birth to death, they can look at the statistics and they can see who got vaccinated and who didn't and who got autism and who didn't. And there's literally, I mean, the biggest study was done by the Danes, right, out of Denmark. There's literally no association between vaccination and autism. Now, you know, there may be, again, I'm not an expert on this, so fact check me, please, but I'm pretty sure that there is an association. I've certainly read it a number of times. I don't know how solid the science is. An association between older sperm and autism. So, anyway, Lynette, I want to get another call in here, but thank you for the call. That was an important one. Debbie in Wheeling, Illinois, listening to WCPT. Hey, Debbie, you have the last minute. What's up?
4: Hey, thanks for taking my call. My question is, you know, I was listening to the information about, you know, our food hasn't been inspected because of all these budget cuts and the things that have been taken away from us, and it has happened in other areas like our education, et cetera. And my question is, once the Democrats take over again, and we will, can this stuff be reversed?
0: Yes.
4: Can these things come back?
0: Yes. In short answer to your question, yes. The problem is that they're trying to do so much damage that in order to reverse it will take, you know, decades rather than just, you know, a year or two. And, you know, to a large extent, they've accomplished that. I mean, these guys, the Doge guys, you know, and the Trump guys, all dancing to Putin's tune, in my opinion, have really kneecapped the federal government, have done some really serious damage to the United States government. And on top of that, we just hit a $40 trillion national debt. You know, which is mind-boggling. I mean, we're spending $1 trillion a year just on interest on our national debt. And again, that's part of the same thing. You know, it's like take the resources of the country and hand them off to the billionaires. All of the, if you add up the tax cuts of Reagan, Bush, and Trump, they add up to around $40 trillion. And so, you know, we're borrowing money in your and my name, and we're giving that money to billionaires. We're cutting back on programs that would benefit people like you and me and just average Americans across the board, and giving that money to billionaires or to right-wing groups in Europe. And it's just so wrong. Debbie, thank you for the call. That was a great question. Appreciate hearing from you. Thank you. It's the end of the show. Thanks so much for being with us. We'll be back tomorrow, same time, same place. In the meantime, don't forget, democracy is not a spectator sport. It requires all of us, and that includes you. So get out there, get active, tag, you're it. Have a great afternoon. Be good to yourself and the folks around you. Stay safe. Eat your veggies. Get your exercise. Get ready to vote. Double-check your voter registration at vote.org, and I'll catch up with you tomorrow.

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1: George Orwell spoke bluntly about the nefarious nature of advertising, calling it, quote, the rattling of a stick inside a swill bucket. Even Orwell, though, would have been astonished by the cacophony of swill bucket advertising currently being blasted at us by Amazon, Google, Meta, and other profiteering tech giants. What are they trying to sell? Pure hogwash. Having spent billions to develop artificial intelligence so humanoid robots can displace workers, the tech geniuses are now rushing to build thousands of vast computer data centers necessary to power their brave new AI world. Each center will suck up local water supplies, drastically raise people's utility bills, create monstrous industrial blight and pollution, and enthrone such autocratic thugs as Bezos, Musk, and Zuckerberg as absentee political bosses with domineering power over each locality. But the billionaires forgot something. You and me, we the people, are in open rebellion against this Orwellian future. With officials in multiple states and localities just saying hell no to the profiteers' invasive scams. Thus, the billionaire hucksters are frantically rattling their swill sticks. For example, Mark Zuckerberg, whose Meta Goliath already operates 26 massive data centers and is now spending $600 billion to plop more of them in our communities, has launched a multi-million dollar offensive to beat back local opponents. It's running BS television ads in state capital cities, financing political candidates to hype the data centers, deploying untold numbers of lobbyists to rig the rules against opponents, and hiring an army of, quote, community affairs agents to spread AI propaganda. This is Jim Hightower saying, they have the fat cats, but a groundswell of us alley cats has them on the run. To get involved, go to MediaJustice.org/tools.

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0: From London and New York, this is Democracy Now!
1: In short, we will win this race by becoming an AI-first warfighting force across all domains, from the back offices of the Pentagon to the tactical edge on the front lines.
0: As the U.S. rapidly expands its use of artificial intelligence, we'll look at how AI is changing the way wars are fought. We'll speak with Heidi Klopp, who co-authored the new report, Anatomy of an AI Kill Chain. We'll also speak to Timnit Gebru, who co-founded the group Black in AI. She was fired from Google in 2020 for warning about biases built into AI models. But first, we look at the growing controversy over President Trump's secret plane switch in Turkey. Did the move put the lives of the White House press corps in danger?
2: Why was President on the midterm?
3: For you to fly on Air Force One, but not too dangerous for the press.
4: The plane that I flew on was at greater risk. I think it was
3: at greater risk.
0: Two, we'll speak to the Washington Post reporter who broke the story. All that and more coming up. Welcome to Democracy Now!, democracynow.org, The War and Peace Report. I'm Amy Goodman, broadcasting today from London. In Yemen, fighters with the Houthi movement have escalated their offensive against government forces with fierce clashes in the province of Taiz. The fighting's left dozens of Yemeni government troops dead in recent weeks. That's reportedly prompted Saudi Arabia to consider support for a Yemeni government counteroffensive to retake the Houthi-held Red Sea coast. The renewed fighting in Yemen comes as an unclassified Pentagon assessment of civilian casualties found the U.S. killed 153 civilians in Yemen last year while wounding another 243. Meanwhile, military families are demanding congressional action over a growing mental health crisis aboard the USS Abraham Lincoln, after at least six incidents in which sailors attempted to jump overboard amidst an extended deployment. The Lincoln has been at sea for over 208 consecutive days, a modern-day naval record, while supporting U.S. and Israeli attacks on Iran. Families say sailors have been forced to endure excruciatingly long shifts and shortages of food and basic supplies like toothpaste and soap. Meanwhile, former U.S. officials say the CIA had low confidence in an Israeli claim that Iran was plotting to assassinate President Trump last month as he returned to the U.S. from the NATO summit in Turkey. Despite that finding, the Secret Service executed a covert deception operation that saw Trump smuggled off of Air Force One and onto a smaller military aircraft aboard a catering truck. The press corps was left on what the Secret Service thought was the targeted plane. After headlines, we'll speak with Dan Lamoff, the Washington Post journalist who broke the story. Firefighters in Lebanon are accusing the Israeli military of starting wildfires in the south of Lebanon. The Israeli military dropped flares in a wooded area Tuesday, and when firefighters came to extinguish the flames, a drone struck nearby, forcing them to withdraw. According to video and testimony from emergency services in Lebanon, the Israeli military's caused fires in olive groves and on agricultural land since the ceasefire between Israel and Hezbollah back in June. In northern Gaza, an Israeli airstrike killed one person and wounded five others. Gaza's civil defense said the strike targeted a tuk-tuk transport vehicle. Meanwhile, MSF, Doctors Without Borders, is claiming Israel is blocking crucial supplies from entering Gaza. These supplies keep hospital generators, ambulances, water pumps, and water trucks running. MSF's head of mission in Palestine said, quote, "What we're witnessing in Gaza is not a series of isolated shortages. It's a policy of attrition by design. For more than 2 years, we've observed Israel's policies restricting the entry of supplies. These policies do not merely delay aid. They dismantle the very systems people rely on to survive," unquote. Meanwhile, in the occupied West Bank, dozens of settlers besieged three Palestinian families in Qusra, cutting off water, power, and essential supplies for a fourth day. A top humanitarian official at the United Nations Security Council Tuesday said conditions in the occupied West Bank have reached a breaking point. This is a Palestinian whose house has been besieged by settlers.
5: The settlers established an outpost close to the house, around 6 meters away. Since that day, we've been subjected to daily attacks by the settlers, night and day, and harassment on the road. They tried to cut off water and electricity networks many times. We fix it, and they cut it off again 2 days later and attack the workers who come do the maintenance.
0: Colombia has authorized joint military operations with the United States against armed Colombian groups following the inauguration of the far-right Trump ally, President Abelardo de la Espriella. On Wednesday, U.S. Defense Secretary Pete Hegseth welcomed Colombia to the U.S. Counter-Narcotics Coalition, known as the America's Counter-Cartel Coalition, or A3C. Hegseth warned the International Criminal Court could investigate U.S. attacks on alleged drug smuggling boats in the Caribbean, which human rights groups have condemned as extrajudicial killings and murder, and called on partners to reject the ICC.
1: That's why I strongly encourage every ACCC member to leave the ICC and reject their attempts to rob your governments and your courts of your sovereignty. I know as a soldier, I swore an oath to the Constitution, not some fake and illegitimate international court.
0: Meanwhile, the New York Times reports fishermen with Ecuador say they're being attacked by English-speaking assailants using drones. According to the UN, one fishing boat has been lost at sea since January, with eight people still missing and presumed dead. The survivors say the assailants wore matching uniforms with American flag patches. Some of the other fishermen say they've been dragged out of their boats, questioned, and handed over to El Salvador Navy before being released. The U.S. Coast Guard and the Pentagon have denied any involvement. To see Democracy Now!'s coverage of this story, go to democracynow.org. The Trump administration's terminating federal funding for the Arctic Report Card, the flagship report on how the climate crisis is transforming Earth's northern latitudes. NOAA, the National Oceanic and Atmospheric Administration, had issued the report annually for the past 20 years, documenting how human activity is causing the Arctic to warm faster than any other region. In response, former NOAA Administrator Rick Spinard blasted the Trump administration for, quote-unquote, imposing ignorance on the system. Dartmouth College professor and polar researcher Melody Brown-Berkins told the Washington Post, quote, it's like not allowing your primary care doctor to know how you're doing. Taking away the checkup doesn't stop the changes from happening, she said. Supreme Court Justice Samuel Alito gained up to $2.9 million from his fossil fuel interests between 2005 and 2024. That's according to a review of financial disclosures from the nonprofit advocacy group Court Accountability. This comes as the Supreme Court's about to hear a case with two oil companies, Suncor Energy and Exxon. These companies want the court to rule that federal law prevents state governments from suing them over climate damage caused by their products. Activists are calling Justice Alito to recuse himself, citing his extensive investments in energy companies. They're also demanding an investigation by the Senate Judiciary Committee. President Trump announced Wednesday White House Press Secretary Karoline Leavitt will leave her post at the end of the month. Leavitt was just 25 years old when Trump named her press secretary in November 2024, making her the youngest press secretary in U.S. history. Trump said she's leaving the role to spend more time with her family after giving birth to her second child. The Intercept and the Freedom of the Press Foundation filed a lawsuit Wednesday against President Trump and his staff, seeking to halt plans by Trump's media company to monetize the president's social media posts. Under the scheme, Trump's Truth Social platform would charge up to $100,000 per month for early access to the president's posts, which frequently drives stock market volatility. In announcing the lawsuit, Ben Usig, editor-in-chief of The Intercept, said, quote, Trump is trying to enrich himself by privatizing government information that he has no right to sell. We won't let it stand, he said. This comes as the Trump Media and Technology Corporation, which owns Truth Social, announced a $238 million loss during the second quarter of this year. Meanwhile, the New York Times reports the number of monthly visitors to Truth Social was down about 36% from a year ago. Federal agents arrested the Southern Poverty Law Center's former chief financial officer, Heidi Beirich, on Wednesday. Federal prosecutors charged her with conspiracy to commit wire fraud, conspiracy to submit false statements to a federally insured bank, and conspiracy to commit concealment money laundering. Back in April, the Justice Department had charged the SPLC over its now defunct program in which it paid informants to infiltrate white supremacist groups in order to monitor their activities. Beirich's lawyer said in a statement, quote, a free and fair society does not use the justice system to silence its political opponents. Heidi Beirich has dedicated her life to fighting hate groups and extremist movements like the KKK, neo-Nazis, and other white supremacists. Her decades-long record of success dismantling hate groups and the resulting threats to her life speak volumes. For this, she has been indicted, her lawyer said. In North Carolina, the daughter of a pastor who was jailed by ICE, Immigration and Customs Enforcement, says her father suffered stroke-like symptoms that left him partially paralyzed just weeks after his arrest. Gabri Johnson says she's only been briefly able to speak with her 55-year-old father, Gabriel Johnson, since he was taken to a Texas hospital July 30th. In a now-viral video, she said she's worried her father's condition continues to worsen due to medical neglect.
6: This is not love. This is not care. This is not America. It's torture, and they're trying to not only take people out of their homes and break up families, they're trying to kill them on the way there. Please, if anybody is within the state of Texas or works in immigration law and reform, I will do anything. Just please help bring my father back home to Cary, North Carolina.
0: In more immigration news, an ICE agent filmed pushing an elderly activist to the ground near Chicago last year has pleaded guilty to a single misdemeanor battery charge. Adam Sirocco was sentenced Wednesday to 12 months of court supervision for the assault. In December, he'd recently completed a shift and was off duty when he assaulted 68-year-old attorney Robert Held in a gas station parking lot. Held had been recording video of Sirocco filling his gas tank. Meanwhile, a widely circulated video shows an ICE agent in Falls Church, Virginia, pointing a gun at a driver who yelled at officers as they detained people on a sidewalk nearby. Video filmed by the driver shows masked ICE agents repeatedly accusing her of trying to run them over with her car and threatened to arrest her. When she contradicted their claims and said dash camera video would vindicate her, the agents walked away. And those are some of the headlines. This is Democracy Now!, democracynow.org, The War and Peace Report. I'm Amy Goodman in London with Nermeen Sheikh in New York. Hi, Nermeen.
7: Hi, Amy, and welcome to our listeners and viewers around the country and the world. We begin today's show looking at how an alleged Iranian threat to assassinate President Trump led to a secret operation last month that possibly endangered the lives of journalists and White House staffers. The Washington Post reported on Monday that President Trump secretly switched planes before departing a NATO summit in Turkey. Ahead of his departure from Ankara on July 8th, President Trump announced on Truth Social that he would not be flying on the newly refurbished Boeing 747-8 jet gifted by Qatar, but instead on the older Air Force One for old time's sake, he said. That announcement led to revelations that the Qatari plane lacks some of the safety features of the legacy Air Force One, leaks that angered the White House and led to subpoenas of New York Times reporters.
0: But the Post revealed Monday the president actually departed on a third plane. President Trump was seen boarding the old Air Force One, but then secretly left through another door and was shuttled in an airport catering truck along with several aides to a third plane. The press was asked to lower their shades before the operation, presumably so they would not see the president's exit. Senior officials who were left on the plane along with the staff and reporters included Secretary of State Marco Rubio, Treasury Secretary Scott Bessent. The White House never revealed the secret operation. On Tuesday, President Trump was asked by reporters about the plane switch and the risk posed to the reporters on the decoy flight.
4: Up to the Secret Service. I just follow what they'd like to do. So I go by Secret Service and the military.
2: Why was President on the midterm?
3: For you to fly on Air Force One, but not too dangerous for the press.
4: The plane that I flew on was at greater risk. I think it was.
3: Say that, Mr. President.
4: That would be the plane. I think that they would be more likely to go for.
7: White House Correspondents Association President Jackie Heinrich of Fox News met privately with senior White House officials Tuesday to convey concerns from the press corps. In an internal memo to members afterwards, she said, quote, I asked the White House to work with us on a protocol that recognizes the Secret Service's responsibility to respond to genuine threats while protecting press safety, preserving independent coverage of the president, and providing a mechanism to correct the record after the fact when necessary.
0: For more, we're joined by the reporter who broke the story, national security writer for The Washington Post, Dan LaMoth. But his latest piece is headlined, CIA had low confidence in Iranian threat before Trump switched planes in Turkey. In it, LaMoth reports the intelligence about the assassination threat against President Trump had come to the CIA from the Israeli government, but was not seen by the CIA as highly credible. Dan, before you talk about the president believing he was threatened and moving to a third plane, first the Qatar jet, then the old Air Force One, and then this military jet, before you talk about him leaving it and presumably leaving the press in the endangered plane, you now have this news story that the U.S. CIA didn't even think Israeli intelligence, because that was the source of the information about the assassination threat to Trump, was viable.
8: That's right. We reported last night, my colleagues, Warren Strobel, John Hudson, and I combined on a story that kind of laid out how they came to the decision to make these extraordinary moves in July. The Israelis passed a tip, a concern that the plane and potentially the president was under threat. The CIA had low confidence in it. And I think that kind of leaves the Secret Service in a tough spot of assessing what do you do in this zero fail mission to keep the president safe, but at the same time, manage the additional pieces. They went with the more extreme option of removing the president and then keeping it secret after.
7: So, Dan LaMoth, if you could put this in also historical context, in other words, in the past, the Secret Service has used decoy motorcades and planes for presidents. Why is this incident different? Were on previous occasions, were the press corps and other senior officials also taken off the plane?
8: The most direct example we've seen is probably President Clinton landing in Pakistan in 2000. The Post had another piece earlier this week from Scott Nover, where it was acknowledged and reported that at least the chief of the White House Correspondents Association at the time had been brought in quietly. They kind of laid out what they needed to do or what they thought they needed to do. And in that case, the president followed in Air Force One on a second plane. But I think the most significant difference here is that in that case, moments after landing, President Clinton popped out of the other plane And it became very apparent what had happened. So, you know, within minutes, it becomes clear. Everybody knows there's a decoy. It was reported at the time, basically what happened and why. You know, and in this case, you've got, you know, it was handled very differently. I mean, a month worth of secrecy, presumably that would have continued had it not been for some news reporting.
0: Hearing if you have thoughts on, I mean, here the White House subpoenaed New York Times reporters. They were the ones who exposed the lack of whatever defense, enough defense on the Qatari plane that was gifted to Trump. So all the attention in these last weeks has been on that. They were ultimately forced to drop those subpoenas. But maybe the White House was most concerned that it was this that would come out, that he left the jet, left the reporters on the jet, and moved on to a third plane. And yes, Marco Rubio was apparently on that plane, as was Scott Bessent. He was with his personal aides, like Walt Nauta, who was indicted along with him a few years ago, though those indictments were dropped. Your thoughts?
8: Yeah, I mean, when this tip came to me, I was struck by the extraordinary nature of it. Initially kind of looked at it as like, this seems kind of surreal. And if we're going to report this out, we better be damn sure before we publish. So it took time to run this down, multiple conversations, multiple source interviews. And I thought really helpful here, you know, that initial story, we got our visual forensics team involved. We got our investigations team involved. We combed through airport tracker data, you know, and really the I thought one of the remarkable things in that initial story, and something that made it hard to deny, was you had video in the airport that basically followed a lot of this right through. If you're looking at that catering truck as just another random day, it didn't stick out. But when you look through it through the lens of the other reporting, it looked pretty extraordinary.
7: And Dan, finally, on another topic, you've been reporting on impacts of the Iran conflict on munitions, military personnel, and on U.S. facilities in the region. Could you talk about some of that reporting and what you found?
8: Yeah, I mean, really, this has been an enduring concern throughout this conflict that really grows by the day as the conflict kind of meanders on. United States has a large number of munitions broadly. The problem here is they do not have enough of very specific and very important munitions. So over time, things like Tomahawk missiles, Patriot interceptor missiles, things that have really played a key role in this particular conflict and have also been important in the Ukraine conflict and would be important in any kind of conflict with China or some other adversary, are dwindling. They cannot be built quickly, and this was a known thing going back not only through the Trump administration, but into the Biden administration as well. Some steps were taken to fix this. However, they haven't been able to really resolve that issue, and really they've just tried to downplay it.
0: Dan Lamothe, we want to thank you for being with us, national security writer at The Washington Post. We'll link to your exclusive that exposed the secret flight is headlined "Contradicting Public Statements, Trump Took Secret Flight from Turkey Amidst Iranian Threat." His latest piece with other Washington Post reporters, CIA had low confidence in Iranian threat before Trump switched planes in Turkey. Coming up, as the U.S. rapidly expands its use of artificial intelligence, we'll look at how AI is changing the way wars are fought. We'll speak to Heidi Klof. She co-authored the new report, Anatomy of an AI Kill Chain. And then we'll talk about race and AI. Stay with us.

Eclipse by Francois Gout. Yes, I am here in London, and that's exactly what Londoners and people in so many countries in Europe experienced yesterday, a solar eclipse. This is Democracy Now!, democracynow.org, The War and Peace Report. I'm Amy Goodman in London with Nermeen Sheikh in New York. We

0: a variety of advanced AI tools. These systems help us sift through vast amounts of data in seconds so our leaders can cut through the noise and make smarter decisions faster than the enemy can react. Humans will always make final decisions on what to shoot and what not to shoot and when to shoot, but advanced AI tools can turn processes that used to take hours and sometimes even days into seconds.
1: We're joined now by Heidi Klaff, the chief AI scientist at the AI Now Institute. It's just released a joint report with Air Wars titled Anatomy of an AI Kill Chain. Heidi, thanks so much for being with us. We want you to explain this report, but also to warn you to a global lay audience when you use terms like generative AI and artificial general intelligence, if you would explain your terms. But tell us about this anatomy of an AI kill chain.
2: Yes, we actually wanted to break down and demystify a lot of these terms that we're now seeing being used, like you mentioned, generative AI, large language models, and also more generally, the use of AI generally in warfare and what that means. And I think it's important to remember, and what we're trying to convey in this report really, is that AI has been used in the military and defense since the 1960s. And when we're talking about a new AI arms race, it means the inclusion of something like ChatGPT, which is a type of AI that's known as a large language model, into now the decision-making processes for targeting, right? And the thing is that we want to break down is that it's not just one AI killer robot, which is often kind of the concept that people have of AI. What it is a series of different types of AI algorithms that are chained together, each with their own pitfalls, each with their own flaws, each have very low reliability and accuracy. And these systems build off of each other and feed into one another, to unfortunately end up in resulting in civilian casualties, as we've often seen with their use. So we break down each step of the kill chain, how each AI algorithm leads to faulty decisions and ultimately can lead to decision-making in targeting civilian casualties because of how faulty these algorithms are. We don't just focus on the new types of AI that we are seeing advertised, you know, as discussed, things like ChatGPT, large language model. We also talk about older types of AI that are continued to be used and continue to be relied on, like vision systems.
3: And if you could explain, Heidi, the difference between decision support systems and autonomous weapons systems. And on the question of large language models, you've warned that there have been operations from Russia and China that put out propaganda to try to skew the outputs of large language models. What does that mean?
2: So really the difference between a decision support systems and autonomous weapon systems is that there's a human in the loop when you're selecting a target, essentially to strike. An autonomous weapon system means that this is done automatically without a human in the loop. And I consider this kind of, you know, separation between them to be pretty superficial in practice, because ultimately, if you have a human who is just rubber stamping the AI decisions, right? And we know that they do this due to kind of something called automation bias in our field, which is that we know that humans are prone to just accepting recommendations of AI algorithms without corroborating that evidence. To me, in practice, that means that you have a human who, under the time pressures of war and conflict, is just approving decisions by an AI. And so typically this separation is often made to say, no, the AI is safe. It's fine, even if it makes mistakes, because you have a human correcting that. But in practice, we see a very, very different photo or a different picture really, of how that occurs.
3: If you could explain, Heidi, the way in which AI systems were used both by Israel in Gaza, as well as in the U.S.-Israeli war on Iran, and in particular, the attack on the school in Minab in the first days of the war.
2: Yeah, I mean, we've known that large language models have been used since really the IDF started using them in Gaza. A good example of that is an AP investigation, which demonstrated that they were using it to translate intercepted communications, right? And they were taking essentially Arabic and determining whether or not specific people should be put on a target list. And we found essentially that because, again, large language models are highly inaccurate and unreliable, that they mistranslate Arabic. In this case, they took something like a payment and thought it referred to a payload and added people

0: to a targeting list. In this specific example, we know that this was caught. But again, under the time pressure, there's going to be oftentimes situations where human operators aren't going to double check that, especially that oftentimes it's very difficult to understand why a specific AI made the decision that it did. And now we know that the, you know, it's been confirmed by the US Department of War that they are using Claude through Palantir's Maven to similarly make targeting decisions. And we have now, unfortunately, the Minap school tragedy, which resulted in 160, civilian casualties. And it's becoming then unclear whether or not AI is used. That we know that Claude is being used to sort of make these targeting recommendations, but ultimately it hasn't really been clear. Was it the AI? Was it not? Was it deliberate? Was it not? And how do we really trace that when we don't really, when we can't really verify or validate whether something was an AI recommendation or not? Furthermore, we have a very difficult time with large language models because of their scale and nature of operation to be able to understand why an AI made the decision that it did. Was it due to faulty data? Was it directed to do so? Was it due to hallucinations? Which, if anyone has used ChatGPT, knows that these, you know, chatbots often kind of fabricate information. And I think that's where we are with that current situation. It's still unclear to us what was the cause of that. And I would say, actually, that's kind of the purpose of AI systems themselves. They are often used to launder accountability.
1: Heidi Klaff, Anthropic earlier this year announced it'd be ditching its core safety promise. You previously worked at companies like OpenAI, where you tried to help them create their first safety frameworks to understand how to evaluate their AI systems. And now OpenAI's head of ethics left after less than a year after joining. That was Chloe Bacalar, one of several high-profile exits at OpenAI in recent weeks as concerns mounted. If you can talk about what these ethics frameworks are and why people are leaving one after another, and why it is it's the only the company that determines this, not government regulators, how AI is used.
0: Well, I can't necessarily speak on why those specific individuals left, but I can speak from my own experience as a safety engineer, because prior to joining OpenAI, I actually worked in nuclear defense and aviation, ensuring that the systems implemented in those, what we call safety critical situations don't cause any harm. And ultimately what these companies are they're reinventing safety. They're co-opting a lot of the terms that we've used in traditionally in safety and security engineering to really make this about kind of different types of safety. Instead of being concerned, are our systems reliable? Are they accurate? Do they perform as intended? Are they fit for purpose so that no human is harmed and sort of due to the decisions that they or recommendations that they make? We instead have these like safety and ethics frameworks about, you know, whether or not these systems are autonomous, whether they have intention, whether they're conscious, right? And that's a very, very different question. And often they can give the illusion that they are and sort of, you know, personifying a lot of the language, you know, or the actions of these models themselves. I mean, we've seen recently, the cybersecurity capabilities being conveyed as kind of like, oh, this is autonomous. This is something we haven't expected from these things. They're doing this on their own will. When these companies actually deployed them in a very insecure environment, they intentionally were having these models, you know, go on to sort of carry out cyber attacks as part of sort of testing or benchmarking. And so this is the reason that I take great issue with that, is that they actually, again, try to assign accountability to the AI rather than themselves. Really, I view that AI only does what we tell it to do, is only capable of what we build it to do. And these AI companies are, again, moving away from accountability by trying to assign sort of autonomy or personify these AI themselves in doing that. And I think, you know, when you're then deploying these kind of models in warfare, it's very, very easy to then sort of say, well, it wasn't us who made the decision, it was AI. And that's why I take great issue with the way they're now talking about safety and security engineering.
2: And indeed, as you say, I mean, now it's very routine to hear about AI agents, so to speak, going rogue. And yesterday there was a report that Taiwan was hit by an especially abnormal AI-assisted cyber attack suspected to be from China. And reportedly this kind of end-to-end autonomous attack on a government target has never been seen before. And the most remarkable fact about the target, as the Financial Times wrote, is that the AI continuously ranked and reprioritized possible attack plans based on available evidence. So if you could talk about whether you think in all of these cases, or the ones that we know about at least, it is the makers of this AI who are responsible and not the agents that are going rogue, and what it would mean if these agents, artificial intelligence agents, move beyond cyber attacks and into actually theaters of war.
0: Well, the thing is, we are seeing them being deployed in warfare already. And the thing about AI is that it is a very powerful technology. They are very capable things, but they're only as capable as we make them. And they only really do the things that we make them do. And oftentimes, we might not be precise in the way that we specify their tasks, right? Like the cybersecurity tasks, they were assigned to go and carry out cybersecurity attacks. You know, they were not doing this on their own will. They were built that way. They were trained that way. And I think that's very important to keep in mind. And in warfare, it's the same situation. They are being basically given a lot of data to understand how to target. They are being given profiles, often faulty ones, to determine who's an adversarial and who isn't. And ultimately, the thing is, these are based on really loose parameters, right? These are not, the way that we build them isn't always accurate, isn't always reliable. And we know that AI really doesn't really understand anything beyond what it's trained on. So as soon as it sees a situation, especially in warfare, that it does not recognize, we know this is the exact situation that the AI will fail, make a recommendation that's not true, or fabricate outputs, right? And so I think it's really important to keep in mind, yes, they are capable. Yes, they can do things like cybersecurity attacks, and they do speed up operations. They definitely do. That's kind of, you know, one of their core features. But then if you have something that speeds up operations, but their kind of baseline accuracy and reliability is 30 to 60%, that's not really different from indiscriminate targeting, right? It doesn't also mean this is some sort of, you know, killer robot that has its own intention. Anything has been built by design. And if we're reckless in the way that we build them, that doesn't mean it's the AI is at fault. The accountability should always be with the system designers and the people choosing to deploy them, despite knowing that they have these really poor reliability and accuracy rates, especially in new situations, which is actually more likely to happen in warfare than it is with sort of cybersecurity attacks.
1: Heidi Klauf, we want to thank you for being with us, Chief AI Scientist at the AI Now Institute. We will link to your report that you released jointly with Air Wars titled Anatomy of an AI Kill Chain. Coming up, Timnit Gebru, the founder of the Distributed Artificial Intelligence Research, fired from Google in 2020 for warning about biases built into AI models. Stay with us.

0: Dark Matter by the Corner Laughers. This is Democracy Now!, democracynow.org. I'm Amy Goodman in London with Nermeen Sheikh in New York.
1: We're continuing to look at how artificial intelligence is rapidly changing the world. We're joined now by a leader in the field of AI ethics, Timnit Gabru. She is the founder and executive director of the Distributed Artificial Intelligence Research Institute, or DARE. Prior to that, she served as co-lead of the ethical AI research team at Google. She was fired in 2020 for writing a paper warning about the dangers of large language models and raising issues of discrimination in the workplace. Timnit also co-founded Black in AI, a nonprofit that works to increase the presence, inclusion, visibility, and health of Black people in the field of AI. Her forthcoming book is titled Deep Unlearning: The Rise of AI and the Radicalization of a Tech Idealist. She joins us now from Boston, Massachusetts. Timnit, could you begin by explaining what AI means to you? You've said you think of AI as a discipline with a number of subspecialties. Explain.
2: Yes, and I'm glad that Heidi did some groundwork for us here in the earlier segment. Yes, for me, AI is a discipline with a collection of specialties that are all lumped into this term AI, and they can be very different. So Heidi mentioned things like large language models, but also computer vision systems that have been around since the Vietnam War. And all of these things are bundled into the term AI. And in fact, the things that are considered AI are not always considered AI. So, for example, the title of my forthcoming book is Deep Unlearning, and this is a play on the term deep learning, which is a technique which is currently basically synonymous with AI. But back in the day, deep learning was not considered AI, so much so that the researchers in that specialty were having their academic papers rejected by the prestigious AI conferences. And so actually deep learning was sort of a rebranding from another term, artificial neural networks, to avoid that stigma. So not only do we have this marketing term that is a hodgepodge of disparate techniques or tools. And in fact, it's not even sometimes it's techniques, sometimes it's tools, sometimes it's products. But also, not all of these things are always called AI, right? When one of these subspecialties sort of is really hyped up or has some sort of better performance on a specific benchmark, it gets elevated to AI, and then it gets sort of downgraded not to AI. And there are other such examples, like expert systems of the 80s. That was what was synonymous with AI in the 80s, and now nobody calls expert systems AI. So what happens here is that it makes it so difficult to have conversations that are grounded and specific and have specific conversations about what are the harms, what are the benefits, what approaches are good, what approaches are bad. Because when I talk about some things that I'm really against, like, ChatGPT kind of things, then people are like, what about a particular system that is used for early diagnosis of cancer patients, you know? And I have to say, well, that's a completely different system. It doesn't even have to be built in the same way that these big models are being built.
0: Timnit Gabru, can you talk about co-founding Black in AI? But start off by talking about why you were fired from Google in 2020, the issues that you were raising there and the position you had there.
2: I co-founded Black in AI way before I even joined Google. My current institute is called the Distributed AI Research Institute, which I founded after I was fired from Google. I started Black in AI in, around 2016, 2017, when I attended, I started seeing simultaneously the lack of Black people in AI. And so I would go to academic conferences and you'd have about 5,000-6,000 people in those conferences, and only a couple of one or two, a handful of Black people. And at the same time, we had some of these systems some of the kinds of systems that Heidi was talking about. For instance, there was a ProPublica article from 2016 talking about a company purporting to determine someone's likelihood of committing a crime again. And so this company was saying that they built a software that can tell whether a person released from prison was likely to commit a crime again. And the ProPublica article was talking about how these systems were more likely to label Black people as criminals, potential criminals, than white people. And it was very scary because judges were already using the outputs of these models in their decisions about bail, decisions about how long someone should be in prison for. So the dichotomy of seeing the lack of Black people in the field and also the kinds of claims that were being made and the kinds of things these tools were being built for was very scary. And so that's kind of how I decided to found Black in AI. So by the time I started working at Google in 2018, I was a very known quantity. I had already, founded and led Black in AI. I was working on uncovering all sorts of issues in the field. My collaborator, Joy Buwamini, and I had written a very a paper that was made the rounds and was highlighted in all over the place and even changed policy, showing for the first time that automated facial analysis tools, like face recognition, for instance, tools, were had much higher error rates for darker skinned women than lighter skinned men. And the darker and darker the skin, and especially for women, the higher and higher the error rates. So think about these tools being used on CCTV cameras to identify so-called criminals, etc. And the people who are darker skin would be more likely to be wrongfully identified in this case. And so I had already worked on this kind of uncovering these kinds of issues. And so I was hired at Google in 2020 to co-lead a team called the Ethical AI Research Team, which was a small research team with Meg Mitchell, who was also later fired. And there were many issues. I mean, it was one issue after another. This was in the middle of the Google walkout, where 20,000 women walked out because we found out that Google had paid Andy Rubin $91 million after allegations of sexual misconduct. And so it was a combination of a whole bunch of issues. And it was at the height of Black Lives Matter, the Black Lives Matter movement in 2020. And at this time, a company called OpenAI that was getting very famous, but not as famous as it is today, came out with a large language model called GPT-3, which later became the backbone of ChatGPT. But ChatGPT wasn't released yet. And GPT-3 was really hyped up in the mainstream media. And OpenAI was making all sorts of claims about how powerful GPT-3 was. In fact, actually, they had said that its predecessor, GPT-2, was too dangerous to release because it's so powerful. The GPT-3 was a large language model. We can just define what large language models are. They are models that are trained on vast amounts of textual data on the internet, and they're trained to calculate the most likely sequences of text based on the training data. So if you use large language models to generate text, you are kind of trying to generate the most likely sequences of text given your training data. So the fact that OpenAI got so much airtime for GPT-3 meant that all of these companies wanted to build similar models, and they wanted to build larger and larger models, which means that they were guzzling all of the data on the internet. And they were using huge amounts of computational power even then. And so we were very worried about this race that was started. Every company wanted to have the largest model. And we were asking, why do we need the largest of anything? What problem are you trying to solve? And we warned about, we wrote a paper, my collaborators and I, warning about the dangers of large language models. And we said, how big can language models be too big? So the first issue that we mentioned, the very first one, was the environmental and financial cost. And you can see how six years later now, that is not only true, but even worse than we said in the paper. We talked about how the carbon footprint of these huge data, the necessary computational power necessitates huge carbon footprint. And even if you claim to have data centers with renewable energy, that energy is going away from heating people's homes, for example, and towards training these models. And the financial cost that shuts out anybody who doesn't have the wealth to participate in this kind of work. We also warned about perpetuating hegemonic views. The claim was that because these models are large, which means that they are using huge data sets, then, oh, they have all of human knowledge in these data sets. But that's not true. The internet represents hegemonic views. It does not represent views of everybody in the world. A lot of people are not even on the internet. We even know articles like Wikipedia are heavily biased. It's overwhelmingly Western and male. And we also warned about, and this is very related to what Heidi was talking about earlier, we talked about how because large language models tend to output fluent and coherent text, this can be very deceiving. So one example we gave was from 2017. And so these large language models, you know, they could be used. They were used as systems in a whole bunch of other things like machine translation systems. And in 2017, a Facebook translated Palestinians' good morning into attack them. And, you know, attack them, there's no grammatical error or anything like that. So it doesn't even give you a cue that this translation might be incorrect. And this person was arrested and later released. And they didn't even check to see what the untranslated version was when they arrested him. And this we call this automation bias, the tendency to overtrust the outputs of automated systems. And so we warned about also people interacting with these kinds of texts output by these kinds of systems, attributing a mind behind whatever text they're seeing. And so, you know, right now, these chatbots like Claude or ChatGPT are designed to make you believe that there's some sort of superhuman brain behind whatever is outputting these texts. And that's hugely dangerous. And even though we weren't speaking about chatbots back then, we were already talking about the tendency of people to attribute a mind behind these texts. And so, which means that, you know, they can be deceived into believing that there's something something more than a model outputting text. And the final thing we warned about was, what is the cost of pursuing this singular direction in terms of research and resources? What is the cost of shutting out all other possible futures, all other ways of building machine learning systems, which is a subspecialty of artificial intelligence, or any other kind of paradigm, because it seemed like the whole field was only investing in this singular direction of building larger and larger models that are guzzling all of the data, I mean, stealing so many people's works, and based on exploited labor and killing the environment. And so, of course, you know, I got fired after that. I mean, there's details, but that was the icing on the cake. It was writing that paper.
1: So, Timnit, you know, we only have a couple of minutes left, but just to point out that, you know, the scale of which these AI bots are being used, very recently, ChatGPT crossed a billion active users a month. Google Gemini has said now that it has done the same. But I want you very quickly to talk about the work that you do at DARE, in particular with people working in these data centers and the conditions under which they work around the world, mostly in the global south.
2: Yeah, we have project called a Data Workers Inquiry Project, and this one is working with data workers, and these are the people that label the data that is used in these models, and which is why we think that they're super intelligent, right? These people have to painstakingly supply the data and label it, and they work in overwhelmingly exploitative conditions. They are paid maybe $1 an hour. They don't have any breaks. I mean, and so we have this project that you can look at where they perform research into their conditions. They organize. We help them create an organization called the Data Labelers Association in Kenya. And so for me, it's really important to make sure that the voices of the people who are negatively impacted are elevated and they're the ones telling their stories. And it also shows us that we don't have to do things. This doesn't have to be the way. What the path we're on right now was never a preordained path that we had to be on. There were many other possible paths that we could have taken.
0: Timnit, I wanted to ask, you grew up in Addis Ababa, in Ethiopia. Your dad was an electric engineer, your mom an economist. What led you, coming to, as a refugee to the United States, to get so deeply involved with a leading mind on AI right now? We just have a minute.
2: Yeah, I mean, actually, my book kind of talks about that journey because I want people to understand that tech does not have to be the way it is right now. But I always loved math and physics. And I also thought it was a refuge from the messy world of war, and which is what made me leave Ethiopian politics. But I later learned that that's not true. Actually, the war and politics that I left is what drives the world of math and science and technology as well. And if we don't understand that, we'll continue to harm our own people and as engineers and scientists, build terrible and harmful products instead of ones that actually support our communities.
0: Timnit Gebru, I want to thank you so much for being with us, founder and executive director of the Distributed Artificial Intelligence Research, that's DARE Institute. We look forward to interviewing you on your forthcoming book titled Deep Unlearning, The Rise of AI and the Radicalization of a Tech Idealist. She also co-founded Black in AI. She previously served as co-lead of the ethical AI research team at Google, fired in 2020 for writing a paper warning about the dangers of large language models and raising issues of discrimination in the workplace. That does it for our show. Special thanks to our crew here in London, Julian Jones, Pablo Del Brazio, Grace Garrett, Dennis Moynihan, Hannah Elias, and the whole team in New York. I'll be next week in Middlebury, Vermont, and then we're on to Madison, Wisconsin, and Chicago. I'm Amy Goodman in London with Nermeen Sheikh in New York.

Welcome to KXRW's Authenticity Matters, where we examine how to live more intentional, fulfilling lives by truly being ourselves. In each episode, we will talk to guests who've transformed their lives, organizations, and the community through authentic and intentional actions. I'm your host, Jen Coyne.

0: past couple weeks have been particularly challenging in the United States. It's been challenging for me as an advocate of living authentically because I don't want to see anyone's right to live freely being taken away. And that's definitely on the table. But there's a hypocrisy in advocating for authenticity and then saying those I disagree with can't be authentic. But I've been learning about the paradox of tolerance, and it's not something I'm going to get into depth to here. But if you don't know what it is, look it up, because I think it's worth learning about and contemplating your position as it relates to authenticity. I stand resolute in believing that the more people can live authentically with who they are fully, the more room we'll have for love, kindness, and belonging. I believe that one of the reasons so many people are filled with intolerance, and in some cases hate, is because they have a lot of trauma and are hurting themselves. However, I will exercise my own rights to speak in favor of authenticity and against racism, sexism, homophobia, transphobia, and xenophobia. That's my authentic self. On that note, it takes a certain amount of bravery, courage, or just plain confidence to not only live authentically, but speak up for what you believe in. We're likely to need more of that bravery and confidence in the years to come. So while my guest this month, Julia Darlington, and I had our conversation before the US election, and Julia lives in the UK, I really feel like it's a relevant topic to the challenges we're facing here. Julia's a leadership coach. She's a facilitator and trainer, a fashion retail consultant over many, many years, and a speaker. And she speaks a lot about being empowered through confidence. Her experience and advice are going to be very helpful to us that need to build up our confidence in our own authenticity and in the face of adversity or challenges. I am so excited and delighted to have my dear, dear friend, Julia Darlington, on Authenticity Matters this month. Julia and I met through a women's networking organization, and I don't know, something just clicked, and I love her dearly and had the opportunity to visit her when I was over in England back in May and June, and so just so happy to have you here and have a conversation and give you, y'all as listeners, this is the kind of conversations we get to have one-on-one all the time. And so I am really excited to share that with everybody.
1: Oh, thanks, Jen. I'm so pleased to be here. I'm just really conscious of the fact that, we could talk for hours.
0: We could.
1: So we need to be very focused.
0: We got to be focused and on point. It's a very stream of consciousness sometimes when we're talking. So
1: exactly.
0: So Julia is a leadership coach. She has a extensive background of experience that have led her to be super effective and inspirational, at least in the coaching that I get from her. And I know that she gives to all of her clients. So you get a taste of that today.
1: Thank you.
0: So let's start out with the question I always ask, which is, how do you define authenticity?
1: This was a really interesting exercise for me. The words that came to mind: genuine, real, soul, heart. Authenticity for me is around knowing your truth, is around being true to yourself. What it's not, so I thought it was really powerful thinking about what it's not. And I'll use an analogy, because as you've referenced, I've worked in the fashion industry before I became a qualified coach and trainer and all the things that I do. I worked in the fashion industry for over 30 years as a buyer and then a brand director and chief brand officer. When you work in a product industry, talking about authenticity, So I have worked for many, many different brands. Let's use an example. I go and buy a bag. We all know that there's a huge business in rip-offs, is in brands being copied, in brands being copied and therefore not being authentic. And there is a process by which, so I'll give you an example. My son does a lot of buying and trading on secondhand clothing sites and in trainers, footwear. And those products have to be authenticated as being the genuine article, because some of these trainers are so covetable and they sell for hundreds and hundreds of dollars and pounds. So I was thinking about that in terms of authenticity, authenticity of self and authenticity of brand, because obviously your own personal brand, because I've done a lot of work on personal brand, having my own business. Thinking back to when you're doing that on a product, you have a specification, you have criteria that I'm not saying I would do that to myself in the same way,
0: But it's an interesting train of thought, though.
1: but it's authenticity with regards to, if it was a, let's say it was a Chanel bag, there would be criteria around what leathers is it going to be used, what finishes are going to be had, what construction, what's the hardware, what's the branding, what's the logo, where do you position the logo, how big is the logo, how many times do you repeat the logo? And when I worked in the industry, we would brief out to all our suppliers, that's the artwork for the logo. It can't be any bigger. It can't be any smaller. It can't be that color. It has to be this color. You can't stick it there. It has to be there. And it has to be there consistently every single time you manufacture one of those products. That's authenticity, because it would be tested, checked, and verified if something is authentic. So if I take that to authenticity of self, what does authenticity mean to me? There is something there very much about what are my criteria around authenticity, and am I being consistent? Am I being consistent? So if I'm going to be an authentic leader in a workplace, or an authentic leader as an advisor in a business, there is something there around the criteria that I use, what makes me unique, what makes me. And it's really interesting we're having this call today, because that piece around soul and spirit. Last night in London, I went to an event hosted by a very, very wonderful psychic, a lady that I've known for a long, long time. And it was titled Spirit in the Material World. And she very much went into authenticity and self and listening to self and trusting self. So I'm sorry, that's a very long answer to a short question.
0: You know, this is it's a every time I ask somebody, it goes into a different place and a level of depth. And I think that's sort of meta in that it like reflects the person that's describing it. I really do like the notion of the criteria because that's when, you know, from my perspective, getting into, you know, what are your core values and how what do your core values say about your authenticity? That's sort of part of that criteria set.
1: And I've written, honestly, I've got in front of me, if you could see my desk, my core values, which I refreshed today, looked at it because we were having this conversation today, because knowing self is around doing the inner work of what are my values, what are my guiding pillars, what are my standards, what are my expectations, what are my non-negotiables, what am I. All of those things roll up into, am I being authentic? The world that we're now all in and experiencing, social media, and I'm putting that in a big banner, is that so much of it is not authentic. It is fake, it is false, it is giving a false impression of a person, a scenario. People do not post reality. So is that inauthentic? I know when I post on LinkedIn, for example, it is authentic. I really care about what I'm putting out there, and so do millions of other people. So I'm not saying that everything that gets put out onto social media is inauthentic. But there is a huge amount, and I think for different generations, you know, I've got a 23-year-old son, having conversations with him around the impact of social media on him and his life to date, and that having to paint this perfect picture that life is wonderful and you're achieving and you're having that shoved in your face all the time is very, and I'm not saying that people are any more authentic or less authentic than pre the world that we live in, but I would suspect that there is a higher incidence of fake, unreal. So it's a really interesting challenge around all of it. But I suppose the word that comes to me so much is real, is being real, yeah. is being you. And now we're going to open up the conversation because...
0: Yeah. Yeah, it's two things popped up in my mind. I saw a reel on some Instagram or Facebook or something recently, and it was a young woman, and you know she looked quote unquote traditionally like gorgeous, you know, and she was like talking about social media and saying like, well, but this isn't really me. And then she took the filter off, and she's like, this is the real me, and. Still a beautiful woman, but you know, it, she had more freckles, her face was fuller, you know, and she, so then she, you know, showed herself from all angles and all that kind of stuff. And so the expectation that's being set for what our standards of beauty are being driven by technology that is altering what people are looking like, and they feel, you know, it can be a fun thing to do, but then when you feel like you have to present yourself in a filtered way, then you feel like the real in-person you isn't good enough because it's different. And the second piece to that is then I was listening to, I think it was Adam Grant's podcast about with Vivek Murthy, who is the U.S. Surgeon General. And he was talking about the epidemic of loneliness and that young people especially are becoming more and more isolated and lonely. And a lot of people are blaming the pandemic, but there's this whole thing of people feel alone because they don't feel that they can relate to every or live up to what is going on out in the world. Mm. But when everyone is presenting something that's more manufactured. It's divide, you know, so I feel like I've always been interested in technology ethics, and it's really, really coming to more of a clear picture for me of, you know, how technology needs, I'm not saying it needs to be quote unquote regulated, but I think it needs to be moderated in a way, right? We've got to understand the cause and effect of overusing these pieces of technology and how it's affecting our ability to connect and relate as humans. And it's affecting, you know, the divisiveness in the United States for sure.
1: Yeah. Probably. But if we think, if part of authenticity, you know, when I first said those words, what did authenticity mean to me? And the words I said was genuine, real. And I've actually, because I've written this on a piece of paper, I've actually got real and in inverted commas, warts and all.
0: Oh, yeah.
1: So not just the painted face that you want to see. We are all, I know this is going down a bit of a political rant, but we're in a world now where what is real? We know we get fake news. How do we know what is real? Mm-hmm. Now, if we take it back to the simplest form around, well, the only thing I can control, this is going a bit into coaching land, everything is, you can't control the world. You can't control what happens externally to you. All you can control is your decision around how you choose to respond. and how you choose to act. So if we take that to its sort of smallest element, which is each of us, we have the choice. We have the choice around, are we going to be authentic and real? And whatever that means to everybody who's listening, transparent, honest, open, vulnerable. It could be a myriad of things for different people. Because we can't control whether when I pick the newspaper up, am I reading lies? When I listen to or watch the TV, which I don't do very much, to be perfectly honest, because I've made a conscious choice that I do not want to sit and listen to negative stuff that is constantly being pumped out, because it's been proven from a neurological perspective, it has a physical impact on your neural circuits and your neural network. So I choose to not because I don't know what's going on, but I'm very selective with regards to how much I expose myself to. So if we take that element of authenticity, I choose, because it's the only thing I can control, to be authentic myself and to take myself on that journey to ascertain for myself what authenticity actually means. And if we all did that and chose to really explore what authenticity is and to be real and to be honest and to be all the things that we've just, you know, the words that we've just used, I think it can only have a positive impact. I did listen to your previous interview, actually, and I think the point that was made, you know, being authentic doesn't mean you have to be nice. You know, there is an element of, if you're being really real, there are bits of you that might maybe aren't very nice. That's that then for me then goes on to, well, what are your values? So are you going to be kind? Are you going to be professional? Are you going to all of, you know,
2: absolutely.
1: It's about how you then, again, choice, personal choice. Again, I jotted this down when I was sort of thinking about the conversation we were going to have, thinking about, well, if it's about being genuine, if it's about being real, it links in for me very much with the work that I do around leadership and leadership of self, because one of the key tenets for me in terms of self-leadership is being 100% responsible for self, is taking 100% responsibility for self, of living above the line, of not living your life blaming, well, that happened and he said that and she said that and he wouldn't let me do that and she wouldn't, and the government and the weather and the, I'm not saying it doesn't have an impact on all of us, of course it does, but the only, again, the only thing that each of us actually can choose to do is, I'm going to choose how I'm going to think. And I'm going to choose how I'm going to respond. I'm not in any way saying that it's always easy at all. And, you know, people have to go through horrendous things. And you know, we all don't have the same opportunities thrown at us as we go through our lives. But taking responsibility for self is a huge thing. You choose. Absolutely. You choose, don't you?
2: Yeah. I mean, yeah, we were all born into a variety of circumstances. But then, you know, making those choices within the bounds of how we came into the world and what privilege we have and things like that. Absolutely. So speaking of the world we were born into, give me a summary of your background. Obviously you have this funny accent for those of us up here in the Pacific Northwest. So where are you? Where did you grow up? And tell me a little bit about your journey that has led you to be inspired to,
1: God, this is
2: want
1: a really
2: to inspire
1: hard
2: others.
1: One. This is a hard one because I've got 60 years worth of experience to have to sort of squash into a little box. I come from the UK. So I was born and bred in the south of England and have spent, well, you know what? One of the things when I was really thinking about the journey to where I've got to now, I have moved around a lot. I have traveled around a lot, which is something that inspires and motivates me. So I was brought up in the south of England. I'm the youngest of three kids, loving parents. In terms of, I don't know how much detail to go into, but some quite very, very close to my mother, and some key things that sort of happened at a very young age, which I think it have had a big influence with regards to who I am now, not necessarily positively, but in terms of that authenticity, the journey, and as a woman, my, and I remember this so clearly, my mum, bless her cotton socks and bless her soul, because she's not with us anymore, always struggled with her weight, always struggled with her self-image. And I think she got short shrift from her father when she was younger. I don't think it was very positive views with regards to her body image. So from my youngest memory, this is preschool, well, my brother and sister were both at school. My mum used to go to Weight Watchers, which I think you have where you are as well. And I remember I used to go to my mum's weekly weigh-in at Weight
2: Oh,
1: Watchers
2: wow.
1: as a little girl, and I can remember her
2: That I can't even imagine.
1: standing on those scales, and they used to have that little weight thing that they used to move along that bar along the top, and if it moved in a certain direction, it was either good or it was bad. And I remember if it was went in the right direction, how happy mum was, and if it went in the wrong direction, how unhappy she was. And I remember that being with her all her life, this sense of, I don't remember ever saying it to me, but this awareness from a very, very young age, if you're not thin enough, then you're not good enough. Or you're not, or other people who are thinner than you, so other women who are thinner than you are better than you.
2: More
1: I
2: worthy.
1: remember really, really distinctly, I don't know whether you had these when you in your country, magazines. There was two magazines, one was called Jackie and one was called Diana. And it was before all the sort of mags and stuff that we have now. And I remembered reading this article. This is when I was, again, very, very young, that the perfect body, it gave you the measurements of what it had to be from your bust to your waist, your hips. It specifically said you mustn't be able to hold a pencil between your thighs.
2: Oh,
1: There
2: yeah.
1: must be a gap between your thighs. And I think of all of that, and that had a huge impact on me, without me really knowing where that came from. So that whole piece around authenticity and being real and being, there was always for me that bit around, but you have to look this way or that way. And I then chose to go into the fashion industry because my mum was a
2: You leaned into
1: dressmaker.
2: it.
1: Yeah. So my mum was a dressmaker. So I was always surrounded by fabric and clothes and I loved it and it inspired me and all of those things. But that I stepped into an industry where it's all about what you look like, that your look literally looked up and down what you're wearing. You question, not in a horrible way, oh, where'd you get the shoes from? Where'd you get that? Oh, that's nice. Oh, I'm not sure about that. And because that's what it is. So it's all about body. And you're constantly seeing, the fit models coming in who are being measured. I worked at M&S. Marks and Spencer was my first job as a graduate. And the models that we had, because I was on ladies' nightwear when I first joined, and so we had an 8, 10, 12, 14, 16, 18, 20, 22, 24 size range for some of our nightwear. And so we had to have a model for every one of those sizes, and they had to be measured every single week. And if their measurements went over or under, I think it was a centimeter or 0.5 of a centimeter, they couldn't be used as the fit model that week because the size specification and the allowance, when you go into production on a product or when you're doing your initial sampling, when the garment comes in to be approved to be your standard that you use for production, you measure every key measurement, the sleeve, the cuff, the all the measurements. And you have a tolerance that, depending on how fit critical the garment in, the tolerance would be smaller. So if you were doing something that was a bra or something that was very fitted and very structured, the tolerance might literally be 0.5 centimeters. And if it was over or under that 0.5, you'd reject it. So there was this fastidious attention to measurement and size, and you were either approved or not. You were either ticked or you were crossed. So there was this constant, without me even really being consciously aware of the impact that was having on me through my, formative life and formative years. So I,
2: It's so
1: Sorry, go.
2: interesting because it, not that this is like a super profound thought, but I was like, you know, I wonder what the effect of mass production on our sense of worth and sense of like the ability to appreciate diversity, right, has been profoundly, if not negatively, affected by
1: Absolutely.
2: mass production because we're trying to just homogenize everything for the sake of productivity and efficiency and consistency, right? I mean, you know, you like to know, oh, I can trust that because it's

0: fascinating because I mean, I could go on for hours about the fashion industry, obviously, because I've been in it for years, but it's really interesting because back in the 60s, when mass production began, prior to that, young people were dressed like their parents because there wasn't a way of dressing that young people could dress like. And clothing was really expensive because it was bespoke, like you said. There wasn't, you couldn't go into, I don't know if you would have had it aired over there, but quite a few years ago, there was a wonderful, wonderful series that was about Selfridges, and it was going back over the history with the actors and things. But it was that journey of things being bespoke and then becoming mass production so that the average person could go and buy something. But anyway, digressing, that had a huge impact on me, and I love fashion, and obviously that was why I ended up going into fashion because I love it. But equally, on the other side of the coin, very sort of impactful milestone, things that happened to me and is had a huge impact on who I am now. Became obsessed with it, like many, many girls did, many women did. Was bulimic, so had a very, very unhealthy relationship with food, and lots of anxiety and challenges. When I think about it now, because I'm obviously a lot further down the line, this inner sense of I haven't found my place, I haven't found my tribe, I haven't found it.
1: This is Jen Coyne, and today my guest is leadership coach, trainer, speaker, and fashion retail expert, Julia Darlington. She had some wonderful ideas regarding authenticity with your own personal criteria. We talked about the beginnings of her career in the fashion industry, stemming from a lifelong passion that had its definite pros and cons. When we come back, she'll share more of her path and advice on living authentically with confidence. But first, let's hear from the sponsors that make this radio programming possible. 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

0: 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The Interstate Bridge Replacement Program wants to hear your feedback on the plans to replace the bridge along I-5 connecting Oregon and Washington. Through November 18th, the public can comment on the plans for a new bridge and the proposed investments within the 5-mile stretch of I-5 spanning the Columbia River. 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
2: 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I'm Jen Coyne, and my guest today is leadership and confidence coach Julia Darlington. Before the break, we had an engaging conversation about defining authenticity and learned about Julia's beginnings. Next, we'll dive deeper into her journey and get advice on being your most confident self.

0: But when I think about my career journey, you know, did the schooling and I did my exams and I went to a university to study clothing and fashion. When I arrived, before I actually started my degrees in my degree in clothing, I actually started in a different town called Brighton, down by the south coast in the UK, to study business studies. Now, I love business now. I love business, and I would love to do a business studies degree now, actually. But it wasn't, it just felt so wrong that I left after a term. To the My dad was furious. I didn't know what I was going to do, but I'd met a girl from Manchester who talked to me about a friend of hers who'd started this course in Manchester called Clothing Studies, which was like a business studies course, but all to do with the fashion industry. So I applied to that and I got in the next year and I started at that. But it was really interesting reflecting on this journey, and this authenticity requires courage. And I didn't know that back then. I didn't know that's what I was doing, but I actually was listening to my inner authenticity around who I am.
1: What
0: And
1: was
0: I
1: right for
0: knew
1: you at that time?
0: intuitively that I wasn't in the right place. And when I got to Manchester, from the first day I can remember, because she's still a very good friend of mine, a girl called Miranda, a lady called Miranda, was the first lady I spoke to. And I finally felt, I'm here. I've arrived. And then other periods, when I left there and I started working, and I started working at Marks & Spencer on the graduate scheme, which was, you know, sort of heralded at the time as the best place to work. And I learned a huge amount, you know, at the time it was very much an industry standard, and it gave me a very strong framework, but it wasn't me. It really wasn't me. It was confining. You had to be a certain person. I was told on the first week, don't say anything unless you've got something worth saying, which, you know, my mum's guidance was just say whatever you want to say. And, you know, if put your hand up in class, because if you don't know the answer, I can guarantee you that 50% of the people in the room don't either, but they're too scared to put their hand up. So going from that and going to university and the freedom and finally finding me, and that I can be me, and then stepping into the workplace and, oh, now I've got to
1: Can't
0: fit
1: be.
0: in. So I left. I spent 3 years there and learned a huge amount and met some amazing people. And my very, very best friend, I met her on the first day, and we're still best friends now. So, you know, some huge pluses and benefits from it. But some of these defining moments on the journey around finding who you are authentically, the jobs I had, the companies I worked in, I went traveling for a year around the world when I was, you know, backpacking. One of the biggest lessons for me, and one of the most defining moments, was, and I spent my 50th birthday there. I lived there. I'd got to a point in my career and worked with lots of different organizations. And at this point, I was a brand director. So I, you know, used to dealing with big budgets, you know, hundreds of thousands of pounds and big teams of people, leading big people. And I've just got to this point now, I'm just not happy. I'm not fulfilled. I'm not. And I got an opportunity to go to Australia, to work in Australia. So I took my husband and my son to Oz, to Melbourne, which was absolutely unbelievable, amazing. But you know what? The biggest realization, it isn't the job, it isn't the company, it's me. I've just bought the stuff with
1: You bring the
0: me
1: stuff with you. If
0: that I've
1: you're
0: actually got to
1: unhappy here,
0: deal. I've got to deal with the stuff, which
1: you
0: is the
1: do.
0: inner stuff, the self. Self-leadership, isn't it? It's the inner stuff.
1: What led you to leave the industry and become a coach?
0: When I became a director for a company, it was the first time I'd ever been a director, so first appointment. The company I was working for provided me with a coach. And I had never been coached in my life. I had no idea what it was. And I remember the first session now. I remember the first session now was just mind blowing. I just, oh my God, this is. And I put that little seed buried somewhere. That's what I want to do. That's what I want to do. So that was when I was, I don't know how old it was, I don't know how old I was, 30, something like that. I don't know, early 30s, late 20s, early 30s. Gone all the way through my career, all my journey. And when I was in Australia, turned 50, which is a really big
1: Yeah,
0: defining blimey.
1: for
0: What
1: sure.
0: do I want to do next? You know, where am I going to go next? I've come all the way to the other side of the world. I know this isn't right for me anymore because it's not fulfilling me and it's not giving me pleasure and it's so stressful and it's so debilitating. So I carried on working, but I joined the Coaching Institute in Melbourne to qualify to learn to be a
1: Interesting.
0: coach.
1: Yeah.
0: So I started the training in Melbourne and became a qualified coach. And made the decision when we come back, which we did because my mum very sadly had dementia and I couldn't communicate with her any longer because she didn't know who I was on the phone. She couldn't use the phone. And my son was at the point of choosing his GCSE. So my husband and I had a very sort of very black and white conversation actually around what are the pros for staying and the cons for staying and the pros for going and the cons for going and made the decision that we were going to come back. And at that point, I made the decision and I'm going back. I'm not going to step into a business and be a permanent employee. I mean, naivety is a wonderful thing, Jen. If I knew how bloody challenging it would be, maybe I wouldn't have made the same decision. But here I am. I'm still kicking and screaming. I'm still
1: Right,
0: alive
1: right.
0: and thriving. So, you know, despite that, some very, very scary moments, and I'm sure there'll be some very scary moments to come, but decided I want to start my own business. So that was in 2016. So I decided I want to consult for the retail industry. I want to give them my knowledge, share my experiences, help other businesses grow
1: Right.
0: and prosper because I've got such extensive knowledge and understanding of building brands, building businesses, sourcing, supply, manufacturing, leadership, people. But I also want to develop a coaching business. And one of the things that has inspired me, because as you know, the majority of clients that I work with are female. One of the things that inspired me so much was I've worked in an industry for 30 plus years that is dominated by women. And yet
1: Interesting.
0: the number of women at the top of the tree is so small. And I have sat around the boardroom table so many times as the only woman sitting around that table. You know, I led a team of 100 people, and probably 99% were women. And yet I'd sit around the boardroom table and I mean, it wasn't awful in the scenario I'm thinking about. Maybe it was 50-50, but it's the imbalance and it's better than it was, but still there is such an imbalance with regards to women at the top of the tree.
1: Yeah.
0: And in the work that I do and the women I meet, one of the biggest things that holds women back is lack of self-belief, confidence, self-worth. And
1: Yeah.
0: I've experienced that. And I am on a mission to lift up women, but I want to give them the practical, tangible tools that they can take with them, whether that's from a business perspective or whether that's from a coaching perspective. But the mindset, this, and if anybody could see me, they could see me pointing at my head. It's an inside
1: Yeah.
0: job. You and
1: Yeah.
0: I both know that, don't we? You can have all the tools, but if you haven't almost had the courage, because it's bloody hard at times to go inward deeply and really start unpacking this stuff that stops us and holds us back and keeps us small, you'll never realize your full power and your full potential.
1: It's so true. And I just got back from the Dames Conference. The Dames is a international women's group that I'm a part of that I met Julia through originally. And someone mentioned in one of our groups, you know, we need to slow down to speed up. You need to slow down. And there's a lot of stuff internally that I need to work through and process about where I want to take my business, where I want to take my life. And you mentioned 50, you know, for me, 50 was profoundly a different, you know, milestone to reach than any other decade before that. And I don't think you know it till you get there, but you're just like, whoa. Like, for me, especially seeing my mother pass at 64, it really feels super real. Like, wow, you know, you and having losing friends and things like that to illness and things. we don't know how much time we have, and the time becomes more and more precious. The years are flying by. What do I want for myself? You know, I've been doing authenticity discussions for 5 years, but it's so in front of my face right now about what it, and we've talked about this, right? Like,
0: absolutely.
1: What do we want for ourselves? And so I'm really curious, remaining time that we have to talk is, what are a couple of tips or tools that you think people should take advantage of to begin down this journey of self-exploration and gaining confidence and feeling more worthy?
0: Firstly, I'm going to say, and this isn't a criticism, Jen, you know me well enough that it isn't, I remove the word should and I replace it with could.
1: Yeah.
0: Because when we tell ourselves, we do it all the time. I hear myself doing it. And
1: we
0: my
1: should
0: sister,
1: all over ourselves. Is that...
0: Yeah. But it's like beating yourself over the head with a big stick. You should. Immediately it puts you under pressure. As soon as you change it, this comes from feel the fear and do it anyway. As soon as you replace it with could, it gives you choice and it opens it up and it takes the pressure off. The power of what we tell ourselves is unbelievable. And I think that biggest impact for my life, I've turned 60 last month. So I'm even in another bloody hell, if I can say that on air. Even more so, like we've had these conversations, haven't we? It really makes you think, well, what do I want in the next year?
1: Yeah.
0: The next 5 years, the next 10 years. When you're younger, at the beginning, understandably, there's always an upwards trajectory. It's always, I want to get there. I want the next promotion. I want the next salary increase. I want a bigger house. I want to go on a better holiday. I want to go more. And there's nothing wrong with that. There's nothing wrong with that.
1: Right.
0: That's progression, isn't it? And it's being inspired and motivated about a vision of the future and what you might like. But at what point is it enough? I had a conversation with somebody recently who's older than me, a couple of years older than me, and she was criticizing her body, you know, like, we are very good at doing, aren't we?
1: Mm-hmm.
0: And this bit's too big and that bit's too wobbly and this bit's too whatever. And I said, when is it going to be enough then?
1: Yeah.
0: So you're 62 now. So when are you actually going to look in the mirror and either accept it or love it?
1: Yeah.
0: When you're 65?
1: Right.
0: When you're 75, when you're 80, and it's been a really quite powerful. There's a lot of, we're driven by fear, aren't we? We're all driven by fear. Fear of not having enough, fear of running out, fear of being a failure. All of that. We all are, and I'm no different to anybody else. The difference in the journey that I'm on and been on and starting to train to be a coach has been a huge shift in my life, because in order to be an amazing coach, you have to coach yourself, and it's very difficult to coach
1: or
0: yourself.
1: Or be coached. Yeah.
0: Yeah.
1: Yeah.
0: So I have invested in coaches for myself, because it's double standards if I don't.
1: Yeah.
0: You know, I haven't got all the answers, but you have to go on a journey of self-discovery.
1: Yeah.
0: You have to. If you're going to be talking to clients and supporting and helping them, you need to know what that feels like for yourself. One of the biggest piece of advice I would get is just become consciously aware.
1: Yeah.
0: Stop yourself every so often during the day. What am I thinking?
1: Mm-hmm.
0: Just, you know, we think, as we all know, we've got the monkey brain that never stops, never stops, never stops, never stops. We have thousands of thoughts every day. Something like 80 to 90% of them are the same thoughts as you had yesterday and the day before and the day before and the day before and the day before and the day before.
1: Yeah. And so if the repeating message is, you're not good enough, you're not good enough, you're not good enough, you're just hearing it every day.
0: And then it becomes your default.
1: Yeah.
0: It becomes your default. If you think about learning to drive a car, you've never driven a car. So when you get in the car, you have no neural pathways or networks in your brain that are firing and wiring together to tell you how to drive a car. So you get in the car the first time, you're petrified, you've no idea what to do, it's clunky, you have to really, really concentrate and really, really, really think about what you're doing. Over time, repetition, learning, if you drive, you probably get in the car now and you don't think at all about what you're going to do. It's automatic. The neural pathways in your brain are so embedded and wired together that it's just an automatic reaction. Now, that is no different to anything else you do. If you do it often enough, it becomes your default. It becomes automatic. So if every time you look in the mirror, you tell yourself that you don't look how you want to look. If every time you get presented with a new challenge or task, you tell yourself you're not good enough, you're not clever enough, you're not whatever enough, it becomes so default that you won't even try the next time. You won't even hear it. So the first step is conscious awareness, is becoming consciously aware, because by far and away, the vast majority, there's slightly different views on this, but 95%, I think, is the sort of general rule of our brains, is unconscious.
1: Why do we think that we're always in control of how the stories we're telling ourselves are affecting us when they're unconscious and ingrained?
0: And the power is firstly becoming consciously aware of what you're actually telling yourself repeatedly, and then being really curious around opening up. Well, is that true?
1: Yeah.
0: Is that, I've got something written on my wall, which I'm going to read you because it's literally in front of me, because I have it stuck on my wall all the time. The world within creates the world without. Your thoughts impact what you believe to be true. Your beliefs impact how you behave. Your behaviors directly impact how you perform in life. And your performance in life directly impacts what you achieve. Now, your beliefs are stories. They're made up, that you created when you were very young to protect yourself. And you go through your adult life seeking proof that those beliefs are right.
1: Yeah.
0: But they're stories. So if you think about back in the day when everyone believed that the world was flat and you fell off the edge if you kept sailing, we all now know it's round. It's a story. So I had a client say to me the other day, we were talking about her strengths and we were talking about her values and her, and what makes her unique. And one of the things that came up was about courage. She said, well, I really wish, you know, I'd really like to believe I was, but I'd really wish. And I said, well, what if you are already? What if you are already? What if the story you tell yourself is I am? Two of the most powerful words in the world, I am. I am courageous. I am fearless. I am. Yeah. I am. Because she is.
1: Yeah.
0: She is. And we went through all the things that she's conquered, overcome, dealt with in her life. Really courageous, as we all are. I can guarantee you, every single one of us. I mean, one of the biggest pieces of advice I'd say is get a coach.
1: Yeah.
0: Because
1: yeah.
0: it is absolutely life transforming. The other piece of advice I would give, which is, can be really quite powerful, catapult yourself forward. This is easier for me to do because I'm older. So the end is closer than the beginning. Catapult yourself forward and imagine yourself at the end of your days, you know, or sitting in your rocking chair as an old person, rocking away and
1: rocking
0: thinking
1: chair
0: about,
1: moment.
0: We both know that very well. What legacy do you want to leave? What impact do you want to have on the world when you're not here anymore? What do you want people to say about you when you're not in the room? That is the power, isn't it? Of
1: it
0: how we make people feel. How
1: absolutely.
0: You know, that yesterday I was coming back from London. It was really late. It took me so long to get home. It took me 3 hours yesterday to get back. And I was sitting on a tube and I got on the wrong tube. And it was just a bit of a nightmare trying to get back last night. And a couple got on. There was a person in a wheelchair and her companion. And they didn't know where they were going. And they were trying to figure out where they were going. And so after a while, I sort of said, excuse me, where are you going? Can I help? And then, and there was a guy next to me as well. And they said, and the guy next to me chipped in and I chipped in. And so then they knew where they were going. Now, that's a tiny thing. It's a tiny, tiny, tiny thing. But how, it goes back to values. It goes back to what you absolutely stand for at Peak Fleet, in terms of how important knowing what your values are about how you want to live your life.
1: Yeah.
0: And how you want to conduct yourself, and how what legacy do you want to leave? Those people won't know who I am and will never remember me. There was a lady who got on one of the trains, because I went on so many trains yesterday, who jumped and said, "Is this the right train to
1: Yeah.
0: wherever?" And I said, "Well, I don't actually know." So she jumped off at the stop I jumped off at. And as I went along, because she didn't know, there was a guard. And I went to the guard. I said, "Can you tell me if this is the right train? Because this lady needs to get
1: Yeah.
0: to Chiswick." And he said, "Yes, it is." So I said to her, "This is the right train. You can get on this." She was so grateful.
1: Yeah.
0: There was a little
1: Yeah.
0: old lady on her own that didn't know where she was going, and it was late at night. You know,
1: Absolutely.
0: it's
1: It's
0: what
1: little
0: legacy do you
1: things.
0: want to leave? Yeah. What
1: Absolutely.
0: legacy do you want to leave?
1: Well, I know we could talk for hours, and I would love to have you back.
0: And I'd love to come back.
1: Tell people how they can reach you if they're interested to learn more about working with you.
0: They can reach me via my directly via my email address, julia@juliadarlington.com. I'm on LinkedIn. You can contact me there and you can send me a direct message. I have a website, juliadarlington.com,
1: And I'll
0: which you
1: include the
0: can,
1: links. Yeah, I'll
0: you can
1: include the
0: go
1: links on
0: onto
1: the
0: and you
1: website.
0: can sign up to my email community and you will hear about all the things that I'm doing.
1: Yeah.
0: And you can have a free coaching session with me,
1: Yeah.
0: discovery call, which you can book via my website. And we can meet each
1: Great.
0: other and explore where you're at and how I might be able to support and help you. So there are a myriad ways of contacting me.
1: Amazing. Well, thank you so much for being here. I would love to have you back. And thanks for sharing all of your wonderful insights.
0: Thanks, Jen. Thanks for having me. And I'd love to be back.
1: Thanks so much to Julia Darlington for joining us today and helping us be more confident in leading our authentic lives. What tips did you find helpful in the next steps of your journey? 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

0: So I'm Rowan, and I'm here at Kindred, and everyone is welcome here. We are Bulk Refillery. We have several different options. You can definitely bring in your own vessel. We'll just get the weight on that, and then you fill it with what you're wanting. We also have a ready-to-go section of some different options that you can just grab and go. And then we have community-donated jars as well if you're needing a container to put things in.
1: 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Buckle up for a half an hour of covers. Stay tuned for Jay Maskus covering Mazzy Star, Luna covering Season of the Witch. We got some Yola Tango and Pete Yorn and Liz Phair. All up in the next half an hour, here's Robin Hitchcock with The Ghost in You on KXRW.
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You're in the middle of a half an hour of covers here on KXRW. I'm DJ Stina. Thanks so much for joining me. That was just Sweet Child of Mine, a Guns N' Roses song. Taken by the Trees covered it. Jay Maskus covering Mazzy Star, Kishi Bashi with This Must Be the Place. 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Luna with Season of the Witch, and Robin Hitchcock covering The Ghost in You here on KXRW. Up next, Here Comes Your Man, a Pixies song covered by Pete Yorn and Liz Phair on KXRW.

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1: Welcome and thanks for tuning in. 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
2: Of course. Thanks for having me.
1: Believe it or not, it's almost back to school season, which means I'm sure many parents are thinking about those school supply shopping trips. 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
1: 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And what about when you're at the store? 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
2: 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It can really pay off. And by the way, all this advice applies to shopping both in-store and online.
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I'm DJ Stina. Thanks so much for joining me here. I'm going to tell you a little bit about what you've been listening to. That was just Jackie Shane with Coming Down, and Peebles with Slipped, Tripped, and Fell in Love. Before that, Sorry About That with Mabel John, Sharon Jones and the Dap Kings, much more recent, with Nobody's Baby, Rose Mitchell with Baby Please Don't Go, Big Mabel, Going Home Baby, Barbara Lynn, I'm a Good Woman, Laverne Baker with Love Me Right, Sugar Pie DeSanto, Going Back Where I Belong, and Ruth Brown with I Don't Know, here on KXRW. Thanks for joining me. Up next, we've got Irma Franklin with Baby, What You Want Me to Do, here on KXRW.

0: 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Up next, we've got Jazz in the New Millennium, which is actually recorded in the KBOO studios. So we have a community radio afternoon here for you on KXRW. Jazz in the New Millennium. And then after that, at 4 o'clock, a brand new Time into Space with host Jeff Ross. That happens every Thursday at 4. Again, after this Jazz in the New Millennium, stay tuned at 4 p.m. for a new Time into Space by Jeff Ross.
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0: Dr. Smith, finest organ player in the country. 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
1: From Lou Donaldson's album Relaxin' at Sea, live on the Queen Elizabeth II, that was Lou's composition Midnight Creeper, originally recorded back in 1968. Dr. Lonnie Smith on organ, Randy Johnson on guitar, Danny Berger on drums, and Lou Donaldson on alto saxophone. That kind of funky soul jazz never goes out of style. Welcome to Jazz in the New Millennium, where we showcase the artists who are keeping this great music alive and passing it forward in the 21st century. In the current season, we are honoring artists who have joined the ancestors since we began doing the show. I'm your host, Rick Mitchell, and today we are featuring the music of alto saxophonist Lou Donaldson, who passed on November 9th, 2024, at the age of 98. Lou Donaldson was born in Baden, North Carolina on November 1, 1926. He attended college in Greensboro before enlisting in the Navy during World War II. When the war ended, he returned to Greensboro where he played with a group called the Rhythm Vets, composed of North Carolina A&T students who had served in the Navy. His recording was made in 1950 with the Charlie Singleton Orchestra, and then he cut his first sessions as a leader for the Blue Note label in 1952. In 1954, he participated in the recording of the album A Night at Birdland, which featured one of the finest jazz quintets ever assembled. Donaldson on alto, Clifford Brown on trumpet, Horace Silver on piano, Curly Russell on bass, and Art Blakey on drums. This is the band that formed the hard bop template for Art Blakey and the Jazz Messengers, which continued until Blakey's death in 1990. This is their version of Dizzy Gillespie's bebop classic, A Night in Tunisia.

0: Blues Walk. That's the title track from the 1958 Blue Note release, recorded at Rudy Van Gelder's studio, like so many classic Blue Note sides. Herman Foster on piano, Peck Morrison on bass, Dave Bailey on drums, Ray Barreto on conga drums, and Lou Donaldson on alto. That became Lou's theme song for many years. We also heard Lou Donaldson jamming with Clifford Brown, Horace Silver, Curly Russell, and Art Blakey on A Night in Tunisia from the epic 1954 live recording A Night at Birdland. Donaldson continued recording for Blue Note for the next three decades, totaling about 30 albums in all, not counting sideband sessions. From the album Lush Life, recorded in 1967, but not released in the U.S. until 1986, here's an old tune called Sweet Slumber. Dig this band. Lou Donaldson and Jerry Dodgian on alto saxophones, Wayne Shorter on tenor, Pepper Adams on baritone, Freddie Hubbard on trumpet, Garnett Brown on trombone, McCoy Tyner on piano, Ron Carter on bass, and Al Harewood on drums. The solos are by Donaldson, Shorter, Hubbard, and Tyner.
1: I'm Rick Mitchell, and you are jamming with jazz in the new millennium.

Alligator Boogaloo. That's the title track from Lou Donaldson's 1967 album, featuring Lou on alto sax, Melvin Lasty on cornet, Lonnie Smith on organ, George Benson on guitar, and Leo Morris on drums. This was the first of several popular albums Donaldson recorded in the late 60s and early 70s that worked a funky soul jazz organ combo groove that became known as Boogaloo and which crossed over into Latin jazz and salsa. But at heart, Donaldson has always remained, first and foremost, a bebopper. And on his 1992 album, Birdseed, he paid tribute to his primary formative influence, Charlie Parker. From that album, let's listen to Cherry, composed in the 1930s by swing bandleader Don Redman. David Brahm on organ, Peter Bernstein on guitar, Fukushi Tanaka on drums, Ralph Dorsey on kungas, and Lou Donaldson on alto. The program is Jazz in the New Millennium. I'm Rick Mitchell.

Junior Mance, one of the most underrated jazz pianists of all time, and still playing at the age of 86, from the 2000 release Mance. That was a Charlie Parker composition called Confirmation. Lou on alto, of course, Arturo Sandoval on trumpet, Keeter Betts on bass, Jackie Williams on drums, and Junior Mance on piano. Although Sweet Papa Lou is no longer releasing albums on a regular basis, he still plays live, and he recently celebrated his 90th birthday with a gig at Dizzy's Coca-Cola Club in New York's Jazz at Lincoln Center. He is among the last surviving representatives of the bebop generation that revolutionized jazz in the mid-20th century, and his playing still carries the authenticity of one who learned it straight from the masters, not by listening to records or going to college. From the 2000 release Relaxin' at Sea, live on the Queen Elizabeth II, let's listen to Lou sing the blues on Big Bill Brunsey's It Was a Dream, written in 1939. Dr. Lonnie Smith on organ, Randy Johnson on guitar, Danny Berger on drums, and Lou Donaldson on alto sax and vocals. Check out these lyrics.

got the blues. Very powerful music. You got to eat the right kind of food to play this music. You can practice all you want to practice. It won't help you. You got to eat some chitlins, cornbread, hog maws, black-eyed peas, red beans and rice. Never will play this music if you don't eat that kind of food. Most of the time, this music will tell a story about the conflict between man and woman. But tonight, we're going to talk about the man who was smoking too much. He smoked cigarettes night and day. Unfortunately, some of them had no names. I'm sure you know what kind we're talking about. He made a bad mistake and smoked one they brought in from Pakistan. Put him to sleep for 4 weeks. Couldn't wake him up, so they had to call 911. Now, we don't know what that is in your neighborhood, but in the Bronx where I live, that's a dangerous number. 911, everybody's running. Some people running to get out of the way, other people running to see what's happening. But anyway, they brought a resuscitator and woke him up, and he started telling a sad story. And somebody was around with a recorder. While he was talking to the police, they took down everything he said, wrote a little song, and here's the way it goes. So watch out, watch those cigarettes.

Randy Johnson on the guitar. It was a dream, baby. 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But when I woke up to

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He came in with his saxophone, said, "Lou, I'm glad you're here.

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But it was a dream, baby.

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Not a damn one of them looked like me. But it was a dream, baby.

0: 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The show is produced at the studios of KBOO-FM in Portland with engineer Matthew Clark. I'm Rick Mitchell. To contact me and for information on my book, Jazz in the New Millennium, please visit my website, www.rickmitchell.us. 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
1: Hi, this is Lou Donaldson. We're just going to talk about this recording and the concept of saxophone and organ. I was forced to do this many years ago when most of the clubs we were playing, the little small ghetto clubs, had no amplification, no mics, no piano, no anything. So we got the organ to kill three or four problems at one time. But it worked so successfully, we continued to use it for many, many years. I listened to many groups like Wild Bill Davis and other people like that, Jimmy Smith, of course, and I saw the value of using the organ, especially in these small clubs, but it eventually worked out fine on records, too, so we killed two birds with one stone there. My organ player at that time was John Patton. Over the years, I had everybody. I had Billy Gardner. I had the guy named...

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1: 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My name is Jeff, and the name of this program is Time into Space. I'm here every Thursday afternoon from 4 until 5 p.m. This show generally has some sort of overt theme that ties all the songs together, but this afternoon, I just thought it might be fun to play some music. Starting out with this, from the Transportation EP, this is Chandra here on KXRW.

Wrapping up that set of music here on KXRW with the band Vital Idols. And that was the song Break A. Thanks very much for keeping you tuned here to KXRW. You are listening to the program Time Into Space. And I'm your host. My name is Jeff. I'm here every Thursday afternoon from 4 until 5 p.m. Before Vital Idols, we heard Pylon from their album Chomp with the first song that starts that record. The song is entitled K. Ahead of that, we had You Can't Be Funky by Bush Tetras. And to start us out, we heard Chandra from the Transportation EP with the song Subways. Up next here on KXRW, this is a band from Portland. The name of the band is Lithix. This is from their album Tower of Song. This is Hands by Lithix here on KXRW.

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Wrapping up that set of music here on KXRW with the band Molinas, and we heard the song Osa Polar or Polar Bear. My name is Jeff, and you are listening to Time Into Space here on KXRW, a program that I present every Thursday afternoon from 4 until 5 p.m. Before Molinas, we heard Palberta with the song Fragile Place. Ahead of that, we had Die Matrosin by Lilliput, and to start us out, we heard Lithics from their album Tower of Age with the song Hands. Thanks very much for keeping it tuned here to KXRW. I'd like to remind you that KXRW is a local independent radio station broadcasting from Vancouver, and we are listener-supported, so if you're enjoying this program or you've enjoyed some of our other many programs here on KXRW, you might take the opportunity to visit our website, which is kxrw.fm, and click on the donate button to help support this station. 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

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My name is Jeff. I'm your host. I'm here every Thursday afternoon from 4 until 5 p.m. We just heard Fabian Del Sol from the album Indigo Red with her version of the song I Have Known Love, a song that was originally recorded by Silver Apples. Ahead of that, we had In Summer by Jane Weaver. And we started that set out with Electra Lane from their album Rocket on the Moon with the song Long Dark. And that is just about my time for this afternoon. I'm going to leave you here with one last track. This is Portishead from their album Third with the song We Carry On. Thanks very much for keeping it tuned here, and I'll be back next week here on KXRW.

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1: 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Listener discretion is advised.
2: 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Crime victims are not being heard, much less provided justice in our country. 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
3: Hello, you are listening to Spotlight for Justice, a radio show by the National Women's Coalition Against Violence and Exploitation. I'm your host, Michelle Bart. Today we are going to rewind to hear what pride means to people in the Pacific Northwest. Earlier this summer, NW Cave was proud to support Dandelion Tea House's annual Pride Block Party in downtown Vancouver, Washington. We are so happy to be joined by the organizer of the block party, co-founder of the nonprofit Dandelion Tea House and apothecary, Kat Stein. Welcome to the show, Kat.
4: Thank you. I'm excited to be here.
3: So welcome. You have really done a lot this year. Dandelion Tea House. Tell us, our listeners, exactly how long you and Mom have been in business downtown Vancouver, and what made you guys apply for nonprofit status?
4: Yeah, so we actually started doing business together when I was a teenager. We started doing the farmer's market when I was like 14 or 15. She has a natural skincare company. We were doing like arts and crafts and stuff together. And then I went away to college. I lived in Philadelphia for 10 years. And then we heard about this grant from Vancouver's Downtown Association in 2019. And it was for a small business to open a brick and mortar location. And she called me and she was like, should we apply? And I was like, yes, I live 2,000 miles away, but let's do it. So we applied, and then 2020 happened, so everything was paused for a second, but the application process kept going. It was kind of slowed down, so everyone could, you know,
3: get
4: it was
3: a
4: weird time. Yeah.
3: It was a weird time during the pandemic.
4: So a bunch of people dropped out because, you know, we didn't know what was happening. But we moved on to the next round, and then we found out we were finalists in April of 2020. And that meant we had to put together a business plan and a presentation. And my mom actually got COVID. So she was in bed working on the presentation or the business plan. She would email it to me. I would decipher whatever gibberish she was writing. And eventually we got it all put together. We got through to the final round. She did a presentation and we wound up winning. So,
3: oh, wow. Congratulations.
4: Thank you. Yeah. So that was at the end of 2020. And she looked in the space that we're in now. She looked through the window and she was like, this is where we're going to be. She didn't look at anything else. And I was still in Philly, so I didn't see it. But I, you know, she's an interior designer, I believe. I trust her. So she got to work. I moved back here in January of 2021. And we spent a lot of time fixing up that place. It was a hair salon before and it had not been... Nothing had been done to it for a long time. So we pulled up the floors. There was hair underneath. It was awful. Oh. I painted the whole thing. She designed it. It looks exactly like the drawing she did. And we opened in May of 2021. And we've been open since then. In 2022, we realized, I mean, I realized throughout our first year that there was not a Pride event in Vancouver in June. So we were like, let's just do a little like block party. That would be fun. Have a little celebration in June for Pride Month. So that was our first Pride block party and we've been hosting it every year since then. This year is our fifth.
3: It's grown a lot.
4: It has grown so much. It was one block the first year and it's now almost four downtown.
3: Yep.
4: So yeah, we started with maybe 500 people came, maybe. Mm-hmm. And this year it was like 5,000.
3: It was fantastic. Plus, he had a whole food court mm-hmm. sponsored by Blue Door Bakery. It was just, it was wonderful.